The Times, They Are a Changin', of course, a Bob Dylan tune, and that's from a 1969 album called Dylan's Gospel, and that's by the Brothers and Sisters. The Times, They Are a Changin'. You're listening here to Chop Liver on KWRK LP 90.9 FM, Fairbanks Open Radio. Thanks so much for joining us here tonight on KWRK. Chop Liver is my weekly Thursday evening music program. I'm here every Thursday evening from 9 to 10 p.m., and I'm glad that you're joining me here tonight.

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This is Chop Liver. I'm your host, Rachel. This is my weekly Thursday evening music program here on Fairbanks Open Radio. Such a pleasure to be with you all tonight. What do we hear? We heard a tune called Anyhow I Love You by Guy Clark. Before that, a tune from Gene Clark called With Tomorrow. And we start off that set with the second of a few Dylan tunes lined up for this evening's show. That was a cover by Lonnie Mack, and that tune, of course, was The Man in Me. Thanks so much for listening. Thanks for being with me here tonight. If you're new to the show, welcome. And if you are old to the show, welcome back. We've got a lot more music. I didn't schedule that much time for me to talk here in tonight's show, so I'm just going to jump along with the music.

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My name's Rachel. This is my show, Chopped Liver. I'm here every Thursday evening from 9 to 10 p.m. Alaska time. Thanks so much for joining me. What did we hear? We heard On Top of Old Smokey. That was performed by Wilbert Harrison. Before that, a tune from Kip Anderson called Without a Woman. And before that, we have a tune from Chris Darrow, Move On Down the Line. We started off that set with a tune called Wedding Blues, performed by the Maddox Brothers and Rose. And Rose, of course, was the vocalist on that track. Such a pleasure to be back broadcasting this episode tonight from my in-house Detroit home studio. And I'm excited to have listeners here in Fairbanks, whether you're listening locally through our low power FM broadcast on 90.9, or if you're listening via our live stream. 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We've got more songs. How many more? You're just going to have to tune in to find out.

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My name's Rachel. I'm your host, and this is my weekly Thursday evening music program, Chop Liver. Welcome to all of our new listeners here tonight, and welcome back to all of our loyal fans. The last tune was from a band called Lazarus. That tune was called Lady Friends 2. I don't know. I think there's a Lady Friends 1, and I guess you'll have to wait till next week's show to hear that. Before that, we heard a tune from Mickey Newbury called I Don't Think Much About Her Anymore. Before that, another tune from the same band, Lazarus, and this tune was called Whatever Happened. And we started off that set with a tune by Gene Clark called Rough and Rocky. I hope you're enjoying the show so far. If you've been here since the beginning, you know that we heard a couple of tunes from a 1969 album called Dylan's Gospel, and they're Bob Dylan covers by this band called the Brothers and Sisters, 1969 album, Dylan's Gospel. And we're going to hear two more tunes tonight from that same album. If you are new to the show or new to the station, you'll be happy to hear that you've landed on Alaska's only 100% independent, entirely listener-supported station here in Fairbanks Open Radio. We're not beholden to corporate sponsors. You're not going to hear underwriters like you do on every other, pretty much, I guess, every other radio station. You can run your dial up and run it back down, and you're going to hear ads, you're going to hear sponsorships, you're going to hear all of these, you're going to hear all of that. And we're very proud to be entirely listener supported here at KWRK. So I'm going to play a couple more songs. I think I'm going to have time to play all the music I want to play. But we're happy you're joining us here tonight. At least I am. My name's Rachel. This is my show, Chop Liver, here on KWRK LP 90.9 FM, Fairbanks Open Radio.

0: And you are still listening to KWRK LP 90.9 FM Fairbanks Open Radio. We just heard a tune from the 1969 album entitled Dylan's Gospel, and that's a Dylan tune, Just Like a Woman, and that was performed by the Brothers and Sisters. That's the third tune from them, from that same album that we heard tonight. And if anybody doesn't know what to give me for my birthday, I would just love a copy of that record, if you can get your hands on it. But, you know, all my listeners should talk to each other first, just to make sure I don't get more than one copy. I really only have use for the one. Anyways, you can just send that along to me. That would just be great. And I just kind of discovered this album recently, and so I'm so pleased to bring it to you tonight and share it with you, all my loyal chop liver listeners out there, whether you're listening from 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And that's when you can find information about the station. And you can find back episodes of this show, Chop Liver, along with a number of other locally produced shows. And you can find it all on our website at kwrk.org. What else did we hear? So we heard that tune, Just Like a Woman, Dylan tune. And before that, another from that same album, another Dylan cover, and that, of course, was I Shall Be Released. Just fabulous. I just love this stuff. I can't get enough. Anyways, thanks so much for joining me here on Chop Liver. I'm your host. My name's Rachel. I'm here with you every Thursday evening from 9 to 10 p.m. Alaska time. And like I said, if you miss the episode, you can always check the website, kwrk.org, and see if the back episodes, or listen to a bunch of back episodes that are posted there. All right, thanks so much for joining me. Hope you have a wonderful Thursday evening, and we'll see you next week.
1: Turn out the lights, the party's over.

0: among other resources or conclusions, is the notion at the beginning of the 70s to clean up your own act, purify the motive for action, which also could be in its spectral phase, yuppie hedonism, but also let's clean up your act so that any political gesture you take is not founded on aggression or resentment of parents, but is actually queer action that will not bring a payback that destroys the actor or the ideal acted for.
1: That's Allen Ginsberg, and this is Alternative Radio. I'm David Barsamian. This edition of AR features Allen Ginsberg in a 100th birthday garland. Political activist Abby Hoffman, speaking at the Jack Kerouac Festival in 1982, said that the social movements of the 1960s would not have happened without the Cultural Revolution of the 1950s. Poet Allen Ginsberg was the spokesperson for the Beat Generation literary movement and a powerful voice for civil rights, free speech, and the peace movement for his entire life. Ginsberg and Kagyu Tibetan lineage holder Chogyam Trungpa Rinpoche founded Naropa Institute, now university, in Boulder, Colorado. Allen's Buddhist meditation practice and poetics entailed keen observations of the ordinary. We've gone deep into the AR archive and recordings from a few musical performances in celebration of his 100th birthday. Ginsberg and fellow New Jersey poet Amiri Baraka were close friends. Baraka regularly came to Boulder to stimulate white poets into opening their minds to new political and social visions. We begin this program with an excerpt from a discussion on counterpoetics and oppositional action at the Naropa Summer Writing Program in 1992. Here's Allen Ginsberg.
0: Aside from a theoretical proposition for public action, but the personal actually does draw all threads together, both your sexual, emotional, familial, health, and social connections, including the macro, the larger network of interrelationships and politics and large-scale politics, whether autonomous or Marxist or situationist or poetic. However, there does seem to boil down very often in these dialogues the traditional materialist political dialogue between the self and poetical actionists. We touched on it in a very casual conversation last night, actually. I said something about the 1960s Vietnam War in relation to Kerouac denouncing those Jews, Jerry Rubin, Allen Ginsberg, and Abby Hoffman for inventing new reasons for spitefulness as a motif for political action in the 1968 Democratic Convention. And I thought there was some real sharp wisdom and insight into what Kerouac said. My own thought was that perhaps the left had prolonged the Vietnam War by offending the middle class and not leading the middle class out of the war, since by 1968, June, 52% of the American people always thought the war had been a mistake. And so it seemed to me that the slogan, kill your parents, bring the war home, waving the Viet Cong flag, drove the middle class back into paralysis rather than let it out of the war. But Mary proposed this totally different interpretation, that what should have been organized is a much more active, violent political sharpness and organization to oppose the war, to make it impossible to continue, which then would have made the direction of the weathermen in insurrection life-saving tactic for the Vietnamese whose blood were spilled because of American inaction and the inability of the left to bring the country out of war. And that reminds me also of the remark by Andrei Voznesensky, in a poem I translated of his, talking about the burning in Los Angeles. in the Bosnian sense, he says, who am I to criticize? I who crapped up my own homeland, thinking about the fallout after the demise of Stalinism and the Stalinist bureaucracy. Well, that's an interesting paradox. Did the reaction or the retrogression at the decline of the communist system, rather than, let us say, the purification of it, but the microbes of capitalism creating more violence, or nationalism and capitalism and economic inequality and racial inequality creeping into the former socialist states. So that also brought a parallel problem. Should we vote or start a new party? And what to do almost immediately in the next months? So it's an interesting dialogue, and it's a constant question, I think, in everybody's mind between in various courses of action, not just those two, but those are main Y turns here, or main junctions. Plus the question of a third party on what basis? Of Marxism, ecology, libertarianism, or Buddhist relief of suffering, or what would be the criteria? Also, can the world be fixed up, or will we lose it in any case under any system dependent on

0: economies into single production of single dependent crops or manufacturing. But the question, there was also a question in our minds about what did we do about our teeth? We both gave up smoking some time ago. So a lot of the actual everyday preoccupations, particularly for us who are getting on in our white hair as elder citizens, which we hope the younger people will pick up on also, is what questions of health and diet and just keeping a sane mind and a sound body, with some regret on my part that I hadn't started earlier. So that brings me back again to the micro or smaller individual area as something which does involve everybody and cleaning up our own act, particularly food and intoxicants, leads into larger issues as like the war on drugs. If the big death drug is nicotine, 400,000 a year dead in America from cancer, heart attack, high blood pressure, because of the crop subsidy for tobacco agriculture, what is the war on drugs then? And so I totally approve and join with Amiri in a vision which is very controversial among minorities about the liberation of drugs from control by the government. So that's just a few thoughts.
1: In 1945, China was won by Mao Zedong. Chiang Kai-shek's army ran away, and they're waiting there in Thailand today, supported by

0: What I prepared is something for me unusual. There was a book I wrote many years ago called The Fall of America. And it didn't quite have an end. It began with a prose poem, and the prose poem at the end I wrote and had typed here. I wrote in 1972, had typed here at Naropa in 1975, and have waited until this afternoon to correct a typescript. So it's never been read and never been published. And so it's quite long, so I'll read in one section of it. His subject is sort of on the road. I was at the same time reading through Kerouac's Visions of Cody and writing a preface. So I was a preface to it for it to be published. So between Denver and Teton Village and a little acid trip at the top of one of the mountains at Teton Village, I wrote the preface and some of this poetry. So it's infused with my first enthusiasms for Kagyu Buddhist study when Chogyam Trungpa was alive. And also with a hangover and remnant of a lot of Hindu mantra, as well as ecological disaster information new to me at that time, or ripening in me at that time, as well as Kerouac Americana, centering on a trip to Butte, Montana. Beginning at Yellowstone Park and returning through Yellowstone Park. Heavy spout, old faithful, satanic limestone hot water beards, slept in the tourist camp, singing Blake and Om Mani Padme Hum. Leaving Yellowstone, downriver, sulfur heated flow through dragon mouth spout into bubbling brown cold river, granite peaked, veined, unreal vast spaces muraled against sky, azure mountain misted, be here now Lama cliffs, robed with pine shoulder vest, granite snout lifted to cloud puff. Sun in mid-heaven alighting the green-rilled valley floor, road to Bozeman up from Mammoth Hot Springs through the grassy hill walls risen west, under leviathan-bellied cloud mass afloat, lost in space, mist-bodied vast pigs, or granite-bodied giant mountain? Snowfields melting in consciousless light blue heaven, babied with mist clouds, river clouds risen from snow ridges, connected with long piney shoulders. Light in the vast air-blued sun-glary green valley floor, glassed, bushed, housed, and treed, at foot of hills rolled with rich pine forest, thousands of feet above light green meadow fringe streamed down grassy beside the tiny auto road down to a brown farmhouse, as big as the valley in Morocco to Shawan. Heaven, heaven, heaven, here, earth risen, mellow and granitic, cows and flats, wet with irrigation pipes above ground and great steaming wheels, sun-browned valley heart, plowed with humans' tools, cowherd chasing ahead of the cowboy, an old feller on a horse with horn-rimmed glasses, riding calm with his dogs, by the speckled highway, across the irrigation ditch's square-wired fence, field clustered with yellow blossoms. Through narrow granite shoulder pass gate descending to brown and rotten detritus at mountain foot, stuck in telephone poles and pines, out through spaces west on 90 double lane, sun still over the center, shining down on Yosemite's peaks bit south behind us. Farm area west, stockades and sidings, railroad crossing tracked on a neatly banked electric pole crossed hillside. Stone mouths oped from the ground. Ah, what luxury here. The peace of the valley floor. One stripe of snow cresting the hill meadow. All this water gushed out of earth and left cattle in fields grinding their white jaws with green juices. Slow autos moving by the war field. Sad generals typing messages to Washington. Over there, over there, the bombs fall from the air. Bombs on North Vietnam. Rumor of the wounded damned, hellfire, steel barbs, napalm on human heads. Filling all space, pain may displace the yellow fields of grassy cloth, brown dry weed stalks kneeling in bog, steel gray painted truck rear lifted gorilla ass square over the road under hot electric wires, asphalt over Green Meadow Park, low hills capped with spruce, pine arms lifted, cattle, stomping in iron cages, rattling and clanking, truck loaded over Bozeman Pass, down through a warm valley again, high snows on Jim Bridger Range, floating north over tree-standing hillside soft hump, dinosaur ridge mount of brown-walled rock west. Did Jim Bridger and Kerouac pass through here? Buddha tin barn, metal Buddha cars, Buddha hillside scraped open for a highway where the slow tractor rolls. That crest mounted with split rock ear-haired pine fibrillations, another range of snowheads. Spanish Peaks of Madison Range south, Bridger Range north, out of Bozeman through Long Valley floor to Three Forks, dip my hand in the essential point of the Northwest region continent. Missouri headwaters begin between rock hills where three rivers flow together, clean, brown-silted, off the wall that hides northwest, all flowing east. Jefferson, Gallatin, and Madison streams converge in a quiet spot, grass still growing to the river's marges. Lewis and Clark picnicked here with Sacagawea, approaching her Shoshone family for horses to cross the Great Divide. Sweet smell of dogwood on the isle. Slopes westward over the valley, up the great hill and down to new mountains. Brown, snow-flecked walls over canyon deeps where the road winds visible miles distant to valley floors and slow across the plain to Butte. See the huge crater dug by Anaconda. One look at Butte makes you shudder, said Jack. No wonder. A hole in the ground big as the moon, and a town perched on the hillside overlook, dwarfed by the shelved open pit. Wobblies here, Joel Hill singing Death in America. Anaconda man that dug that wound of dust. Where's that anaconda? Who's the anaconda man that dug that wound of dust? And was that oil derrick scattered midtown Butte? Wide Main Street streets whizzing past lined with red brick hotels. I'll get back to thee, O Butte. Oh, W.C. Fields, America, this thy bitter secret town, an ecological disaster that I myself caused, speeding by with my copper calliope gas buggy, throttles open, farting monoxide myself. As the open pit loose dust clouds covering roofs of Butte, chimneys and pumps and broken earth and oil spooled in the gravel field by the highway, half ghetto overrun with refuse piles of giant earth, dependent on destroying mama, digging a big noisome hole in her copper belly. Everybody lives here, gotta be mean, gotta drink through dirty mustache bars and fight on Saturday night because all here, like the butchers, dependent on murder of sentient nature. This town, no excuse to be but digging a hole in the world. Out through high hills, down to the valley again. What's that sitting on the plains under the Continental Divide under the big cloudy sky? A chemical factory in Montana and west neath the next mountain's gate to Flint Creek Range, Anaconda Town, stinking the earth around. Remove that dark satanic mill, said Blake. The largest smokestack in the world, 1971, pouring out smoke, while sulfur smelter gas belches as if copper and money and plumbing were going out of style. Road sign, Anaconda, the largest smokestack. They're advertising. North on 90 through Deer Lake Lodge Valley, where they couldn't spell 100 years ago, 60 M-Y-L-E-S, miles, to Grass, Hop, H-O-P, capital Per, Diggins, D-I-G-I-N-S, Grass, Hop, Diggins. Gold Creek flowing west, little satanic truck machine, gushing black diesel smoke, wavering across highway shoulder white line, piled with cedar corpses. Sheep in rainy meadows under green-sloped garnet mountains. Open sky, gray lightning cloud southwest, striking sapphire mountain snow peaks. Mountains horizoned around us for days now. Springtime air's rainy sweetness. Brown wood barns and wet grass. Streams green marge sowed with dogwood and dandelion. Bus riding through narrow valleys under pleasing green mountains. See how strip logging cut roads through piney hillside. The bulge of earth barely green spotted now. Streams of pebbles fired, rubbled, flow downhill. Think a fire burned it out the way it looks. White glory shafted through gray clouds on bare-shouldered hilltops. Eroded earth creeps down in wavelets, can't hang on to the bedrock anymore, and giant antennae mazes rise through the pass. Electric towers strung over railway cut and old dirt road and six-lane highway laid flat on the valley floor with telephone poles dwarfed under cottonwood green spring leafage. May time's back. Man's devastation written on Montana hills, mangy earthsides in the rain, and rich pine forests impenetrable, untouched above Tura, approaching Missoula. Aha, Shasa, Maha, and 10 minutes of silence in the Student Union Ballroom. Drove south with geologists to Bull Creek Canyon, a rock crag overlooking warm green valley, snow peaks up canyon behind our back. Down below, thousands of feet, the forest used to carpet earth down to the river. Crow and Flathead gathered here together, went out in the valley south to chase buffalo once a year. Rest of time, Pacific Northwest winds calmed the waters. Indians wintered here and got their horses late. Pulp mill at head of Northern Valley hazed the atmospheres around Missoula and down between Sapphire Mountains and Bitterroot Range. From Bob Curry, aluminum industry uses one-third of U.S. power supply. Pentagon War Defense Military uses 40% of all U.S. production and energy. Have to cut American consumption by two-thirds to survive. North on 93 into Flathead Indian Reservation, Mission Range Snow Peaks North, stop at the Cowboy Indian Bar at Arley, with Condor at Joko River Bottom, Arley, P.O., Overhill. There it is, 25 solid peaks range from south snowy to north, the Mission Range. In another green valley floor, cottonwood and pine river bottoms near St. Ignatius, Flathead Lake Azure in the ozone pines, dirty snow melt cleansed into molten blue on the valley bottom. Up past Flathead Lake's pure transparent blue chill morning, later mosquitoes piercing dusk with their bodhisattva blood bellies tranquil. Slept by the lake, bright stars crowding heaven with points of ancient spaceship light. Sentinel Mission Mountains guarding the valley, houses by lakeshore. Who's the ghost of the road? Who, white-bearded after decades in the night, cries, whoa or wow, mantric salutation to the fall of America. Soul emergent, nature not too grand to poison DDT beer can urine in the cleanest, largest freshwater lake left in the country. A few green algae specimens already taken from the bottom. Wild hay in the fields. Cottage-side craps or township runoff, farmers' pesticides. Wild hay in the fields, cut some next week, up through glaciers' gated mountain slopes, for days surrounded by rotten, craggy, striated peaks, snow-fielded, up from McDonald Lake sides, mountains gleam white in mirrory snow-melt and cold, fresh drink. Doubled peaks and passes, green cedar, Twin Medicine Lake's triangular crags motionless in morning light, Blackfeet Plains land rolling east to Browning's smelly vomit bars. Bab Motel and Cabins, firewood, quiet days to read Jack's Visions of Cody, antique prose on human love in tragical America, Chief Mountain stupa like Sarnath's worn-down dome, drove over the border Watertown forests and fields running over downside mountain wall, white ranges swarming north to bleak, lone Alaska vastnesses over Canadian wrinkled crag range, white fields hell-mooned and marooned subarctic overlapping planet-top frigidity, ice skyscrapered cityless horizons. Four noble truths pronounced over and over in the shooting star magenta-peppered green grass meadows of Chief Mountain. See the springtime plains roll east a cold and emeralded with new June. Neil and Jack dead beneath the planet topsoil or ashed to pass. Who'll I tell the gory peak truth to now, O shimmering Kundalini? To what kind mind? Whose soul light lumen my moony musings? Go fast on Chief Mountain alone and have another vision, peaceful ones. Where's all the dead Indians' medicine bags buried in my heart? Where's all the mighty Blackfeet heroes covered with glacier lilies? Where's all the beat-down, drunken, speedy-hearted bards martyred in the war age? Where's all the 60,000 poison risen heroes died in Vietnam? Where's all the blue whales gone from the ocean? Bison murdered on the plains? Where's Four Corners when the strip mines devour sacred heartland? Coming out of the sockets of Hollywood car lot operators? Toasting the Playboy bunnies tear-gassed on their plastic penthouse sofa studios? Up to the sun, dead heroes. Up to the sun in search of America. Herner Waldorf's pulp mill gassing the air or Missoula. Up to the sun in mountains walled, silent snow, manless all winter. Climb up to the sun, dead hero, and prophesy. This land is Dharma, the law of strong nature. Noble truth of sufferings, cause and end. Cessation of manufacture. Eight noble steps to end the odd cars. Right view of the scale of our eating ego meat, burning the matter and wood of ourselves to make house slaves. Straight action restoring the slash-cut fields of our greed to the Indian deer. Conduct becoming owners of karmic property. Indian blood spilt flooding Vietnam. Excellent labor to keep our souls pure. Fed with our hands or the hands of shamans. Don't want to work. Let the robot slaves gobble up mountains in Salt Lake and Butte and spew forth poison gas on your kids. Right and left mindfulness of fresh water's taste. The fat of the milk carton stewing in rotten tomatoes at garbage dunks, Mekong swampside, burnt out by our newspaper klaxons. Napalm that flowed out of the White House basements. Gas that poured tearful through television's leaky color tubes. By dusk down to Butte, past Anaconda's smokestack lifted half as high as the pointed, poisoned mountainside. Sulfurous mist gas suffusing the highway plains. Anonymous red-gray factories perched lone by mighty gray stone rubble piles. Red stone peak hills lifted preying on plains rolling down into Hell City. Butte at last, O Kerouac, now test your visioned America. Brimstone pouring through the sky, smelt in the tiny blue car. Insect derricks below the red mine school. Scholars gazing at a hole in the moon. Piles of sand by the hospital. Hills of dirt fill. Wrecked autos in the ravines. Metal bank surrounded by giant ash piles. Old America red tar paper housetops and wood sides. Matter junkie town.
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0: On top of the city, Montana Avenue's rocks overlooking the pit. In the fiery lip of the garbage dump smoking, pronouncing a mantra to purify. Om Benzaguru Mahakala Kakaya Kakaya. With a scarlet-robed nun at dusk leading the vocalization in the burning ground in America. Tin cans and old poetry magazines burning. Helios. The wooden ruins of Butte dancing in the fire. Old balconies and porch rails once leaned on by hopeful muscular lovers fresh from the dust mines of the world's mountain. Now, with their cracked bones and dry eyelids mummied under the earth, into Shiva's flaming mouth. Well, let Shiva try swallow 100 years of toothpaste metal gunk. They made a lake a mile long, solid as gray jello. Mucking machines after blast scooping the ore. Jackleg shakes the shit out of you. Trucks in the Berkeley pit. One of these days all Butte be a big pit. Columbia Gardens, a park, always supposed to be there. Founded by Clark, Copper King, for the richest hill on earth, as it was called. Now Anaconda destroys. Copper, silver, magnesium, gold. It's a mining town. There's about 100 of the mines all over the place. The holy city of Butte. Kerouac watched old card players here. W.C. Fields sat all night at a green card table. The miner with yellow hair sells snow now. Trieste, Butte's gay bar, burned down a couple years ago. Took half an hour to cut the driver out of the cab 20 feet above the ground. Some of the trucks go over the edge into the great pit. Burlington Railroad, Anaconda, and Montana Power Company, secretly Anaconda, and Butte Water Company, also Anaconda, controlled by Chase Manhattan Bank, Chase National Bank, New York. JBM placed $26 million in the red. 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Meets smoke from Anaconda Stacks and settles over Butte with dust from the pit. 150 trucks parked in 3 minutes flat. $25 or $30 a day they pay. The old-timers gobble speed, amphetamine. War of Copper Kings. Clark's trust fund for Columbia Gardens, just a gimmick to get the land. Mafia runs the bars and the police chief. The union's taken care of. Shoulders a foot thick. Anaconda's lawyers buy cabins on Flathead Shore. Lots of dust tonight down in the hole. Silicosis and emphysema, copper dust, sharp in lungs. Anaconda won't pay your medical bills, takes all your wind away. Sue them and you get blackballed. Police power, a dedicated business with the guns protecting Anaconda. Lots of payoff. Police chief is the mafia in Butte and Anaconda hand in hand. Said the short, dark-haired, spiritual truck driver in the hole, who'd known Neil in Palo Alto. Quote, now see, this young college student is high on LSD living in Redwood City, unquote, explaining the situation to his imaginary parents, all six levels and later 16 sides of every question to the boy I met years later in Butte's terminal bar, who thus recollected Neil. GM and GE's unit rigs, which are electro-hauled diesels, thousands of horsepower, wheels brought in on the Great Northern Train. The driver thought Neil a wild man in his house till he saw it was all entertainment. Neil traded pants with him. Joe Ritchie's still in jail. So it was Hugh Dunlop, an old Palo Alto student exiled to Butte because busted in the Bay Area, like Neil 2.5 years for a couple of reefers, who knew Neil, oh yeah, I'm a follower, and kissed me back as I left walking down the street past Skaggs Drugstore, Jimi Hendrix's psychedelic poster showing flames in the great window. Now, to Eminem's old man's bar for poker stake. Tong wars were settled here. Fez club built with gothic roof cap slate for Mr. Clark's son's parties. Chinatown opium, turn of the century, parquet floors. The miners' union was dynamited. They sent in militia in the 20s in flat cars brought in on ore train packs. I dreamed I saw Joe Hill last night. Snowy highlands lording over the flats. That's where the city will move with Safeway when the pits eat up the mansard roofs and their basements. Charlie Judd's New Deal Bar. Charlie in front of Miller's Shoe Repair at dawn when we came up on the unit rig out of the pit. Warehouse District folded. Built for bigger Butte. Vapory. Butte, Anaconda, and Pacific Railroad. Vapory. To get land rights to that big smokestack 30 miles west. Birds fly through clouds of smoke. Belly up, found dead. Canadian honkers migrating, beryllium arsenic cyanide smoke. I crave attractive women. 1916 socialist hall cracks in the brick facade, mining subsidence, whole city underneath interlaced with tunnels, getting all they can out from under the hill. Driving in giant dynamo tire trucks, Frank H. Little hung by company gunmen from the trestle, took him out of his hotel room and drug him down here. All the politicians, employees of Anaconda. Headwaters of the Columbia River at Columbia Garden, Om Tare Tutare Svaha Ture Ture Ture, and Silver Bow Creek's iron sulfide brown waters canaled flowing under old manganese plant smokestack. Gallus frames like satanic teepees on top of Butte's rise at dawn used to have gun turret on top of there for the strikes. Walkerville dump smoking, fiery giant plateau. Om Namah Shivaya, boom, boom, Mahadev. Brass serpent atop red bricks, Owsley block, 1892 miners' building, now Jenny's cat house over the stockman's bar. Anaconda killing the town physically. Butte was notorious for its cat houses, put all the Negroes on the roof and dynamited them. Curtis Music Hall, 1892, now Gamers Fine Food. Overland Rye, Cures the Blues, January 8th, 1972, 2:30 p.m., leaving Butte. The unit rigs GM made. Too bad they didn't build autos as solid as that. 200-ton unit rig, works day and night, graveyard shift till dawn. To sunset, red over brass, replaceable parts, solidities, electric wine. Never breaks down, Rolls-Royce perfect. When it does, change parts and it runs again in 5 minutes. They can't afford a delay. Later, Ruby Valley and Blue Day Haze south toward Virginia City. Back to the pit at dawn. They used to make them, they make them to run forever, those unit rigs, and the bigger the pit, the more unit rigs and tunnels to spread out. Columbia Gardens be eaten up in 2 years. Even the flat suburbs blocks. Cheaper to work them and move Butte further away or down, move Buttes downtown further away. Cows lying by the range fence side where the people are in vast Ruby Valley. In Silver Bow County under silver gray clouded sky over Tobacco Root Mountain, snow spotted peak mass pyramids. Jefferson or Ruby River Bottom snaked out silver under silver heaven at Silver Star Mountain. Tufted acres, watery cottonwood tree floods. Rain on the windshield. Summer odor over Jefferson Acre. Hats for sale. Houses, heads bent to green ground by the new cottage on cinder blocks. I'm sorry. Horses' heads bent to green ground by the new cottage on cinder blocks. Oh, road, is it? It is justified by mind. The travels and lovers past, gas waste on the planet, transmission of flash universe, who's left alive? The horny-breasted keggers drunk, screaming, graduated virgins, 200 yards from the spring source of River Columbia, top of the continental divide on the Metal Hill, flashing-eyed, intelligent, themselves, talking about the source of consciousness. Who boasts angelic beauty now, American boy? American president, whom Chase Bank Anaconda controls in this our present war. Sarva Dukkha, Sarva Anika, first noble truth of Butte, et by its own being, the money pit. No need 40% war metal. What power, what percent pennies, quarters, money waste? Cut down two-third appetite, changing, grasping attachment to anaconda matter. Cut Chase Manhattan's growth octopus tentacles, so reduce consumption to human measure. And that copper sustains the electric world about us, from the pits of Butte and Salt Lake. The electric blinking transistor intelligence systems are copper-wired. Hollywood shines out of the pit at Butte and out of the coal of the Four Corners. Blue, lilac, sweet smell over Butte and blossom down Ruby Valley floor. Hundreds of cows stretched out roadside by rail tracks grassy shoulder at Lauren. 3-day trek to high mountain meadows for summer grazing. Bring them back to Green Valley floor this fall. It's mellow juice, a raw ankh branded crude on brown fur rumps, cowflop medicine spread on one festering mammy's buttock omahum. A valley more vast, Sphinx Mountain conglomerate lured 10,000 feet helmeted up from the plain, alluvial fan moistening green tree roots dark at stream bedside sloped, huge grass shelf plains overhanging the tufted rich Madison River bottom barned and signposted. That snow water flows to Three Forks. And years ago, my mother went to see the doctor with her headache and a hole in her heart. Giant ravens come down to the Butte pit at dawn from over the hill. Rig operators throw food out the cab windows at 4 a.m. All work then stop for lunch. Gâté, gâté, para gâté, para sam gâté, bodhi svaha. Vibrating in the metal cab on the moon land. Soft grassy slopes rising to pines over Madison's Green River. Power and glory, the flat road's white line that masters these distances we glide roaring across. Oh, now I seen space, same as Columbia Gorge. Gray trees drowned in Crown Quake Lake. Past faithful geysers spouting whitely. Chill rain returned to Teton. Mist-wrapped dusk tops snowy ranged above gray shining lake under heaven June. I'm 46 years here. Mountains meditating late afternoon, all night, all morn. Fogs drifting past their heads like thoughts. Dreams round our knees. White meditation. Dzogchen Rinpoche's precious ones at rest covered with rainbows. Snouts full of clouds. Pink snowed at sunset.
2: White Shroud. I am summoned from my bed to the great city of the dead, where I have no house or home, but in dreams may sometime roam, looking for my ancient room, a feeling in my heart of doom, where grandmother aged lies in her couch of later days, and my mother, saner than I, laughs and cries, she's still alive.

0: I found myself again in the great eastern metropolis, wandering under elevated transport's iron struts. 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Masses of poor women shopping in black shawls passed candy store newsstands. Children skipped beside grandfathers bent, tottering on their canes. I descended to this same street from blackened subways Sundays long ago, tea and lox with my aunt and dentist cousin when I was 10. The living pacifist David Dellinger walked at my right side. He'd driven from Vermont to visit Catholic worker Tivoli Farm. We rode up North Manhattan in his car. Relieved, the U.S. wars were over in the newspaper. Television's frenzied dance of dots and shadows calmed. Now, older than our shouts and banners, we explored brick avenues we lived in to find new residences. Rent loft offices or roomy apartments. Retire our eyes and ears and thoughts. Surprised, I passed the open chamber where my Russian Jewish grandmother lay in her bed and sighed, eating a little chicken soup or borscht, potato latkes, crumbs on her blankets, talking Yiddish, complaining, solitude, abandoned an old folks' house. I realized I could find a place to sleep in the neighborhood. What relief! The family, together again, first time in decades. Now, vigorous, middle-aged, I climbed hillside streets in West Bronx, looking for my own hot water furnished flat to settle in, close to visit my grandmother, read Sunday newspapers in vast, glassy cafeterias, smoke over pencils and paper, poetry desk, happy with books fathered left in the attic, peaceful encyclopedia and a radio in the kitchen. An old black janitor swept the gutter. Street dogs sniffed red hydrants. Nurses pushed baby carriages past silent house fronts. Anxious I be settled with money in my own place before nightfall, I wandered tenement embankments overlooking the pillared subway trestles by the bridge crossing Bronx River. How like Paris or Budapest suburbs, far from centrum left bank junkie doorstep tragedy intellectual fights in restaurant bars, where a spry old lady carried her Century Universal View camera to record Works Progress Administration newspaper metropolis double-decker buses in September sun near the Broadway L. Skyscraper roofs upreared 10,000 office windows, shining, electric-lit, above tiny taxis street-lamped in Midtown Avenue's late afternoon darkness the day before Christmas. Herald Square crowds thronged past traffic lights, July noon, to lunch, shop under Macy's department store awnings for dry goods, pause with satchels at Frankfurter counters, wearing stylish straw hats of the decade, mankind thriving in their solitudes in shoes. But I'd strayed too long, amused, in the picture cavalcade. Where was I living? I remembered looking for a house and eating in apartment kitchens, bookshelf decades ago, my Aunt Rose's illness, an appendix operation, teeth braces, one afternoon fitting eyeglasses, first time, combing wet hair back on my skull, young, awkward looking in the high school mirror photograph. The dead looked for a home, but here I was, still alive. I walked past a niche between buildings with tin canopy, shelter from cold rain, warmed by hot exhaust from subway gratings, beneath which engines throbbed with pleasant, quiet drone. A shopping bag lady lived on a side alley in the mattress, her wooden bed above the pavement, many blankets and sheets, pots, pans, plates beside her, fan, electric stove by the wall. She looked desolate, white-haired, but strong enough to cook and stare. Passers-by ignored her building side hovel many years. A few businessmen stopped to speak or give her bread or yogurt. Sometimes she disappeared into state mental hospital back wards. But now, returned to her homely alleyway, sharp-eyed, old, cranky hair, half-paralyzed, complaining, angry as I passed. I was horrified a little. Who'd take care of such a woman? Familiar, half-neglected on her street, except she'd weathered many snows, stubborn alone in her moth-eaten rabbit fur hat. She had tooth troubles, teeth too old, ground down like horse molars. She opened her mouth to display her gorge. How can she live with that? How eat, I thought. Mushroom-like gray-white horseshoe of incisors she chomped with, hard, flat flowers ranged round her gums. Then I recognized she was my mother, Naomi, habiting this old city-edged corner, older than I knew her before her life disappeared. What are you doing here? I asked. Amazed, she recognized me still. Astounded to see her sitting up on her own, chin raised to greet me, mocking. I'm living alone. You all abandoned me. I'm a great woman. I came here by myself. I wanted to live. I'm too old now to take care of myself. I don't care. What are you doing here? I was looking for a house, I thought. She has one in poor Bronx. Needs someone to help her shop and cook. Needs her children now. I'm her younger son. Walked past her alleyway by accident. But here she is, survived, sleeping, awake on that wooden platform. Has she an extra room? I noticed her cave adjoined an apartment door, unpainted basement storeroom facing her shelter in the building side. I could live here, worst comes to worst. Best place I'll find, near my mother in our mortal life. My years of haunting continental city streets, apartment dreams, old rooms I used to live in, still paid rent for. Keys didn't work, locks changed. Immigrant families occupied my familiar hallway lodgings. I'd wander downhill, homeless avenues, money lost, or come back to the flat, but couldn't recognize my house in London, Paris, Bronx, by Columbia University Library, downtown 8th Avenue near the Chelsea subway. Those years, unsettled, were over now. Here, I could live forever. Here, have a home with Naomi at long last. At long, long last. My search was ended in this pleasant way. Time to care for her before death. Long way to go yet. Lots of trouble, her cantankerous habits. Shameful blankets near the street. Tooth pots, dirty pans, half paralyzed, irritable. She needed my middle-aged strength and worldly money knowledge, housekeeping art. I can cook and write books for a living. She'll not have to beg her medicine food. A new set of teeth for company won't yell at the world. I can afford a telephone. After 25 years, we could call up Aunt Edie in California. I'll have a place to stay. Best of all, I told Naomi. Now, don't get mad. You realize your old enemy grandma's still alive. She lives a couple blocks downhill. I just saw her, just like you. My breast rejoiced. All my troubles over. She was content, too old to care or yell her grudge, only complaining her bad teeth. What long-sought peace! Then, glad of life, I woke in Boulder before dawn. My second-story bedroom windows, bluff street facing east over town rooftops. I returned from the land of the dead to living poesy and wrote this tale of long-lost joy to have seen my mother again. And when the ink ran out of my pen and rosy violet illumined city treetop skies above the Flatiron Front Range, I went downstairs to the shady living room where Peter Orlovsky sat with long hair lit by television glow to watch the sunrise weather news. I kissed him and filled my pen and wept.
1: 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Joe Ritchie is our general manager and editor. I'm David Barsamian. Thank you for listening. We go out with a clip from Airplane Blues by Allen Ginsberg, recorded at Gertie's Folk City in New York.

0: America. America, I've given you all, and now I'm nothing. America, $2.27, January 17th, 1956. I can't stand my own mind. America, when will we end the human war? Go fuck yourself with your atom bomb. I don't feel good, don't bother me. I won't write my poem till I'm in my right mind. America, when will you be angelic? When will you take off your clothes? When will you look at yourself through the grave? When will you be worthy of your million Trotskyites? America, why are your libraries full of tears? America, when will you send your eggs to India? I'm sick of your insane demands. When can I go into the supermarket and buy what I need with my good looks? America, after all, it is you and I who are perfect, not the next world. Your machinery is too much for me. You made me want to be a saint. There must be some other way to settle this argument. Burroughs is in Tangiers. I don't think he'll come back. Sinister. Are you being sinister, or is this some form of practical joke? I'm trying to come to the point. I refuse to give up my obsession. America, stop pushing. I know what I'm doing. America, the plum blossoms are falling. I haven't read the newspapers for months. Every day somebody goes on trial for murder. America, I feel sentimental about the wobbly. America, I was a communist when I was a kid. I'm not sorry. I smoke marijuana every chance I get. I sit in my house for days on end and stare at the roses in the closet. Whenever I go to Chinatown, I get drunk and never get laid. My mind is made up. There's going to be trouble. You should have seen me reading Marx. I have mystical visions and cosmic vibrations. America, I still haven't told you what you did to Uncle Max after he came home from Russia. I'm addressing you. Are you going to let your emotional life be run by Time magazine? I'm obsessed by Time magazine. I read it every week. Its cover stares at me every time I slink past the corner candy store. I read it in the basement of the Berkeley Public Library. It's always telling me about responsibility. Businessmen are serious. Movie producers are serious. Everybody's serious but me. It occurs to me that I am America. I'm talking to myself again. Asia is rising against me. I haven't got a Chinaman's chance. I'd better consider my national resources. My national resources consist of two joints of marijuana, millions of genitals, an unpublishable private literature that goes 1,400 mph, and 25,000 mental institutions. I say nothing about my prisons, nor the millions of underprivileged who live in my flower pots under the light of 500 suns. I have already abolished the whorehouses of France. Tangiers are the next to go. My ambition is to be president, despite the fact that I'm a Catholic. America, how can I write a holy litany in your silly mood? I will continue, like Henry Ford. My strophes are as individual as his automobiles, more so they're all different sexes. America, I will sell you strophes, 2,500 apiece, 500 down on your old strophe. America, free Tom Mooney. America, save the Spanish loyalists. America, Sacco and Vanzetti must not die. I am the Scottsboro Boys. America, when I was 7, Mama took me to communist cell meetings. They sold us garbanzos, a handful per ticket. A ticket cost a nickel and the speeches were free. Everybody was angelic and sentimental about the workers. It was all so sincere, you have no idea what a good thing the party was in 1835. Scott Nearing was a grand old man, a real mensch. Mother Bloor made me cry. I once saw Israel Amter plane. Everybody must have been a spy. America, you don't really want to go to war. America, it's them bad Russians. Them Russians, and them Chinamen, and them Russians. The Russia wants to eat us alive. The Russia's power mad. She wants to take our cars from out our garages. Her wants to grab Chicago. Her needs Red Readers' digests. Her wants our auto plants in Siberia. Him big bureaucracy running our filling stations. That no good. Ugh. Him make Indians learn read. Him need big black niggers. Ah. Her make us all work 16 hours a day. Help. America, this is quite serious. America, this is the impression I get from looking in the television set. America, is this correct? I'd better get right down to the job. It's true, I don't want to join the army or turn lathes and precision parts factories. I'm nearsighted and psychopathic anyway. America, I'm putting my queer shoulder to the wheel.
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2: I'm thankful you're well. You're listening to Gaino. Gaino is a Seneca word for music or song. I'm your host, Brett Mabee. Each week we take a listen to some amazing music from different indigenous artists from all across this great Turtle Island. So whether you're tuning in for the first time today or you're a longtime listener, you're always invited to enjoy the music and the chat. I have the great good fortune of welcoming my friend Ailani to the show today. She's a young Santa Clara Pueblo artist located in northern New Mexico. At just 19 years old, she's released 6 different projects, occasionally guest hosts on radio shows, music videos, a staple at the Native Guitars Tour, and today we're discussing her latest release, Mortified, and kicking things off its Bass Play today on Gaino.

It's the indie dream pop stylings of the one and only Ilani and her Vast Play from her 2022 release Mortified, kicking off our listening on today's edition of Gyno. If you're just now tuning in, I'm excited for today's conversation with this young Santa Clara Pueblo artist. I got to meet her out in Albuquerque last year as a guest host for Native America Calling during the Native Guitars Tour time, you might recall. And I met her, Iwa, Olivia Comachit, Scotty Clifford as well during that time. That was quite a

0: is out now. And yeah.
1: Very cool. What was it that inspired you to pick up the guitar and get going with it?
0: I think my grandma actually always wanted to play guitar. She couldn't actually do it herself, I guess, for whatever reason she believed. So she gave me a guitar when I was about like 5. But I couldn't play it and I couldn't really figure it out. And I didn't really have any like teachers or lessons to go off of. So I never really picked it up. But when I was about 12, I wanted to learn how to play, mostly because I actually want to songwrite. And so I start to learn chords and teach myself through online videos. And that's kind of what started it all.
1: Your grandma sounds like a really influential individual in your life. I mean, she helped you build your studio as well, correct? You live with her and you sound really close, yeah?
0: Yeah, we're so close. Been close since I was born. And she is the person I look up to most and the person who supports me most, absolutely.
1: So you were mentioning that she probably, or for whatever reason, felt she couldn't play guitar. Did she start flooding you with requests once you learned how to play?
0: Not too many. She did buy me a songbook, and all of it had, I guess you could put oldies, but I was actually homeschooled by her with my brothers. And for a while, when I got decent enough, we'd play Country Roads by John Denver on it pretty often. And we'd sing it all together, our little homeschooling group. And it was pretty fun.
1: Needless to say, you've been playing for about 6 years now. At what age did you put out your first release?
0: The first release I put out was called Endeavors EP. And I released that in early 2020. So I was 16. Yes, 16. Sorry. I need to do some math.
1: Well, you know, I'm doing the math here right now. And wow, I didn't realize that all of these releases were put out in such a short amount of time.
0: Yeah, one after another.
1: It's been go, go, go for you. And of course, I think

0: What about that album do you think really kind of helped to open doors for you?
1: I honestly think about it often, and I don't really know what did it, but it just got so many reshares and reposts. And maybe a lot of it was just coverage from Native Guitars for based here in New Mexico, but I don't really know what happened.
0: Well, you sound a little surprised that you've found some success with this. Yeah,
1: definitely. I never did it for success or coverage, and I didn't really know what would happen, to be honest.
0: I like to think that's perhaps what resonates with people. I mean, you're doing it with the right reasons, with the right intention, and you're just expressing yourself. And I think people can feel that kind of visceral nature of your songwriting. Yeah?
1: That's probably a valid reason for why I think I confuse people slightly, possibly.
0: There are a lot of great tunes on that release. One that I want to spend just a couple minutes talking about, in fact, it's going to be the next song that kicks off this block of listening, is Honestly. Now, this track stands apart for a couple of different reasons, but, I mean, you were able to kind of take your art to the next level by bringing in some visual collaborators for that, too.
1: Yeah, I was able to work with Morningstar Angeline from New Mexico to create a music video for it. Probably it's my most popular song, so I felt like it was a good one to use for a music video.
0: You were mentioning that track. You kind of debated whether you were even going to include it on the album. I bet you're pretty happy that you did now, Elia.
1: Yeah, I think I do wonder if nothing... If Heartbroken Bones wouldn't have taken off if I didn't include it on the album, but I'm so close not to putting it on there. It's the first song I recorded for the album in 2020, the end of 2020, and I actually did it as a school project, so I wasn't going to use it for anything. And it was my least favorite song on the album, even after I released it.
0: It's kind of funny how that works out, isn't it? I mean, you hear that quite a bit from artists that, you know, it might have just been a throwaway tune, but that's the one that is going to strike a chord, no pun intended.
1: Right, yeah. And you never really know, like, my favorite songs ended up being the least played songs, and I think everyone's tastes are just really different, and I've released almost every song I've recorded and made just because I really don't know what's going to do it and what's going to not at this point.
0: Well, Ilani, I'm excited to come back and talk specifically about your latest release, the 2022 Mortified. Again, real quick, for listeners just now tuning in, I'm joined on the line with Santa Clara Pueblo artist Ilani, and we're discussing her musical background at this point, but we have a lot more to talk about. So without further ado, we're going to get back into our listening. As my guests often do here on Guy Note, Ilani was kind enough to provide me with a couple recommendations, and one of which we know mutually, Iwa, and we're going to be featuring their Tangerine Lamborghini before our time is up. I also have a new artist to me anyway, and that's by Navajo artist Bijo's Room. So we'll come back, talk a little bit about that band and a whole lot more in just a few. At this time, you are cordially invited to turn it up and sing along with Honestly from Ilani's Heartbroken Bones, released in 2021. Asarananda Jates, you ought to sing along. You're listening to Gyno.

always wanted to go get away from my people there and all that. Go someplace where somebody will make me feel different, be happier. That's why I'm glad I came out to Los Angeles.

0: Kitchen is right next to me when I cruise. Got a problem with eating that I pay no mind. 2 cents is nuisance when you're on your grind. Beeswax distracts all the self-hate I find. Pity just a little, cause I fiddle with decline. Historical drama be hysterical on them and want really to solve them. But love all these problems though, keeping me company, cause all my ties ain't close no more.
1: This is Alexa Dawson phoning in from traditional Osage and Kansa territory, and you're listening to Gyno with Brett Mabee.

0: That's I Don't Need You by Joe's Room today here on Gyno. Of course, one of two recommendations that today's featured guest, Ilani, was kind enough to provide me with. Welcome back to the conversation. If you're just now tuning in, we got a little bit of an idea of Ilani's musical upbringing, her close relationship with her grandmother, and all of the musical foundations that bring us to this point right now. But before talking specifically in depth about Mortified, I do want to take just a quick minute to talk about By Joe's Room. What made you include this in today's recommendation playlist?
1: I did a collaboration last year. That's what it was, last year, on one of his songs. But I didn't know about him until we somehow became mutuals on Instagram. And he would post videos of him producing stuff and releases. And I listened to a few of his tracks one day, and I really enjoyed it. It's a lot of instrumental stuff, and it's really easy listening and good, like, background studying music. And it's just nice to listen to. And he asked me to be on one of his songs, and the song is Cliff's featuring me. And I really enjoyed the freedom he gave me on it. And he's just a really respectable young guy from Arizona. And yeah, I really enjoyed working with him, and I listen to his music all the time.
0: You guys have any more plans to collaborate in the future?
1: I hope so. I would love to be either featuring him or be featured on his track again. I feel like our music styles complement each other well, the sort of indie DIY pop.
0: Well, I'll be keeping my fingers crossed for that future collaboration as well, and I certainly hope it comes to fruition. Ilani, I want to switch gears just a little bit right now and talk specifically about Mortified. It's my understanding that you really went back and forth with the production of this album. I mean, if I'm reading things correctly, I mean, you probably have a lot more songs that you had written than actually made the final cut, yeah?
1: Yeah, I'd actually say it's the only release of mine that had a lot of songs written and scrapped.
0: And you went back and forth, renamed it like four times. Why the indecisiveness with this?
1: I think, in all honesty, it was a release that I was most insecure about from the get-go. I think after writing the Heartbroken Bones album and the success off of that album, it made me really nervous to release again because I felt like a standard was made, and I felt like I also had an audience that expected a certain sort of vibe now because Heartbroken Bones. And I think I felt terrified, mortified. And I had created so many judgments about what other people wanted to hear. So I think a lot of it is a struggle between being decisive of wanting to make an album that's only for me and songs that are for me, because originally it was only a coping mechanism for me. Then it turned into something else. And I think it was really hard to balance both of those worlds because it no longer became a coping mechanism. It became something, it became an identity for me.
0: No, I can understand that. Well, with that being said, though, I certainly don't feel like anything feels forced on it, if you know what I mean. It still feels naturally you, though, you know?
1: Yeah, and I think that's why so many songs were scrapped, because I could tell if it wasn't me or if it was. And it took me probably the longest. It was the longest it took for me to do a release because I spent so long making sure it was what I wanted it to be and making sure it felt like me instead of something I felt forced to make.
0: When we're talking about themes on the album, though, what sets this collection of songs apart from your previous releases?
1: I think this is the release that has the most self-reflection of my own, instead of a lot of what I've done is heartbreak songs or songs of being in love. And it still has that. It's just this time I'm talking about heavier things of my own personal identity, and a lot of it's self-hatred. And I think before then I was too scared to even admit that publicly. And in this release, I was able to really talk about my self-hatred more, and that be a bigger theme than being in love or breaking up with somebody.
0: So, yeah, definitely more introspection on this. Do you feel like that it's helped you with some of your self-deprecation? Has it been a release of that, too?
1: Yeah, I think it definitely was helpful for me to admit that I hate myself as much as I do and say it. because I think in that process, it made me hate myself a little less. Yeah. And that's never a bad thing.
0: No. And I think, again, that's going to be something that your fans are going to feel good about as well, because we can all identify with that. And you're at this age where you are asking a lot of questions and trying to find your place in the world right now. So, you know, I think it is a necessary release, no pun intended, for you at this particular time, you know?
1: Yeah.
0: Ilani, what are some of the other standouts for you on this album? What do you particularly like about it?
1: I think there's a newer sense of maturity, and every album I've released has more of it, and Mortified has something that feels more mature to me than any other project I've done. And I think I can appreciate actually being able to see it stronger. And even in my love songs and my breakup songs, it's a more mature viewpoint than like a 16-year-old would write. And a lot of what people have listened to me before was 16-year-old love songs and 16-year-old heartbreak songs. And I think the maturity has been really cool to listen to, even for me, and to see. And also, it's been cool because I noticed other people pointed out and say it to me. And I think that's something I really appreciate about it. And I think even talking about self-hatred and stuff, not something teenagers talk about a lot. They're insecure, but they don't say it. And I think it was important for me to bring that out. And that feels more mature to me than something 16-year-old me would write.
0: Yeah. No, I can respect that. We have a little bit more time to chat today, but before we do get into our next block of listening, I do want to just talk about the production on this, specifically because I think it's important to point a few things out here. Let's talk about your team. Who is your production team?
1: It's just me.
0: Just
1: I record everything. I master it myself. And I'm the only one who does all the instruments and everything on every single one of my releases.
0: That's incredible. And I wanted to point that out for listeners in case they weren't aware, because you're wearing a lot of different hats on this, but I think it also really highlights your exceptional talent as well, because let's face it, as you're well aware now, I mean, there's a lot more to making an album than people typically give any kind of credit for, right?
1: Mm-hmm. Yeah. I mean, down to album artwork, it's like everything, and getting it distributed to stream platforms, there's so many layers to it. It doesn't just appear one day. It's like many months or even years for some people to put that all together. And I think I've actually made it super simple for myself with making it just me, because I get to make all the decisions. I don't have to argue or work with anybody. I get the final say. And also, I have to take a lot of responsibility as an artist because I don't have anyone to blame. Mm-hmm. If something is sucks or if something is difficult or hard, it's like I am my own boss. And with that, there's pros and cons, but I wouldn't want to have it any other way. I would never really want a team, I don't think.
0: Sure, sure. Again, that was definitely worth talking about, just so people can really gain a deeper appreciation of all the work that you're putting into this. And I think it's paying off. I'm a huge fan, and I have been since we met last April. Looking ahead to 2023, you have a very specific goal in mind, but we'll save that for when we come back. Let's get back into the listening, if that's all right with you.
1: Yeah.
0: During this block, we're going to be hearing Iwa's latest single, Tangerine Lamborghini. Now, I always encourage Gyno listeners to go and check out the archive, but I do encourage you right now to go and do that, because Iwa was a guest of mine last year in 2022, and they actually recommended Ilani. So this is kind of a cool flip-flop that we're seeing right here. We're also going to be hearing one from Neon Natives, but kicking things off right now from Ilani's Mortified, you're invited to turn it up and sing along with I'm Not Alone today on Gyno.

You're listening to Gyno. I have a couple more tracks coming your way before wrapping up my discussion with today's featured guest, Ilani, including this one from the Tewa. It's I Want You Now, today on Gyno.

0: Kamazashtik, this is Iwa, coming from District 7 of Gila River Indian Community, and you're tuning into Native Voice 1.
1: I might have a God complex, but this theology is robust. Baby girl, foreclosed the deal like Sears Roebuck. Allergic to legumes, she loses her breath because I go nuts. Got behind the wheel because we broke up. Her

0: was Tangerine Lamborghini as we wind down that block of listening today on Gynote. If you're just now tuning in, you've missed an insightful conversation with a young up-and-coming artist. It's been a joy to have Ilani on the line today. And as always, you're invited to go check out the full archive at gynomusic.fm for this and all past episodes. And you're also welcome to check out local listings and nv1.org. Ilani, as we were starting to discuss before we got back into our listening, you have a very specific goal in mind for 2023. And I want to add, this is a goal I've never, ever heard before in all of my interviews. So take it away. What do you have planned for 2023?
1: My goal is to not release any large projects this year.
0: And why is that?
1: Well, as we spoke about earlier, I've had one release after another, really close in proximity, like months, not even a year. And I think at my age, I am only 19, and I started releasing when I was 16 and recording when I was 15. I think there's definitely been a lot of, and I also talking about Mortified, the pressure that I felt in recording was more than I ever had felt before, because I was so terrified of things I wasn't terrified initially, like what other people think of me and stuff like that. And I think I burnt myself out with music. And I never even got the chance to sit on the work I've already done. Because, I mean, if you think about it, I've done the album for an artist in a short amount of time that they would normally do in years. And I think I want to focus on really sitting with what I've already done and focusing on removing those judgments that I've created around performance and my art, because I need that time to get back into what I originally did it for, which was for myself.
0: You know, I really love and respect your honesty. And I'll say this probably every time we talk. I think these are talking points that people need to have normalized as well. You know, I mean, we talked about kind of self-loathing, and I appreciate that too, because as you were mentioning, you know, not everybody is willing to, you know, own up to that. And here you are being right up front with it. And I think that's really important. You know, and you are absolutely correct. You've done an incredible amount of music in such a short amount of time. You really make me feel lazy. Can I just say that? But, you know, I really hope that 2023 is good to you and that you enjoy your youth right now, too. I mean, there is more to life than just, you know, putting out albums and stuff. Yeah.
1: Yeah, absolutely. It's like, I actually have jobs I like to do outside of this. I work for an art gallery, and I also like to just play music just because I want to play it in that moment, not because I want to have to record it. And I like to go enjoy my free time and spend time with my family. And a lot of it has spent just making another album. And it's not even to blame for any reason. It's like, I just had to. I had to get all those feelings out and stuff. But now I did. And I can really sit on what I've done. And it doesn't mean I'm going to not make music anymore. It just means I want to sit on what I've done in such a short amount of time.
0: Yeah, I respect that 100%. It's been an honor to have you on the show. Our time is fastly running out. I guess I just have one more question for you. Where can people find more of you at?
1: I have a website. It's called ilanimusic.com. And that's ILANIMUSIC, ilanimusic.com. And I'm also on Instagram under the same handle, Ilani Music. Again, ILANI Music. And you can find me on all streaming platforms under Ilani, ILANI. I'm the only one. It's helpful. But yeah, that's all where you can find me.
0: Thank you so much for taking a little bit of time to chat with me about your lovely music. And I really sincerely hope that 2023 brings you nothing but the best of whatever it has to offer. And I certainly hope you'll join me on Gynote when you're ready with the next release.
1: Thank you. Thank you for having me.

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2: 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Enjoy the show. Have a good evening.
3: Good evening, Fairbanks. This is the Soulful Sunday Mix. Happy Sunday. Hope you enjoy the show. Here's the OJs with Love Train.

Good evening, Fairbanks. This is Motown T with your Soulful Sunday Mix show. I'm going to be playing some 70s tonight for those of you who like old school R&B and some requests, maybe some newer songs. We'll see what kind of requests I get, but these are some good songs. And I couldn't start it. The show with a better one, Love Train. Isn't that what we need to go around the world now with all, oh my gosh, all of the conflict and protests and energy that's going towards making some changes, of things that are long overdue, long standing, wrong behavior. Focus, you know, and yeah, we could definitely use that. I loved it. OJ's was singing, that was one of their top hits, and that's what we're about. So welcome to KWRKLP 90.9 FM Soulful Sunday Mix Show. Glad you're here. We are online now, so you can live stream it. If you can't hear it when, you know, in your house, you can live stream it. Turn on the computer, get that internet going, or even on your phone and listen to the jam. So, all right, here we go. We have McFadden and Whitehead. Ain't No Stopping Us Now. Patrice Rushen, Chic, La Freak. Haven't You Heard? Shame by Evelyn Champagne King. We got some Jacksons and more. Enjoy the music, dance, shake your booty, tap your toes, have a ball. Thanks for listening.

That was Get Off by Foxy. And that's one of the best dance songs. One of the best dance songs ever. People used to tear it up to that one. The Sound of Philadelphia is coming up. Brick House by the Commodores. How many brick houses we got out there? I don't know how many people know what that is. I know it's quite a few, and there's more young people just listening to old school songs. But if a man said a woman was a brick house, that was a compliment. We got Chaka Khan coming up. I'm Every Woman. Stevie Wonder, Signed, Sealed, and Delivered, Some Confunction, Peaches and Herbs, Sly and the Family Stone, Sister Sledge. Oh, we got some good jams coming up. 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Okay? So here we go with some more old school jams. Thank you for listening.

Okay, that was, what do we hear? Wild Cherry, play that funky music. Yeah, then the Brothers Johnson and Patti LaBelle and the Isley Brothers. So now we're getting to slow it up. Got Harold Melvin and the Blue Notes. Another, I'll say, Black History song by Sam Cooke, A Change Is Gonna Come. Then Show and Tell, Feel the Fire, Peabo Bryson, Al Wilson, Gladys Knight, Phyllis Hyman, and Marvin Gaye. Got some nice songs coming up. Hope you're enjoying the show. Thank you for listening. 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Remember them stress relief tips I like to give you. Make lists, sing a song, eat right, do yoga, laugh, dance to the music. Okay, but enjoy every minute that you can of life because it is very precious. Give love, you know, to family, to friends, to, you know, those you feel comfortable with, and give your best. You first, okay? Thank you for listening.

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1: Welcome to another episode of Nonviolence Radio. I'm your host, Stephanie Van Hook, and I'm here in the studio with my co-host and news anchor of the Nonviolence Report, Michael Negler, and it is May Day, May 1st, and we are here to talk about the power of nonviolence and nonviolence in institutions. We interview activists and teachers and scientists and thought leaders about all of the different issues surrounding nonviolence, how it's applied, how it works, and how we can all get involved. And Michael, you have anything to say about May Day as we get started this morning?
2: Yeah, May Day celebrates two things. One in the natural world, the onset of spring. It's good to let the planet know that it's time to do that. And also international labor work and international labor rights. And I was thinking, you know, those two things are in a way kind of resonant or related to one another, because to recognize the value of one another, and especially the value of human work, and how, when properly done, that work can enhance the bounty of nature and make it sustainable. And that's something we've had to relearn, but we are relearning in many ways.
1: That's an interesting take on May Day, Michael. But it's also interesting the way that nonviolence is already in the systems of nature and of human societies as well, which ties us into today's theme, which is on restorative justice. You know, at the Meta Center, where Michael and I are from, this month in May, starting today, we're going to do a month-long study of restorative justice and restorative practices. For those of you who are unfamiliar with that term, congratulations, you just heard the most wild idea that's going to change your life forever, which is essentially that, have you ever noticed that our justice system doesn't actually provide justice? It just provides retribution. You broke a law, you have to do this thing. Or you're punished, and then you get labeled, and then there's this whole school to prison pipeline and all of these problems about who gets arrested and why. And it's a mess, right? That we all know that the justice system is a mess. Let's not even get into the Supreme Court and the way that you can buy judges and so forth. Restorative justice is an ancient practice where before you go to lawgivers to find justice for you, you make it yourself in ways that help support the well-being of everyone. I'm not talking about like street justice, like we're going to like, you know, harm people. This is a way of going beyond harm and finding healing through justice. And often it includes encounters between people who have been harmed and who have done the harm. There's a lot of different terminology out there now where people don't necessarily like to say victims and offenders, and let's just say people in the conflict at this point. So it's really an exciting field, and we're really lucky today because we're sharing an interview that we did with Dominic Barter. He is one of the key thought leaders and practitioners in the field of restorative justice, that in terms of trying to spread it into institutions like schools and governments and so forth. People are really drawing from Dominic Barter's experiences as a witness to these practices to help implement them in structural ways, right? This is really an exciting time. And so let me tell you a little bit about Dominic. He collaborates in promoting sustainable, inclusive, adaptive responses to community needs. Over the last 25 years, he's worked with marginalized communities, organizations, local and national governments, the UN, and international agencies promoting cooperation and change, primarily in the areas of justice, education, governance, collaborative community finance, and local self-determination. His innovations have inspired changes in 50 countries, from drug gangs to corporations and prisons, hospitals, churches, social movements, universities, police departments, militia, civil conflict and its aftermath, schools, and public policy. That's a lot of stuff. In the mid-90s, he collaborated in the development of something called restorative circles, a community-based and owned practice for dynamic engagement with conflict that grew from conversations with residents in gang-controlled shanty town favelas in Rio de Janeiro. He adapted the practice for the Brazilian Ministry of Justice's National Projects in Restorative Justice and supports its application around the world. In recent years, he supervised mediation program for the police pacification units in Rio and served as invited professor at the Standing Group for Consensual Methods of Conflict Resolution at the High Court in Rio. He's a longtime student and colleague of Dr. Marshall Rosenberg, and he served as the board president of the Center for Nonviolent Communication, and he spoke with us on Nonviolence Radio. So let's hear from Dominic Barter.
3: I've been exploring this area for just over 30 years now, and at the same time, that feels like a long time, and it feels like I've just begun. I'm scratching the surface because I think justice is one of those social systems that is profoundly ingrained within ourselves, within all our most important relationships, as well as politically and socially. And one of the reasons why a social system like justice is so strongly ingrained in our society is that it exists at the interface of these three, the intersection of these three, the inner, the relational, and the political. And transforming a justice system requires us to do something similar. We're working politically, we're working relationally, we're also working personally. And that's, I think, one of the reasons why it feels like I've just begun. I formally began because after teenage experiences of run-ins with the law and challenges in school, I moved to Rio de Janeiro, my adopted home in 1992, and I found myself in the midst of a city which lived as if it was normal, a state of non-declared civil war. And in fact, at the time, I can remember meeting the head of the Red Cross, and he explained that Rio was the ideal city for him because he could send doctors to be trained in normal public hospitals in Rio. And in a normal day, they would see the kind of injuries that you would otherwise only observe in an active war zone. And it meant that everybody was living in a mild degree of war trauma the whole time. And so I was thrust into this environment, wanting very much to be there, but finding myself very, very lost in knowing how to respond. And the solution for me was to start crossing the tracks, as it were, to go into the areas of town where I was advised not to go, to start taking a bus to the end of the line and getting out and just spending time there with people and beginning to listen to them. And eventually to go into the favela shantytowns in Rio, which are off limits, many of them, to the forces of the state and have their own internal government and therefore their own internal justice system, which is simultaneously often cruelly brutal and at the same time what I would call dialogical. That is, it functions by listening and through dialogue to try and work out how to meet people's shared needs in a way that works for everybody. And these two aspects of life in those communities shocked me and moved me. And eventually, by spending time with young people, I learned about how they would resolve conflicts through dialogue. And I started to understand that this was present not just in those extreme marginalized areas of society, but in the cracks and the margins of everywhere. And that it was possible through observing that, what I call a restorative flame, a dialogical flame, for observing that, to encourage it, to invite it to get stronger, to name it, and therefore for it to go back to being not just a flame, but a fire in the center of our community life, which gives us light and warmth and orientation. And that's the work that I've been doing ever since.
4: How has your trajectory gone since then? I mean, it's the work you've been doing ever since, but it seems you've

0: spontaneously following needs everywhere, but often networks are quite fragile. They tend to recede again when the immediate conditions that require them are no longer present. We saw that in the pandemic. That was the largest spontaneous emergence of networks of mutual aid, probably that the planet has ever seen. And yet much of that is no longer visible just a few years later. And so what we were trying to learn is, how can these networks become conscious of themselves and actually offer an alternative as a social system? So after about 9 years of doing that on the community field, the Federal Ministry of Justice knocked on the door, and they were very honest. They said, "We don't really want to be having this conversation with you. We like to have conversations internally, but we're stuck. We don't know what to do. We've heard about what you're doing. Maybe you have a clue." So I was invited to design practices and a system for bringing this methodology into the formal justice system. So that meant courtrooms, youth prisons, police stations, schools, and social services all at once, which is one of those crazy offers that you only accept because you are visibly naive, completely unaware of what you're doing. And I think that's an essential characteristic of some of us in the field of nonviolence. If we really knew a little bit better what we were taking on, we would probably shy from saying yes, but our naivety moves us forward. So I was one of those people at that time. And that was really a crash course on the justice system, how it works from the inside, the tragedy of so much of its results, but also the courage of people to show up every day and make really atrocious systems work because they don't know of a better alternative, and doing nothing is not an option. And that had a very strong effect on me, because I realized that I was doing my little thing over here and happily criticizing everybody else without really knowing what they were going through and why. And when I understood that there were people who said, "Well, I don't like it either. I'm quite aware that punishment is ineffective, but I do it because where is the viable alternative?" I think that was the moment where I grew up, as it were, and realized I have to be part of at least trying to see if we can construct a viable alternative. And at that time, through the formality of that process, I started to find out that there was a world of restorative justice out there. Because it seems rather strange to think of it now, but at that time, I had no computer, no internet, no cell phone, and I genuinely, innocently didn't know what else was out there. I had heard the term restorative justice. I knew that we were working roughly in that area. I had the guidance of Marshall Rosenberg and his research into nonviolence, which was extremely powerful and useful for me. Not so much in telling me what to do, but in giving me language and concepts that helped me articulate it to myself and later to share it with others. But it was really that moment where I said, okay, we need to think much more consciously about what we're doing and learn how to propose options for people. So that's what we did, and that work spread, and it was very successful throughout Brazil and started to reach federal level and influence the culture as well. We appeared on soap operas, on television programs, in newspapers, and I started to realize the power of stories. And from then, the information started to spread to other countries. I'm speaking to you tonight from Italy, where we've been working in prisons and schools, and now beginning to develop a restorative process on a community level, because there's so much conflict in a city like the one I'm in at the moment, which the police don't know how to deal with, and the public don't want to go to the police. And yet it still needs a community space in which it can be expressed. And now I travel around the world and I do this work wherever I'm asked to.
1: What does your work consist of? Like, where do you start? I know that a lot of trainings for restorative justice include, you know, I statements or some of the kind of the soft skills that help build community, but where do you begin with how you teach people about this?
0: I think it's really a response to circumstances. So 20 years ago, I would come to North America, for example, or to Europe, and I would give short introductory workshops. And even though I was basing what I shared with other people on my experience in Brazil, fundamentally what I was doing was just introducing

0: introducing the concept that it was possible to think of justice in a different way. And at that time, for many of the people who came, that was new. Not new as a dream, but new as an achievable reality. That's no longer necessary. A lot of people now know the term restorative justice. They've heard a story or two, so they know roughly what's involved. And the field has spread hugely. There's been a great deal of research, which is very valuable. But there's also been somewhat inevitably a tendency to reduce restorative justice from a field of active research to a series of modules and trainings and manuals. So now a lot of people will receive an introduction to this, perhaps at work or on a community level, presented as a fixed model that doesn't actually immediately seem to be particularly relevant to their culture and their reality. It doesn't look like them. It doesn't sound like them. It sounds like a technique. And so these days, I do occasionally teach, but I tend to be more interested and spend most of my time actually building systems locally so that people can experience that fundamentally this work already belongs to them. There's no one to teach them because there's nothing to teach. There's just something to institute, something to support its existence. And we're not reading manuals, we're writing them for ourselves. We're not teaching other people, we're remembering our community inheritance, which is that fundamentally we live together. Conflict emerges because relationships are important. If the relationships aren't important, you're not going to fight about things. So where there's conflict, where there's painful conflict, where there's violent conflict, it's because people are doing important work and the connections between them are important. So it's fundamentally about community. It's about recognizing its prior existence, strengthening it, and recognizing that conflict is feedback on change that can strengthen social cohesion and make it even more powerful for us to live together and decide our own lives. And that, I think, can't be reduced to any fixed methodology. We need to rediscover that for ourselves from the inside. And, you know, people should just read your book, Michael, because it's all there. It's just that this is a specific application of the same principles that you've been identifying and teaching for decades, and that happily now are making work like the work that I do much easier for people to understand and relate to.
1: I spent some time in West Africa when in my early 20s. And they had, what I learned in the village where I was in Benin, was that there was, you know, a police bureau in the village, but people didn't go to the police. They went to local chiefs, mediators, women's groups, families. They had their own system set up. Only time they went to police was if there was something that was beyond the capacity of that network, which was rare. I think the time that I saw the police is somebody died in his house. Somebody came in, stole some money. There was a question of whether this person had killed this person. But then even then, when the police got this guy at the border, they picked him up, brought him back to the village. The border was like 20 miles away. The whole village came and just to look at him too, which was, I think, part of the more traditional system. It's interesting to rediscover those places in all cultures. Where do we go before we go to the police? Where do we feel safe? And how do we strengthen those? Is that sort of what you're looking at?
0: Yes. There's a pre-colonial logic everywhere, even in the countries that are responsible for the most recent waves of colonialism, which were all developed internally before they were exported to the rest of the world. So there's a process of repression of something that was native. And in the logic of that which was repressed is the dialogical flame that we're looking to feed and support and help grow again. And we've done a lot of work in recent decades on understanding how to reawaken that flame within ourselves. And some of us have done quite a lot of work on how to reawaken that flame relationally in the way that we interact with other people. But it seems that in recent decades, there's been a diminishing or a distrust of how to do that on a political or a systemic level. And it's really the point of intersection of these three and acts at that point that diminish repression and increase partnership that I understand as the point of intersection of nonviolence into the current world, where we are connecting to that pre-colonial spirit that you just identified, but not in a historical way, but rediscovering it right now in ways that make sense currently. And I think of restorative justice as simply being what happens to that particular intervention when it happens in the field of justice.
2: I was impressed by the parallel, be it that what you were saying recently with what we were hearing from our friends in Nonviolent Peace Force and in the field of unarmed civilian peacekeeping, as it's called, namely that it's a very bad practice to parachute in, solve somebody's problems, conflicts, and go away. Rather, it's a question of reawakening people to their own capacity to solve these conflicts. So it's quite parallel on these different levels. And that leads me to jump off to the biggest level of them all. How does this is, I'm sure you've wrestled with this a lot. How does this scale up to the international field?
0: Yeah. First of all, I think that the question is too valuable to be answered in a hurry. I invite us all to sit with the dilemma and the pain and the sorrow that comes with looking at the fact that we don't have an immediate answer to that question, as well as the urgency of finding one. And one of the things that restorative justice has really strengthened me in is the value of staying with the questions. Keep staying with the questions, keep staying with the questions. The rush to answer them, the rush to strategies is very unhelpful when you're dealing with something as important as the question that you're raising. On the second level, I think it's to recognize that there is a lot going on behind the scenes, surprising amount that's going on in terms of infiltration of these ideas into the spaces of international conflict. So I've received calls and emails and messages inviting me to the most unexpected meetings. And I'm absolutely sure that I'm not the only one. And that's happened on a national level. I was particularly astonished that even in the radical transition that we've had in the political orientation of governments in Brazil over the last 10 years, those 2 a.m. phone calls have not stopped. I don't know how people find my number. They've never met me. They've just been handed a piece of paper. This is someone you can talk to when you can't talk to anyone else. This is someone who might be able to listen to you and that other person when it's the last person you want to talk to, but you have to. So there is increasing awareness, not necessarily of what it is that we do and how, but of the current limits of what's actually going on at this moment. And that reminds me of the justice system knocking on my door just over 20 years ago. They also didn't really understand what I was doing. And fundamentally, all they wanted was the results. The discomfort they felt was in recognizing that they currently didn't know what to do. So that's not a good situation. I don't actually celebrate the fact that current systems are breaking down, partially because I don't think we're ready with viable replacements for them yet. But the fact is that that's happening. And those of us who are on the leading edge of doing this work, however limited we're aware of our own solutions, however limited we are, we're the ones who they're going to call. So I can remember many years ago thinking, how on earth are we ever going to get known enough to be called to these meetings, for example, international conflicts? And now my worry is almost the opposite. How on earth are we going to get ready enough for the moment when the phone rings? And a crucial aspect of that for me, and it's been crucial throughout my journey with restorative justice, is making sure that I'm amply nourished with support. So whether you find that through interpersonal connections, whether you find that through your spiritual practice, whether you find that through the collectives that you're part of, it's increasingly clear to me that going along as individual isolated mediators to these conferences, to these meetings, to these negotiation processes, as important as it is a very risky business. And we need to increasingly make sure that we're plugged in to systems of support that can enable us to stay true to our values when there are such enormous issues on the line as there currently are.
2: Again, that's exactly what we were hearing earlier from the UCP cross-border interventions, that it took a while for the people in the field, for the whole field in general, to recognize that they themselves needed to be grounded and nourished and in a good place in order to do this work. That there's not a formula. I mean, there are some, but they're not going to work very well if you don't go into it with the right mental equipment.
0: Yeah. A few years ago, I was invited to a country which has been in civil war for 30 years. And we were driving to meet one of the main rebel groups out in the area that they controlled. And my colleague had neglected to tell me that it was Ramadan, and it was my first Ramadan. So I was hungry and I was pretty thirsty as well. And it was pretty hot where we were driving, and there were landmines buried everywhere. And, you know, I was feeling the tension. And my colleague mentioned that we could stop off at a house where there were some religious leaders who'd been supporting a process of mediation in that particular armed conflict for quite a long time. And I must admit that my motivation was definitely to meet these people and learn from them, but it was also, since they were not Muslims, to find out if it might be possible in their company for me to take a drink of water. So we stopped off and I was chatting to them. And I said, look, you've been here for so long, you know these people so well. What's it like to sit down with some of these rebel leaders and talk to them? And the response was, oh, but we don't talk to them, they're terrorists. And I think underneath that comment, fundamentally, is a lack of support. And I notice it in myself. Every time I reach a conclusion, every time I put a full stop at the end of a sentence, and this can happen to me when I'm sitting in a restorative circle, when people have done really painful things to each other. We talk about neutrality and impartiality, and those are very important concepts. But when we sit down, I can tell you, I've never experienced that. I am clearly partial. I am touched, moved, angered, in pain by the stories I hear and the damage that I see on people's faces and bodies as a result of what they've done to each other. In a moment like that, it's easy for me to make a conclusion. It's easy for me to define the other person in terms of the verb to be, to say, this person is an offender. This person is a victim. Fixed concepts which limit my capacity to see the potential for change. And support is what really allows me. It's not just support as in feeling better about the way things are in the world or compensating for the fact that I'm having a hard time. It's very specific quality of support that removes the blocks to creative action when I'm stuck. And I noticed that when the person said we don't talk to terrorists, or when I think, ah, they always say things like that, and I've created a category in my mind and I've put someone in front of me into that box, that basically it's a way in which I'm stuck. And I need to find ways to nourish myself so that I go back to curiosity, so that I go back to listening, and so that I open up the possibility of a new creative response that comes from the particular conditions we're in, and that hopefully touches into the endogenous wisdom, the wisdom of that place and those people. And I think that's really the key learning that I've had in the last few years, is the vital importance of support in moments like that. And I think that's key to dealing with the international conflicts that we're in, because those of us who've been alive for a while will recognize that these are the same stories. We're just going round and round.
1: And I think that we've learned, at least from World War I, that there's no retributive answer to international conflict.
0: No. I don't think there's a retributive answer, if we're talking about sustainable community and relationships, on any level of conflict at all. It's simply pushing the issue further down the road, and it will come back in a more painful form, either internalized in the sense of depression and hopelessness, which we see spreading everywhere, or expressed through these attempts at redemptive violence, which just repeat the same cycle again. And human beings have known this for many thousands of years. It's recorded in all the great traditions. It's been offered us as a message. The challenge right now, and also the huge opportunity, is to find new contemporary ways to express that. And again, it's at the margins and in the cracks in the current system, in the places where it's breaking down, that we see the most creative, vibrant responses to this current crisis. And that's endlessly inspiring to me. And I'm increasingly interested in observing and supporting that to emerge, and less interested in whatever it was that worked for me last week.
1: What I see you doing and hearing you say is that you're holding that space for potential, and somehow your being in the room helps people go to that place. You're literally just holding open a door.
0: That's the extraordinary power of observation. I think most of us, we realize that witnessing is crucial, but it's a whole other thing when you actually see that something emerges in front of you and you have this weird sensation that it might not have occurred if you weren't there, and yet apparently you did nothing. And again, that the where do we find an explanation of those dynamics? We find it in the field of nonviolence. That's where people have always known that this is the case.
2: I had three questions, of which I can remember two. Maybe the third will pop up. But we have been interested of late in the concept of moral injury.
0: Yes.
2: Partly because it is a concept and a label, and that makes it easier for people to do research in it, get funded, and so forth. And I was just, as you were talking, I was thinking about the opposite phenomenon in a way, that in going into this field and in helping conflicts to resolve creatively, we ourselves grow in a healthy way, that it is once again proof that this is what we're supposed to do, and yes, this is a human thing. And that leads me to ask, is there more hard science that has come along? You've mentioned a lot of growth, which is very inspiring, and I'd like to know more about that. But is there more neuroscience or conflict theory that you have found actually useful in doing your work that has happened in the last 10, 20 years?
0: I think there's a lot of people. I mean, if you and I will remember back in the early 90s when academically even the mention of emotions was radical and suspect. So if you think about how much we've traveled over the last 30, 40 years, it's absolutely extraordinary. And yet I think there's an awful lot more to understand. The recent research into vengeance and the way that the hunger for vengeance functions in the body in ways that are similar to hard drugs, so that it has a certain addictive quality, I found that fascinating. There are clear mental health benefits to leaving a restorative process. And in the words of a young man who I sat with a few years ago now, who'd been through a very traumatic experience, when he was interviewed by the university department that was researching our work at the time, he said, "The strongest benefit I received is that the monster has gone." And when he said the word monster, and they questioned him on that, he said, "I associated the monster with that man who almost killed me. But now I understand that he was always someone else. The monster was a process of dehumanization, which my body had done to defend myself against the danger of what I'd been through and to help me process the emotion, but had got stuck. So it was no longer processing. I was stuck in a place." And what I've seen recently is that there's a lot of anger and a lot of hate, which in fact is mourning, is grief that has got stuck in the body. So we've seen a lot of people interested in coming to restorative practices, in sitting down with the people who they have harmed and who have been harmed by them, together with a community of people indirectly responsible for this having happened and indirectly impacted by it, And basically, everybody is trying to move through a stuck place. Everybody's trying to move beyond the labels that have attached to them as a consequence of this violent intervention in their lives, and to create a new act, a new moment of power, which creates a new relationship between them. And the mental health benefits of this are really extraordinary, and I think they will increasingly be noticed and studied, and it will be seen as, I hope, increasingly a cost-effective means of taking care of social cohesion beyond the idea of it being fundamentally about conflict resolution. Because crime and painful conflict and the scars that they create walk around society, reproducing narratives that deny the possibility of human beings being able to live together. Restorative processes do the opposite. Everybody who participates in a transformative experience like that, especially when it finishes with a concrete act, not simply a moment of emotional catharsis, but actually a new act which creates restoration and reparation on the same level, restoration as the symbolic experience of a changed relationship to others, and reparation as the material manifestation of that, which is sometimes necessary in order for the story to be understood by other people. The more people are walking around with that concrete experience, the more society is being fed by reminders that it's possible for us to live together. It's possible not just to survive conflict, but actually to have stronger relationships after than we had before.
2: You are touching on a couple of things, Dominic, which it seems to me could be ways of leveraging, shoehorning our way into public consciousness, which we maybe haven't had before or been so aware of before. One is the question of mental health, because health is a big topic in everyone's mind, and the mental aspect of it has become more prominent. And the other that goes along with that is the cost effectiveness. And that, you know, we've known that in the field for years, that it's about 20 times more expensive to resolve this. A friend of ours working in Colombia with farmers who had to grow cocaine to survive, they figured out that it would take 1/20th of the amount that they paid to get them policed and send in the helicopter gunships to pay the farmers so they wouldn't have to grow this stuff in the first place. And so it seems to me those two arguments are very telling, even for people who don't have, what should we call it, the moral sense that we're supposed to be together as a human family, that even if that doesn't appeal, we have these two concrete things to work with to get this better known. Yes. And I'm looking to you for some comment.
0: Well, I think it comes back to your question of moral injury as well, which is the hugely damaging experience that we have on a soul level and a sense of our shared humanity when we are encouraged to act against other people and their attempts to meet their needs. So as we understand justice as a limited institution within society, kind of walled off from the rest of society, we don't count the costs accurately. But where we understand it on a fundamentally relational level, as a political intervention which creates a ground for dialogue and democracy, or creates a ground for fear and repression, then suddenly our way of measuring the costs becomes quite different. And we start seeing huge flows of relationship which add up and add up and add up. And you can count, as you just described, the people at Colombia doing, you can count in a completely different way. So I think that is beginning to happen. It's uncomfortable for many people within institutions to recognize, because it's not just about a project that would work more effectively over here in a corner. It's really a change in the way that we understand ourselves. It's a change in our identity, and it's a challenge to the story that we've been telling each other about ourselves. So this is an invitation for us to reframe the way that we understand the function of our civilizations and the direction and where we've come up till now, And I found it very inspiring to read recently increasing numbers of people, largely through the concern about the collapse of our current societies, questioning the structure of these societies and to what extent are they really doing us well, taking care of us. So restorative justice can be seen in many ways. It can be very much co-opted into trying to diminish the pain of the current system so as to keep the current system going. But it seems to me far more powerful to look at it as an acupuncture point in the sick body of society, which actually strengthens our energy to be able to rebuild the social relationships in new ways based on our shared sense of ourselves, based on our commonality, our common ground. And that's hugely powerful and will end up being, I think, our way out of the current predicament that we're in.
1: I'm still thinking of people who may listen to this and say, yeah, that's nice, but I don't believe in it, or it's not for me, or it's not going to work. And so usually that has to do with concerns around accountability and having been harmed, or even trauma. And so I wonder what your experience has been about the conditions that allow for a restorative process to really work. What has to be in place?
0: Well, first of all, I just really appreciate that skepticism. I think that's very healthy. I personally don't work on faith in what I do. I work with a hypothesis to try and find out if it's really true in this case. Okay, it was true in whatever case I saw yesterday, but what about this case tomorrow? How is that going to work? And I think that approach of researching the subject rather than affirming it is a healthy one. It may not be for everybody, but it certainly works for me. And ideally, I think the response to those people is to be able to see it's here. Let's try it, go through it and see what happens. And at the moment, that's still not possible for most people. And that's one of the reasons I keep working, because I would like this to be available to everybody who needs it, including those people who are rightly skeptical of it because they haven't seen it happen yet. The conditions that I think are valuable and necessary to function happen on three different levels. The one that we know is that there needs to be the dialogical conditions for a meeting between the people directly impacted by what's happened. And there are many different approaches to creating that context. And one of them seems to me to be essential, which is the notion of a circle. And when we spoke about the circle, we're not just talking about the way we arrange chairs. We're fundamentally talking about the way we distribute power. So something needs to happen as we move from normal society, where everybody has roles and functions and there is an unequal distribution of power, into a new relationship where there is, at least temporarily for now, a sense of shared power. And for that to function, there needs to be a focus on meaning over language. So I've noticed some restorative processes beginning with a little text which says, so we're all going to speak respectfully to each other and no one's going to swear or raise their voice because this is a safe space. And I immediately think, well, marginalized people speak marginalized language. So even if your intention is good, you've just excluded half the room. So spaces where meaning is allowed to flower seem to me to be absolutely crucial. That's on the relational level. For that to happen, we need strong practices, strong ways of coming together that people look at and they say, okay, that looks like us. That looks like where I come from. It's not something that feels like it came out of a textbook or was introduced in a project, which is literally the action of projecting something. Best practice, okay, but over there, not here. So I always think of the warning on a packet of cigarettes telling you that they're bad for you. How big can that warning get? People still smoke. You know, it's important to inform people of the dangers, but after you've done that, you need to do something else to work out the good reasons why people continue to do unhealthy things. Because there are good reasons there, otherwise it wouldn't keep happening. So the practice in which we come together That needs to look like the communities or the organizations or the institutions that develop it. So rather than have a cookie-cutter model where we reproduce the same practice again and again, we need to learn how to ground these practices, how to source them in the local wisdom of that community. And then the third level is that justice is systemic. And if we're going to do justice with a different orientation, we need systems around our practices that are also aligned with the logic of these practices. And that system building is a little rarer, it seems, in our experience of practical nonviolence. So I think of it as like a kitchen. There are a lot of hungry people in the world, and some of us have devoted a lot of time and attention into learning the methodologies and the tools and the techniques and the approaches that make it possible for us to cook really nutritious meals for these hungry folk. But most of us are doing it in kitchens which were not designed by us nor for us. They don't give us the conditions to do that. And you see a lot of people doing a lot of valuable work and putting massive effort into it and getting very, very tired because they don't have the systemic conditions to make it work. A good restorative practice requires very little facilitation because the systemic conditions are already set up to enable people to focus on that which is most important. And they are able to do that because they fundamentally trust that human beings know how to do this. We've just been fundamentally dissuaded and de-educated in doing it. So we don't need more facilitators, we don't need more cooks. What we need is good kitchens. And what I'm interested in doing is learning how to build these restorative systems within which people can own their own practices and use them to connect and understand each other in their language, in the ways that make sense to them, and produce the action agreements that give them the results that they're looking for. And when it doesn't work, they just go straight back and tinker with it until it does because it belongs to them. They're not calling me or anybody else up to ask for support because they own the widget. So for me, good effective practices, restorative responses, have these three characteristics.
1: As you were speaking, it made me think about where restorative justice, where it has been in my own life. And I think of when I was a child in our household, we had sometimes family meetings. And that was our circle. Like there was definitely punishment in the house, but there was every now and then a meeting.
0: Do you remember where they happened?
1: In a common space.
0: Exactly. You had a dedicated space for food, a dedicated space for rest. Where are the dedicated space for coming together for those conversations? They probably already exist. We're just not using them.
1: You mentioned smoking, and it just made me think of some research I saw recently that smoking's on the rise again, that it was going down. And now I see people driving past with cigarettes out of their window, and I find it a bit shocking because I thought cigarettes were on their way out. Same with retributive thinking. I think the United States in particular and our current administration is extraordinarily into the retributive push, retributive, separate, isolated, isolationist thinking, extremely cruel policies and liking our cruelty. I wonder if you've seen any kind of backsliding of the way that people engage with restorative processes due to permission from the U.S. to be retributive. It feels like there's a backslide happening and that the U.S. is part of the reason why that's happening. Can you speak to that?
0: I've been sitting with a group of prisoners, most of them with 15, 20-year sentences. So they've done serious things to get themselves in prison. And we've been designing together a restorative system for them internally within the prison so they can work on their own conflicts that happen in the prison. And doing that in Italy means that you're referring to certain histories and certain organizations which have a long and very violent past and reputation and very, very strong codes of honor between them. So it's a tricky business to negotiate any change in those codes. And after one session, one of the guys in there came up to me and he said, I've I've understood something which I'd never seen before. He said, I've been here 9 years already, and not a day has gone by, partly because I can see the place that I was in from the window of my cell. Not a day has gone by that I haven't thought about what I did that day. So he'd been warned that another gang was looking for him. He'd gone out with a knife looking for them. He'd found two of them and he'd stabbed them and they died. He said, not a day has gone by that I haven't thought of that. But today, for the first time, I remembered that when I found them and I started attacking them, there was a group of people around me cheering me on. There were people leaning out of their windows, calling at me, stab them more, stab them more. He said, I never understood until that time that I had a support system for doing that. I always thought that I acted alone. And now I understand that I'm going to need a support system for acting differently. And I better start working on it now. Because when I leave, I know it's not going to be there waiting for me. I'm going to have to build it myself. And I think a lot of what we're currently seeing is a support system of very lonely, very upset, very frightened people. And I'm not analyzing them so as to excuse their behavior. I just want to understand where this comes from. A lot of frozen grief in people's bodies, which is turning into hate and anger as a desperate attempt to feel powerful again, to have some sense of meaning. And when there's camaraderie added to it, when there's others looking for the same thing and I can join together with them, then what you get is a support system for this current behavior. So yes, it's all over the place. And at the same time, when you sit down with these folks, you hear how desperate they are. So one of our projects in Brazil over the last few years has been to bring together in private meetings large online influencers from different places on the political spectrum. And we treat them very well and we give them a wonderful breakfast and then we sit down and we do some very basic dynamics, just inviting them. Would you share the first time you were really properly attacked online? What happened? What was it like? And some people start to understand, oh, I was part of the attack of that person I'm listening to now. And we have long, long tea breaks and a long, long lunch break because it's not really about having coffee and having tea. It's about these little individual conversations that start to happen. And you realize a lot of these people are very, very lonely and very, very lost. And they're looking for some sense of purpose and action and meaning in their lives. And that's what they're being offered. So this seems to me to be a real challenge to our way of understanding conflict, our way of understanding relationships. And I don't think we're going to deal with it by going back to what we've recently experienced. I think we have to recognize that a lot of what is apparently the extremism now is a result of the pseudo-liberalism of the last few years, which really invited us to consider the fact that it wasn't possible to dream of a better world. We had to be satisfied and happy with what we already have. So I think often of Walter Benjamin saying that all fascism is the result of failed revolution. And I think many of us have experienced the same thing. We've been offered this dream, this promise of transformation. We voted for it or campaigned for it or invested in it or whatever it is. And actually what's happened is just a further ingraining of the same inequalities, the same imbalances that we've known from the past, and they've just become intolerable. So I actually admire people who are willing to stand up and break those, even if I break those limitations, even if I fundamentally disagree with the direction they're moving in. I'm not interested in wasting my energy by dehumanizing them as much as I deplore the strategies that they're using. They are in fact experiencing moral injury themselves by doing these things. I want to provide a viable but also robust alternative for them so that we can not simply say, please don't do that, but invite them to do something which I think would be far more meaningful. And I think restorative justice has its role to play there, because if we simply respond to what's currently happening with more punishment, then we know what's going to happen next and it won't be pretty.
1: Thank you very much for your time today. We really appreciate speaking with you. It really just kind of the tip of the iceberg, but It's been very enlightening. Thank you.
0: Well, just to say, you know how much I admire what you do, how grateful I am for the energy and creativity and persistence that you have in everything that you do. I think it's wonderful what you're doing, and I'm delighted that people are signing up and joining you to learn with them. And I hope that they'll feel free to reach out to me if they have any further questions on this subject.
2: And just on the human level, delightful to see you again, Dominic. And
0: As always, Michael.
2: very best wishes for all you do.
0: And thank you. And to you
3: and
0: both.
3: Who you are.
4: And it was really lovely hearing all of his depth of experience. And you can't listen to that interview without leaving with just a slightly different framework for how restorative justice can work and be practiced. I'm really grateful for Dominic for joining us on that interview. I want to thank our mother station, KWMR, for making this show possible. To all of our listeners out there, until the next time, please take care of one another, and we will be back in 2 weeks.

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1: Welcome to episode 671 of Troubadours and Raconteurs with yours truly, E.W. Conundrum Demure. On this week's episode, we feature a philosophical conversation with homesteader, sensei, and our resident reluctant philosopher, Almighty Todd. The Almighty talks with us from his place in central Vermont about just getting back from the dojo, Lexi and Winterberry, Aikido, the black pill of nihilism, Nietzsche, a sense of alienation, the radical technification of our society, the matrix, fixed mindsets, Quebec, the red pill, the blue pill, racism of symbols, Sartre and existentialism, finding and building meaning, the privilege of being alive, absurdism, the growth mindset, dozens of bats in the sky, and planting at least one pot of vegetables this spring, among other things. A wonderful conversation with Almighty Todd this go-round. We also have an EW poetic piece titled Sensei With Me. All of this, of course, will be infused, imbued with the wonderful energy of several great tunes. It is so nice to be with you. Let's get to it then. Episode 671 of Troubadours and Raconteurs.

0: Almighty Todd, is that you?
1: Hey, Conundrum.
0: How's it going, man?
1: What's up?
0: Oh, just getting through another day, I mean, what's the point? Everything is the way it's going to be. I have no effect on any of it, so I'm just going to keep thinking the way that I think, and things are going to keep being the way they're going to be. What's the point? I don't even know why we're having this conversation. What's the point of it?
1: Oh, did you take some pills or something?
0: A black pill. A
1: You took a
0: black pill.
1: I wondered about this.
0: A black pill of nihilism, I heard it's called.
1: Yeah, fascinating.
0: Yeah.
1: Fascinating.
0: Well, before we get started, folks, you'll see what I'm talking about. That was sort of a little bit of theater, maybe a little foreshadowing as to what we're going to get into.
1: Exposition.
0: Exposition. Yes, good word. We're talking to our regular contributor, long time homesteader, sensei, and our resident reluctant philosopher, talking with us from his place in central Vermont, Almighty Todd. And you just got back from the dojo, right?
1: Yeah, it's been one of those days where it was a bunch of a day at work, dealing with some technical stuff, and then kind of came home to do some chores and stuff, let the dog take the dogs for a walk, feed them dinner, and then go back into town for the dojo time. But it was good evening. I took them with me. It's a big space, so before we set up, I let them run around inside and get their yayas off, and they like to see everybody, so it's good socialization
0: And the
1: for
0: names
1: them.
0: of the dogs again?
1: Lexi and Winterberry.
0: Lexi and Winterberry, yeah. And how many people were there tonight at the dojo?
1: There were six.
0: Six,
1: So
0: nine.
1: that's pretty good.
0: Yeah.
1: That's
0: Excellent.
1: just, I mean, for where we're at right now, given that we're in an itinerant space for the till the end of the month. It's been pretty good. We'll be back in our regular space, beginning of May,
0: And
1: after some winter renovations happened. So,
0: Did you throw anybody against a wall or?
1: no, this place is big enough. The walls are way off the mats.
0: And
1: No, we try not to do that,
0: it's
1: unless it's simply for demonstration purposes.
0: it takes some like a innocent bystander off the street and say, "This
1: Yeah.
0: is, excuse me, sir, can we use you for a moment?"
1: No, you gotta have people sign paperwork before you do anything.
0: This day and age, of
1: Yeah,
0: course.
1: seriously.
0: And yeah, so it's I don't I think put the accent in the right place, but it's Aikido, right?
1: Aikido.
0: Aikido.
1: Yeah, Aikido.
0: Yeah,
1: Aikido.
0: that's the martial art that you practice at the dojo.
1: That's the specific one, yeah, that we're in this training situation.
0: Excellent.
1: I've had the opportunity to do several other things in my life, but this is the one that I've been focused on for quite a while. Because there's a lot of reasons. It works for me. It works for me, and to the extent that I can help other people, use it as a tool of self-development. That's what it's there for. And that's your answer to the black pill. Is
0: Aikido.
1: well, not well. That's one of potentially many things. But just trying to find some purpose,
0: Yeah,
1: or
0: so
1: even if not find purpose, to increase awareness and refine consciousness at the very least is as long as we're here. Well, and this is the thing. As we usually do, we've been sending things to one another randomly for any length of time. With all kinds of concepts, and then we end up, finally getting a chance to talk about why the hell did you send me that? Or I liked that, that cat picture. So what
0: The
1: does that
0: cat
1: want?
0: picture.
1: Oh
0: What we get? I don't remember what I send you.
1: no, that was like a reference to the cat memes.
0: Oh, the cat me. I didn't.
1: I can send you cat pictures if you want. I didn't know we
0: I
1: had
0: don't.
1: that kind of a relationship.
0: I don't send you cat memes.
1: No.
0: No.
1: Well, I don't know. I might have sent you something.
0: I don't remember cat memes, man. No. No, we usually send
1: Must
0: some
1: have been
0: deep stuff,
1: some other Larry
0: maybe
1: in a parallel universe.
0: in a parallel universe. But most of the stuff we send back and forth are deep, but sometimes they're silly. Sometimes they're funny.
1: Yeah, that's what I was just referencing. Some of them are they don't make sense, or they're just good jokes.
0: Right. But now we're talking about something seriously, though. I mean, this is we're talking about nihilism, and you sent me an article that focused on this tendency in our society here in the U.S. of people being more depressed and.

0: on my Nietzsche. And he's basically the one that looks at that, and I think that the this sense of alienation from process and being able to feel like you have any effect over it, this it, just from a time period, Nietzsche was the one that claimed, quote unquote, God is dead. And but this was in a post, Protestant Reformation reshaping of Europe. People were moving away from the church and basically into like mercantile, secular focuses. And because of that, people were losing like a moral compass, something that a guiding principle. And so that begins to open the doors for this sense of, well, it doesn't, nothing really matters.
1: And this was back in the middle 19th, early right to the beginning of the 20th century, basically, is when Friedrich Nietzsche was around. So just to give people context in case they didn't know, he ended up going mad too, right?
0: Who knows when it started? Questioning myself.
1: Yeah, well, I think you already got him beat on years, maybe, right? Yeah. Yeah, he wasn't that old when he passed. 1900, he passed. He was born in
0: 44, yeah.
1: 1844. My birthday, actually, October 15th.
0: Holy cow.
1: Imagine that.
0: Oh my goodness.
1: Yeah. But we're seeing the same sort of tendency in our society today, it seems. Studies are showing that maybe we're lost. In general, again, and this was in Europe more so, where Nietzsche was. Do you see parallels in what was transpired, what was
0: Well,
1: happening then at the time?
0: I'm not a good enough historian to even pontificate on that one.
1: Yeah, we'd have to bring Serf William into the
0: Yes,
1: conversation.
0: exactly. And that would actually be a fun and interesting, potentially very educational conversation.
1: Oh, for sure.
0: So,
1: I'll bring this up when he's on next time he's on.
0: yeah, I'd be very curious about his input. I think that, we are certainly living in this because of the radical technification of our society, and that the matrix, people being basically willingly getting into the pods, there's an alienation that's happening just naturally because of the device culture that we're living in. So I think there are a lot of external forces that, I feel are operating on us that are certainly making it harder for people to feel like they have control over their lives. Or even, and here's the thing, sometimes we don't have control over our lives. Sometimes we're in a bad spot where we're just dealing with what's happening on the outside, and all we can do is really hang with what we can do on the inside.
1: Yeah.
0: Right? And
1: Yeah.
0: so, but that's where then the double hammer of nihilism is, if it goes so far as to people to get into a fixed mindset where, well, I this is just the way I operate. I can't do any better. This is all I can do, or this is the way I think. So I, that's the way it is, and this is the way I am, so I'm screwed. And so I'm just going to do whatever.
1: There
0: And
1: is no
0: which,
1: God.
0: right,
1: There is no nothing.
0: right,
1: Nothing, nobody, there's no purpose.
0: yeah, there's no moral guidance. And so that's where, I had just seen an article that I told you about, this 764 group, but it's a multinational thing. But up in Quebec, there was some people, like a guy specifically, that got nailed for basically grooming and radicalizing young people
1: Like how young?
0: to do violence, like young teenage people, the same people that the neo-Nazis are after.
1: Like
0: And
1: skinheads.
0: yeah, but no, but this is the thing. This is the thing. There are people that will radicalize youth. Radicalizing youth is a, that's like the, shooting fish in the barrel
1: Right.
0: situation. Because especially in teenage years, people feel alienated just by the very nature of what you're going through.
1: But yeah, that phase of life,
0: Yeah,
1: exactly.
0: it's
1: That
0: a,
1: that's why
0: they're,
1: I said skinheads, because that's what exactly what happened to the skinheads, right?
0: yeah.
1: They're teenage boys, basically,
0: Yeah. And,
1: that were manipulated by adult males into doing their dirty work, their hate work.
0: you name me, we could start going around the world, whether it's, child war, soldiers in Africa,
1: You remember that? Who was that
0: or
1: guy? Remember?
0: same kind of people, Mugabe.
1: No, Mugabe was a terrible guy, but there's that one guy that won. It was like this thing online, I remember. One of the first things online that was viral. There was that, he was a general. Never mind. It'll pop into my head.
0: But the point is that manipulation of young people, especially, young men, because they're impressionable and very vulnerable, emotionally and underdeveloped emotionally, but then they're a tough guy on the outside, makes for stupid soup and easily manipulable. But the interesting part is even more girls are being radicalized. The thing is, there's this, I didn't know about this thing, but the true crime culture, which is basically an undercurrent of society of young people that specifically, but then older people who are into this stuff and like to recruit young people that basically glorify the people, the guys that committed the Columbine shooting.
1: Right.
0: And that there's an aesthetic built around that. Like, if nothing else matters, we could do this, which is that's where it becomes perverse. Not only that
1: Do what?
0: to commit similar acts, that it's an aesthetic. It's
1: Right,
0: like it's
1: right.
0: like it's like
1: A style, a
0: it's a style.
1: fashion.
0: Yeah, it's a way of express. It's some reason to express yourself.
1: Right. And that is depraved. That is nihilism.
0: Yeah, and so and the fact that not only that you would get to that place, but that some people would manipulate other people into doing that kind of work is really, that's bad. That's bad stuff. That's just it's a misuse of human lives from my perspective, in so many ways, and misuse and abuse of. So, but
1: For
0: we I don't want
1: sure.
0: I'm don't get me start ranting.
1: Well, but I mean, I think, when you have a vapid culture, and I think to a great extent, the culture we're living in right now in the United States of America is pretty vapid. And young people are trying to figure out what to do, and they early on trusted adults, maybe, and then they were let down, to put it lightly, and they're let to just blow in the wind without any guidance. Parents aren't home; they're lost too. They're working too much. No family, no time to just be human with one another. The young people, in particular, those young folks turn to what? They turn to, as you said, devices, which the algorithms and the unrealistic sense of what it means to be good or cool
0: The addictive nature of the algorithm, which is basically a gateway into any other kind of addiction.
1: Right. And that's again, vapidness,
0: So
1: vapidness, vapidness.
0: but here we got to be careful because I know young people that are doing well, even though they have to deal with all this stuff. They're
1: Of
0: trying to figure
1: course.
0: they're trying to figure it out. We both know those kind of people, so that we because we don't want to. I mean, we don't want to get to the point where we're like, well, this is it's you can't get away from it now. It's just it's what it is. So there you're back to like your nihilistic thinking.
1: Oh yeah, I'm
0: So,
1: just focusing on the problem, not saying the whole thing is
0: well,
1: no good.
0: right, and that's the point is that you always take small bites when you're trying to figure out how to make things better or figure things out. It's hard, it's hard to grab the whole thing at
1: Oh
0: once.
1: well, when I was saying I took the black pill, which I don't know why. Why is it called the black pill? I didn't catch that. I mean, I read the article you shared with me.
0: Well, I don't know for sure because I honestly didn't. I just kind of followed more the cultural references, but I think it has to do with the red pill, blue pill from the Matrix is the starting
1: Really?
0: point. Yeah.
1: So the red, do you remember what the significance of those colored pills were in the major?
0: Yeah.
1: I don't recall.
0: Well, yeah, because these are actually, we're getting old, but these are cultural references that are being utilized in society to mean certain things. In the Matrix, the red pill was, do you want to know the truth? The blue pill is, do you want to just keep going with it? Just, accept it the way it is, be what they want you to be. But the red pill gets used a lot by the manosphere as, seeing the truth of how men are, white men especially, are discriminated against in society these days. That whole weird fabricated truth, alternate truth.
1: And that was part of the Matrix, or that's part of what you're saying is today.
0: That's today. That's how it's being used. Yeah.
1: Yeah.
0: No, in the Matrix, it was just like, do you want to know? Do you want to wake up and see that you were in a pod?
1: Yeah, I
0: Or
1: think
0: do
1: the
0: you,
1: Matrix is a little more liberal
0: or
1: in
0: do you, or
1: its
0: do you just want to,
1: underpinnings.
0: or do you just want to like stay in the pod
1: Right.
0: and feed the system?
1: Right. And we are in the pods, as you said. I think we are. I know I am. And I try to shake it off, but how do you shake something off that you were indoctrinated into, you know?
0: Well, I feel like we're in a really funny spot right now, too, in terms of it's very slippery thinking about this stuff because there's also I've heard there's a white pill too, and the white pill is kind of still remaining hopeful that you can make something good happen even despite it seeming like it doesn't make sense.
1: Can I just point something out? And I mean, you didn't make up these, but I want to point something out. There's constantly racism in our symbology in
0: Oh yeah.
1: society. You know,
0: Yeah.
1: the black pill of nihilism, nihilism's bad. The black pill,
0: Well,
1: bad is
0: I think it
1: black,
0: means like
1: right? The
0: we're
1: white
0: like
1: pill is hope. Hope is good. White,
0: yeah.
1: white. Ho
0: I
1: it's
0: totally
1: again,
0: I
1: it's there. Racism constantly, which is
0: Yeah.
1: depressing.
0: Yeah. Even though I think black meaning like, you know, despair. Despair is the darkness,
1: Well,
0: whereas white is
1: though,
0: was like yeah, I hear you. I hear you.
1: you know, black is beautiful, and the white light of a nuclear explosion is
0: And that's
1: ugly.
0: ugly, yeah.
1: It's, you know, so I mean, we choose, but I don't want to.
0: Yes.
1: That I we I I'm taking
0: No,
1: that down a whole other road.
0: that's okay. I mean, it is all about words and how we use words and whether we're conscious of what we're using when we use them. I found that there's also so Nietzsche came up with this, well, came up with it, described nihilism, and then Sartre. Jean-Paul Sartre, he opens up the door into existentialism, which is where, well, yeah, I mean, your life is meaningless unless you choose to do something with it. And that's your all of our responsibility to figure out if you want to do something with it. If you want, and if you want to find, if you can find meaning or build meaning, that's there's kind of a liberation in being able to do that, but there's a responsibility. You have to take control. You can't just say, oh, well, nothing matters, so I just am gonna go along with it. No, you actually can do some stuff.
1: Well, what about the notion that one might have? I struggle with this. You know, maybe it's just me being too narrow-minded, I don't know, too simple in my understanding. But like we all are going to succumb. Our life energy in this physical form, which I think is it myself. You know, I don't believe in a heaven or any of that. That you go to and live eternally in. I don't know what happens, but I think, you know, you just die and it's done, and that's that. So, you know, oftentimes that gives me great despair, and it makes me feel like you think, what the heck's the point of me doing anything or even attaching myself to anyone, because it's just a recipe for false hope and inevitable loss.
0: Well, I was thinking about something that maybe speaks to this. Just as I was leaving the office and coming home, that came to me. And it's a simplistic thought.
1: Do tell.
0: I said, I was thinking, you know, there are, in some cases, people whose body is functional, but their spirit has been crushed. And then there are other people whose body is destroyed, but their spirit continues through other people at the very least because of the impact that they had on those other people's lives. And there may even be people that talk about them and share stories about them after they've been gone. And so even though the functional body is gone, something of their pattern still is going.
1: That
0: And maybe that's just a ripple. But at what point does the ripple turn into nothing? Or does it ever? But at the same time, there are people who are functioning, or, you know, seem to be functioning, they're going to a job and stuff in society, but their soul has been so crushed that they don't think anything matters. Even though they have the privilege of walking on this earth during this, you know, no matter what's going on, the privilege of being made alive is kind of an interesting thing.
1: And you're given saying that, overlooked by many of us.
0: Yeah. Given that I saw something recently, just something to think about, but you as an egg formed in your mother's body when your grandmother was 2 months pregnant.
1: Wow. I started back then.
0: So the chances that you actually came out of this whole thing and get to be here now and us talking on the phone
1: is wild.
0: And that the two of us actually made it to this point is pretty wild.
1: It is. It is. You know, and I.
0: And so, can I
1: wait,
0: just.
1: Wait, I want to say
0: go,
1: something.
0: Go,
1: here.
0: Go ahead. You go, say it. Go.
1: This goes. No, this is a little. Well, if you were coming to a conclusion with that thought, I'll let you go because I wanted to go back to something you said a little earlier.
0: Okay. Well, then hold that because here's the thing. There's a different thing. There's nihilism and existentialism, but then there's absurdism, which I think you'll like, because that specifically focuses on this tension between this universe that seems to be in charge of stuff and just moves us around and our desire. It's like in our genetics to search for meaning and to be part of something. And maybe to help something move forward. And so, you know, you can sit in that place in limbo in between.
1: Is that good or bad?
0: Maybe that's it. That's the sweet spot.
1: sitting between what two?
0: Basically thinking that life is meaningless and feeling like you absolutely have to figure it out, or like you have to find meaning in it. You know, you just got to realize that both of those things are true. That's the dichotomy of the universe. Yeah. And that our awareness of existence, if we have metacognition and actually thinking about our own thinking, because fixed thinkers generally think about their own thinking in that terms of I can't do anything about it. Whereas if you're, take a growth mindset, you know that you can exercise your brain. You can train your brain to do new things the same way you can learn a new exercise with your body.
1: And that's healthy. That's when you'll find purpose. That's finding purpose is the growth mindset.
0: Yeah. Yeah.
1: But are you just bullshitting yourself?
0: I don't know. I don't know. Do you feel better when you're doing that? Or do you feel better when you're
1: thinking it all sucks? It
0: sucks. Yeah.
1: It's all just pointless.
0: I mean, again, what are you going to do with the time you got here? That the clock's ticking.
1: Yeah, you're absolutely right. And, you know, something you mentioned before, how a person could stay around for a while just in the memory or the stories or the influence they had while they were alive, even though they're no longer on the earth physically.
0: Hey,
1: here's an example. Yeah, today, a conductor died, a great American conductor, Michael Tilson Thomas.
0: I did hear that.
1: I saw they played an interview for him on the PBS NewsHour, a great program. You should all watch it if you don't. And during that, he was talking about the interviewer asked him why it was important in his mind for the elders in the arts community, in particular in his world of music, to be mentors to the young ones coming up. Why was it so important to him? Because he made that a big part of his life. He said because of when he was a kid, he had that, and it inspired him and it guided him. And then he pointed out that the teacher that he had was taught by this person before him. And the years of that they existed, the age difference was like 40, 50 years between the elder and the young one. He can link from the teacher he had all the way back through a series of teachers to Beethoven.
0: Yeah.
1: To Beethoven. So yeah. Beethoven, his student went on to be the teacher of the next guy who went on to be the teacher of the next guy who went on to be the teacher of the next guy. And so until it reached to Michael Tilson Thomas, and he's a teacher to the next guy or woman. I'm just saying.
0: Yeah.
1: Yeah. Isn't that that's amazing to me?
0: Yeah.
1: That story was amazing.
0: Well, and
1: in some way, he was influenced by Beethoven.
0: Yeah. Well, and you're carrying forward the math of the ancient Arabs.
1: Right.
0: Right. I mean,
1: as a professor of mathematics, yes.
0: As a professor of mathematics, you can look back and you can find the guys that, you know, it's maybe not exactly the same kind of thing, but it's
1: not as direct, but as this guy's to Beethoven, yeah, but still, and it's all connected.
0: And you're teaching young humans how to be part of the human race.
1: Right.
0: And participate in a positive way.
1: And that gives me purpose.
0: That's part of your purpose.
1: And that is a wonderful purpose. It makes me feel good.
0: Yeah. And so, and that's why I teach martial arts, and I have the same kind of lineage from my teacher to, well, a couple of my teachers and their teacher to the founder.
1: I know. I'm very impressed by that. You're connected directly through teachers to the founder of Aikido.
0: Yeah.
1: That's amazing.
0: But I mean, we all are in one way or another, but I'm very fortunate to have a short hop, even right. though I'm not somebody that's trained in Japan, and at some point I will, but because this is an art that has moved around the world, and even though we use a certain garb and symbology in the structure of the place that we train in, it's kind of beyond that. It's meant for human beings,
1: right?
0: Anywhere on the planet, and so for me, that's one of the things that I feel like is I'm contributing. It's something that works for me. I think it keeps me healthy and in good, decent shape, and provides there's all kinds of stuff from breathing exercises to just balance and stability, strength training. But there's also peace of mind, and it's a space that we create for ourselves to work in for a couple of hours, where there are no devices,
1: right?
0: We're just intensely working on a self development. So it doesn't matter, you know, whether you're in other martial arts, they too are most likely spending a couple hours just doing their thing, and that being in the real world, whether it's going for a hike. Finding a couple hours of time where you can put the phone down or leave it behind, because if you don't want your phone and the trackers to know where you're going, leave it behind. You don't need it all the time.
1: No, but but you got me thinking. You got me thinking about if people did connect themselves, and there's so many opportunities to connect yourself to so many good, healthy ways. And learn, and then share what they learn, and continue to learn, so they can continue to feel alive and to have more to contribute. That's the way to have a decent life, right? Now, I know that sounds simple, and that's
0: it's definitely one of the things. I mean, having community is one of the things that leads to quality of life and longevity. Of life.
1: For sure. That's proven. Proven.
0: Yeah.
1: I was just reading an article this morning that, you know, people, if they don't have a good social life, they don't live as long. You know, if people that are alone and sad because of it, they don't live as long. And because we need that. We're social creatures. It directly has a link, those sorts of interaction to our physical health and our mental health.
0: Yep.
1: Yeah.
0: Yep. That's exactly right.
1: It's amazing how we make things, it seems, so complicated, to the point where we get lost in the complicated world that we create. And we look at the way people might have lived 100 years ago as backward, when maybe they didn't have a lot of conveniences we have, and a lot of, you know, maybe security in ways that we have security, but they might have lived a better life, even if it wasn't as long.
0: They did. They didn't have vaccines. They didn't
1: You an anti-vaxxer now?
0: No, I'm telling you, I mean, it's questionable whether they did have better lives or not. I mean, we'd have to know. But the point is,
1: it depends on who you're talking with. Of course, well, African Americans in this country 100 years ago, their lives were probably pretty bad compared to today.
0: Well, here's the thing.
1: But
0: I feel like we have to assume if more of us are working towards the progress of taking everything forward for everybody, then it's generally always going to be better than it was before.
1: I guess. I don't know.
0: But
1: we haven't done that then.
0: Well, if we're the ones working on it, the problem is there's a tension between what we can do and what outside forces are working upon us. And we all are pretty clear now because they're sticking it in our face. You can see it in the news that there's a very few people in the world that have a lot to do with how our economy and our society is structured and what our options are to participate.
1: Yeah.
0: That.
1: Whether
0: it be work or how we eat or how we entertain ourselves or
1: how we interact.
0: Yes, exactly. How we provide health care for ourselves and our family. Yes, exactly. And so that's why I think community that isn't reliant on technology, that part of the tissue, the electronic apparatus, the electronic fascia that's building up around our world state, the better, just for self-help reasons.
1: I mean, yes, I agree. But to a lot of people, we might sound like, old guys who are just ragging on the new, ways of the younger generations, always on those devices.
0: Well, even Scott Gallagher, I mean, whether you like him or not, I think Scott Gallagher makes some good points. And he's
1: Scott Gallagher? Tell us who he is.
0: Scott Galloway.
1: Galloway, okay. Galloway. I thought you said Gallagher.
0: No, I wish Gallagher was still here these days. I wish Gallagher still.
1: The him comedian?
0: If him and George Carlin were here now and they joined forces with the guys that we have now, it would be like the Avengers. We'd be. Oh, man.
1: But Galloway, what were you saying?
0: Yeah, what he's saying is like, at this point for young people, the isolation epidemic is so bad that you'd be better off going and meeting some people and hanging out and having a few beers at a pub and playing some pool or watching some sports, that the potential damage to your liver is less than the damage being done to your psyche and your soul by being isolated.
1: I think I just saw an interview with him.
0: I'm paraphrasing and maybe embellishing.
1: If you're down 7 pints, that's a problem. But if you have 2 pints and you're having conversation and playing pool, those 2 pints, the negative health, connection to your liver or what have you, is not really that consequential when you look at all the good that is allowing for you to gain via the social interactions.
0: Yeah, especially if you have a stout. That's like a meal replacement.
1: Oh, yeah. There's no alcohol in that and everything. Yeah, you're right. If it's a sandwich, you're drinking a sandwich.
0: Well, and actually, even if you don't want to have a beer, and you want to have a non-alcoholic drink, or, there's really good mocktails now.
1: Right, right. I was at a bar recently, and I had a couple of pints of cranberry juice. And I sat there, had a cheeseburger, watched a ball game, talked to a couple of guys at the bar, and I had a good time.
0: Yeah.
1: I had a good time just sitting in that bar talking to a couple people watching a ball game on a Saturday afternoon.
0: Mm-hmm.
1: Yeah. It was the Cubs in Sacramento. The A's moved to Sacramento for the interim until they go to Vegas. 6-6.
0: I still wonder how that's going to go.
1: Yeah. Yeah. I don't want to see everything. Yeah. I wish they'd stay in Oakland. But anyway.
0: But that's a whole different business.
1: That's a whole different business. We'll talk to Bruno Milo about that. He's our official, baseball fan.
0: Baseball guy.
1: Yeah. So we're getting towards the end of our conversation here. I want to bring it home, so to speak. By the way, that guy I was talking about earlier, that general, I guess he was.
0: Yeah.
1: Joseph Kony. Remember?
0: Oh, yes. Okay. I'm bad with names, but once you say it, yep.
1: Yeah, yeah, he was no good.
0: Despicable bastard.
1: Despicable, despicable. You mentioned something interesting, too, how few people on this planet, just a few, can really, really mess it up. And I remember James Baldwin one time, a quote, and I'm going to paraphrase this.
0: I thought you were going to say James Bond for some reason.
1: No, James Baldwin said, there really are only a few people on the planet that keep humanity together and nurture us in the beautiful ways. There are only a few of them, And it's the opposite of what we're talking about.
0: Yes,
1: The
0: yes.
1: few that are doing that are decimating humanity.
0: Playing games and using people as pawns.
1: Yeah. We need to get the good ones out there
0: because
1: again.
0: They're nihilists, because it doesn't matter. It doesn't matter what they do. That's what they think. And so that's, nihilism and narcissism have a very terrible Venn diagram, dark Venn diagram.
1: They overlap.
0: Yeah. So yeah, you want me to be a little hopeful here at the end?
1: Well, whatever you want to be, I mean,
0: well, I will tell you, I did have like this moment of hope on the way home tonight, because halfway here, it was the lights later on in the evening. Now it's like it's 8:30 and there's still light in the western sky, and so it's dusky, and I am driving in a place that's just away from the river where there's like a grassy field where there must have been a patch of bugs or something, because I saw dozens of bats in the sky, and that's something I haven't seen in years and years since the extirpation that happened a number of years ago here in Vermont, where we just lost them all because of the white nose disease. And so to see a bunch of them, that meant that there was a healthy hibernaculum somewhere near in the vicinity that is starting to thrive again. And so they've either the white nose has dissipated, the fungus has dissipated, or they've developed some resistance to it.
1: You said the white nose?
0: There was a white nose fungus that, because people can be nihilistic and just think about themselves, it happened all around the East Coast here, but essentially spelunkers, a very few people who do a specialized thing, they got to have some privilege to do this, happen to keep bringing their equipment from the caves in Europe over here and bringing a fungus that our bats were not adapted for. Mm. And so we used to have thousands of bats here in our neighborhood. And then one year we only had hundreds, and the next year we only had dozens, and then we didn't have any, it seemed like, for a few years.
1: Wow. But they're back.
0: But they're back.
1: And what does that say to you? That's hope.
0: That's hope. That just, that we try to move forward, try to keep it moving forward. I mean, the Phoebes are back and start building a nest here under the eave of the front porch. Daffodils and the snowdrop bulbs have all been up. Crocuses, trees are budding out. Life is moving on again in its cycle. So I think that's the undeniable part, is that there's a cycle that will keep moving forward, whether we think it is worth anything or it means anything or not. So my question is, especially in a time when we're looking at science saying, well, you know what, there is a lot of fatalism. There's a lot of reason why you are where you are when things happen. We may not be able to control what's going on in the outside world or where it puts us at any given time, but we sure as hell can be aware as possible of what's going on and take responsibility for how we decide to interact with it when it's happening. That's it. That's our lot. So I figure if the whole machine is moving forward and we seem to be evolving, things seem to be, moving towards a higher order here on some level, we either help it or pretend it that's not happening. So gardening time is coming. Go plant some seedlings when you're past your last frost, and even grow one plant this spring. Even one little pot of plants. You can have like a tomato and a zucchini in the same pot and see what happens.
1: I love
0: there,
1: it.
0: There, that's my pep talk. That's about as good as I can do.
1: I love it. We are part of nature, and nature is eternal. We're part of it, and I love it.
0: Yeah, we can try to destroy it, but I don't. We're just going to hurt it, and then, but why do that?
1: Right.
0: That's our inflection point in time. That's what we got to start thinking about as a society. And I think we just need to make it really clear that that's what we need for all of us,
1: right?
0: Not just some of us,
1: right? All of it. You're great, man. Almighty Todd Sensei, thank you so much for taking time out to talk with us here on Troubadours and Rock on Tours. And I look forward to our next conversation.
0: Thank you, brother. Good to talk to you.
1: Ciao.
0: Be well. Ciao.

sensei with me. Black pills, red pills, blue pills. Paranoia may destroy ya. It puts kinks in the links that can bond us on our way toward a dystopia. The Matrix is a possibility to lull me and you into a vapid sense of tranquility, missing an objective reality that would show us the fragility of our humanity. Let's put on our Doc Martens and hippie headbands and talk trash about fighting the man, man. Righteous indignation, if you can, counters the empty, lost nihilism, conjuring a contemporary schism in the urban street and courthouse squares of smaller towns, out in the country, deeper and deep in the woods. How can we know that our hearts and minds are where they should be? What is the purpose and point of all we hear, taste, feel, believe, and see? Maybe I just need to genuinely cultivate my chi with virtue and truth and sincerity. Gee.

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We'd love to know that you are indeed enjoying our program. So drop us a line just to say hey and tell us where you're listening from. 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We'd love to hear from you. It puts wind in our sails. And there you have it, episode 671 of Troubadours and Rock on Tours, with yours truly, E.W. Conundrum Demure. I'd like to thank those folks who made this episode possible. First and foremost, Almighty Todd, and these musical artists: Thelonious Monk, Ryan Gephardt, Willie Nelson, Sturgill Simpson, Branford Marsalis, and Terrence Blanchard, too. And, of course, I would like to thank you for listening. Until next time, let's give it a go and do our best with this time. Take care of yourself the best you can, and don't forget, we've got to fight the man. Ciao.

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2: Just a heads up for listeners with sensitive ears. Today's episode includes a curse word that we are leaving unbleeped. You'll understand why as you're listening. Using that word is kind of the point of the whole show. So you've been warned. Enjoy. This is 99% Invisible. I'm Roman Mars, and I'm here today with producer Chris Berube. Hey, Chris.
3: Hey, Roman.
2: So, Chris, what do you have for us today?
3: Okay, today I want to talk to you about a subject that I think is going to make you really mad.
2: Okay, well, I have a pretty high baseline of mad right now, but I'm going to let you go ahead.
3: Yeah, I feel like right now most people I talk to have like a relatively high baseline of anger. So where would you say you are today, though?
2: I think I'm having a pretty good day. Let's put a set of 4.
3: Okay, let's see how high we can get you by the end of this. So this is my experiment today. I want to see how high we can get you on the anger scale from 1 to 10.
2: Okay, that sounds like a plan. So what's the story that's going to make me so mad?
3: Okay, so Roman, I want you to think about smart devices.
2: Okay. I think you're on the right track. Okay, to making me mad. Go ahead.
3: Yeah, so let's just start. Think about all the devices that you own that used to be mostly analog. Today, they are now digital in some way. So can you think of some examples in your life?
2: Well, I can think of one very obvious example that drives me crazy. I have a smart thermostat in my house. It came with the house. I did not install it. And I live in the Bay Area, so I don't need heat a lot. But every time I need to turn it on, which is like a few times a year, the smart thermostat is like disconnected from the heater. And for some reason, unknown reason, I cannot make sense of it. And all I want is just an old-fashioned brass, round Honeywell thermostat, old-fashioned analog thermostat that I can just turn on and set it to a temperature and turn it off when I don't need it, instead of this other thing that drives me absolutely crazy.
3: So, Roman, this is a pretty common complaint, what you're saying, right? We all have these devices that have some kind of a smart component. They're supposed to make things convenient in our lives, but in fact, they are making things really frustrating. Like, why does my fridge need to be smart and talk to me, right?
2: Yeah.
3: Today, though, we're going to talk about how this phenomenon, it could be more than just annoying for a lot of people. Because there are times when the digitization of pretty much everything is actively making people's lives worse. And so, to demonstrate this point, I want to talk to you about the design of tractors.
2: Okay. Well, I mean, you strike me as a city kid, Chris. So, like, what do you know about tractors?
3: Very little, if I'm being honest. I know there is a company called John Deere that makes tractors, and they have green hats. Mm-hmm. I assume there was probably a guy named John Deere at some point in the past.
2: You would assume.
3: Mm-hmm. Not too much else, but I learned quite a bit for this story. So, there's one thing that's been vexing farmers that really surprised me, and that is the software in their tractors. So, like a lot of things, modern tractors are now run by a computer operating system, and one of the farmers who's not happy with the software in his tractor is a guy I spoke to for this story, a farmer in Missouri named Jared Wilson.
4: On my lineage, I'm at least a 7th generation farmer on my father's side, so we've been doing this for a while.
3: So Jared runs a family farm. You know, he's deep in the trenches of this world, and he told me something I did not really know about farming equipment. Tractors, harvesters, spraying machines, you know, all of these vehicles that are critical to farming today, for the most part, they are run by computers.
4: You know, in the 90s, we didn't have a lot of electronic control units on these machines, mechanical fuel pumps, everything was mechanical. So you touch something and it has linkage and it's controlling something mechanical. And now in these machines, when you touch something, everything is electric over some system, electric over hydraulic, if you will, electric over engine controls. And that means that there's software that you're dealing with.
3: I am sure if you're a farmer, this is all incredibly obvious stuff, but, you know, this was a surprise to me. Like, it's the same thing with a lot of cars now, where functions that used to be mechanical, they are now all run by an operating system. And my car, you know, gives me a driving score, for example, which is very, very annoying. But for the most part, Jared told me this digitization of the tractor, it's a really positive thing. Like, in lots of ways, these controls make his job a lot easier.
4: One of the simplest things that comes to mind is auto steer, right? These tractors, we can create lines in the field and they'll drive themselves. And when you're on a machine for 20 hours and you don't have to steer it, you're in a lot better shape when you get off of it than you are hand driving the machine.
2: Yeah. I mean, that sounds completely arduous to be a driver for 20 hours in something where you have to pay attention to every moment of those 20 hours. But I'm anticipating here that there are some negative aspects to this, too.
3: Yes, there are some drawbacks. So Jared told me if there's a problem with the tractor, sometimes the software will just slow down the tractor's horsepower.
4: If anything is not working correctly on the emission system, if you have a sensor, for instance, that has failed or malfunctioned, it won't perform the necessary emissions operations to satisfy the system, and it will do something called a derate of the machine.
3: So a derating, this is when the software basically makes the tractor unusable. Like, it slows down the horsepower so much, you cannot use the tractor to do farming.
2: That sounds so incredibly annoying. But I would assume that this software, you know, was doing this for some kind of good reason, like for a safety reason.
3: Right. So there could be safety reasons for doing this, or smaller issues like a sensor isn't working on the tractor. And Jared gave me this example from his life where he had a problem with the tractor and the operating system slowed it down, but it didn't tell him what was wrong.
4: The terminals inside of the machine might give you an error code, but very rarely does that error code actually tell you what's wrong. You have to have an external piece of software to plug into the machine to figure it out.
3: So when this happened to Jared, he was faced with a choice, right? He could either spend a lot of time trying to figure out the problem, you know, waste a day doing that, or he could do the much easier thing, which was call out a technician. But according to Jared, that's also kind of a pain.
4: So I was forced to call the dealership out. They came out and replaced, I think, one of the Delta pressure sensors. And that didn't end up fixing the problem. But the logistics of that mean that the technician comes out. You may have to wait a day or two before there's a technician available.
3: And losing a couple of days during the growing season, that's a total disaster. Because Jared told me losing a day can cost him a ton of money.
4: The soybeans, we'd had a dry year, and you could stand in the field and you could hear the pods opening and the soybeans hitting the ground. So you can imagine how sick to your stomach that makes you. There's no way to reclaim those once they fall on the ground. That's just lost revenue that's just gone. And it's difficult to convey how frustrating that is when you're sitting on your hands and your crop is literally falling on the ground and you don't have the ability to do anything about it.
3: Jared didn't have a guess about how much these kinds of delays have cost him, but in 2023, the Public Interest Research Group, so they're this advocacy group, they estimated downtime for farmers caused by these repair delays cost them about $3 billion that year. And this is at a time when farmers are facing all sorts of challenges, like unpredictable weather, tariffs, and then on top of that, you have to figure out these software problems. So the stakes are really, really high for somebody like Jared.
4: The reality is that the costs of these things have eliminated a lot of the margin potential that comes from the savings because we're just passing it back out to the manufacturer.
3: So, Roman, with this in mind, where are you at on the anger scale?
2: Now I'm a six. This is sounding more and more like the plight of every modern consumer or user of modern devices. Like, it's really, really infuriating.
3: Yeah, like if you own a car, if you own a cell phone, if you own a printer, right?
2: Yeah.
3: You kind of had the same problems. And frankly, the software is making all of these things, if you will pardon my language, shittier for us as consumers. Because basically with the software, often you cannot fix them unless you go back to the manufacturer. And I started getting interested in this whole subject because of one of my favorite writers.
5: Hi, I'm Cory Doctorow. I'm a novelist, an activist, and a journalist.
3: So listeners at the show may be aware of Cory's work. You know, he's a sci-fi writer. And hey, here is a fun fact about Cory Doctorow.
5: We can reveal, perhaps, that you and I are, like all the best Americans, Canadian.
2: You had to squeeze that in there.
3: Roman, we are everywhere. So anyway, lately, Cory's been out there popularizing this one big idea that he's had. So it's a word that he coined that seems to be capturing a lot of what's going wrong in modern society right now. And that word is enshittification. Roman, have you heard the word enshittification?
2: I have. I'm also a big fan of Cory Doctorow. And what I know of it is that this is the idea that, you know, kind of everything on the internet is getting worse.
3: Yeah, so that's a part of it. And there's actually a little bit more to it than that.
5: It's a way to talk about platform collapse, platform decay. it describes this three-stage process where you have platforms that start off being good to their end users, but are also finding a way to lock those end users in. And then having locked them in, it makes things worse for them in order to make things better for business customers.
3: So let's just lay this out with an example. You're on Facebook. You are part of a Facebook group that likes something very, very niche, mm-hmm. right? Like, let's say baseball cards from the 1980s, just to use an example of a hobby someone might have, right? I'm not saying that is me. Someone has this hobby, though.
2: And got it.
3: The first step is Facebook sets up the infrastructure for you to meet lots of new people, right? So you're finding other fans of 80s baseball cards. You're all becoming friends. You're building up this community. But then you cannot leave. Like, maybe the platform is buying up all the competition, right? So there's nowhere else to go. Or they make it hard to transport your group somewhere else. And maybe, like, people don't want to leave because you have years of thrilling 80s baseball card conversations built up. And then you get stuck, right? So if you leave, you're going to lose all of these friends that you've built up, and you become locked in. And that's when the big companies will start to make things shittier. They inshitify. And instead of serving the users, they will serve businesses, right? They'll make things worse for you. They will sell your private data. They will let the platform become filled with these kind of spammy, annoying ads that you can't get rid of.
5: The value is just hoovered up by the platform and given to its shareholders and its executives, even as the platform just turns into a pile of shit. And I think a lot of us can recognize that pattern.
2: Okay. That description makes a lot of sense to me.
3: So here's the other thing with Corey's argument. He says, in shitification, it is not exclusive to being online, you know, on Facebook, on Google, wherever. It can also affect things in the physical, tactile world, such as all of our smart devices.
2: Okay, so how does that work?
3: Well, Corey says this same principle applies to basically all of our smart devices, right? Including our cars, our smart fridges, our tractors, stuff that just wasn't previously digital.
5: William Gibson, the science fiction writer who coined the term cyberspace, he's quite a prophet. And in one of his books, he has this line, cyberspace is everting, so turning inside out. And what he means is that, like, reality is being infected with digital stuff. And digitization is becoming a feature of things that weren't digital before. Everything's just becoming

0: house right now.
1: Oh, 100%. And the thing with all of these smart devices is that it makes it a lot easier for a company that makes this device to lock you in, right? So the first step in digitification, it's locking you in. Because if something is a smart device, the manufacturer has quite a bit of leeway. Let's go back to tractors, where we started this whole episode. Cory Doctorow says they are a prime example of this.
2: Since Roman times, farmers have fixed their own gear because when the storm is coming and you need to get the crops in, you can't wait for someone else to come and fix your stuff.
1: According to Jared, you know, back in the 90s, the tractor was mostly mechanical, right? And if you wanted to replace a part or fix something in the tractor, it was a pretty straightforward process. You would go down to your local John Deere dealership and, you know, that was owned by a guy who lived down the road.
3: I remember as a kid going with my dad, and if you had a complaint, you went to Leland Deems and he might take you back in the shop and ask what was going on. You know, he wanted customer to be satisfied, and he knew that if he didn't, you'd go down the road to the next dealership the next time you were buying a piece of equipment.
1: You know, say you have a problem with a wire or you need a replacement part, you go to Leland Deems, right? And if you're not happy with Leland Deems, you could go to another dealership. Or maybe you go to an independent repair person who's somewhere down the road, right? They'd hook you up and then you would go about your day. But in Jared's experience, a few times this has happened. He received the error code, didn't get a lot of information from the operating system, and without much to go on, he went straight to John Deere. And at that point, John Deere holds all the cards, right? Because to restart the tractor, Jared needed a technician who knows how to access the tractor's computer. And then at that point, he had to pay that person to come and check it out.
2: The farmers still mostly fix their tractors. They get the part, they put it in, and so on. So they're farmers. They know how to fix their stuff. But it doesn't work. It doesn't work until you get a service call and pay $200 for someone to show up and type the unlock code into your tractor's keyboard.
1: As a farmer, it's not as easy as you go to the repair shop down the road and they fix something for you. Because usually independent repair places, they don't have the tools that John Deere Corporate has. Because John Deere is not making that stuff available unless the repair person is paying a big fee.
3: My independent mechanic, I called him up and he said he didn't have the tools to do that because they cost $6,000.
1: So because John Deere makes it expensive for independent repair shops to fix John Deere products, as a consumer, you're stuck paying whatever John Deere is charging. And this is a big way you get locked in. It's replacement parts. So if Jared buys a replacement part, he probably needs to buy it from John Deere because he doesn't have a lot of options for where else you can buy the thing.
0: I'm getting very angry, Chris. This is very upsetting to me.
1: Keep some room, okay? Keep some room. We need a ceiling that we can achieve later on in the episode. You're going to get there. So, Roman, in the past, farmers could actually buy a generic replacement part, right? Like a part that was built by somebody who isn't John Deere. But today, with the software, John Deere does this trick called parts pairing. So if you want to replace a drill, something like that, certain parts are not going to work unless they are compatible with John Deere software. So that's parts pairing. And this is related to this really important concept called interoperability.
0: I've definitely heard that term before. So, but what does it actually mean here?
1: Basically, interoperability is whether two things can work together, right? So if you have shoes and shoelaces, if the laces are the right size, they fit inside the shoe, those two things are interoperable. And in a digital context, two things are interoperable if they can talk to each other. And parts pairing makes that difficult because with tractors, you know, you can buy some generic part that is cheaper than what John Deere is selling, but it won't necessarily work because John Deere software might lock it out. So these two things are not interoperable. And tractors are kind of the tip of the iceberg here because this kind of thing can happen with all of our smart devices. And Cory brought up this example to me, which is printers.
2: Your printer company says, we don't like it when you use third-party ink. And so we're going to block third-party ink installation. Once we do that, we're going to charge you more for the ink that comes from HP or Epson or whatever. It's not that your printer can't run that program. It's that your printer has been designed to reject that program, to say no. Ink's now $10,000 a gallon. It's the most expensive fluid you can buy as a civilian without a special license. It costs more to print your grocery list than it would if you printed it with the semen of a Kentucky Derby winning stallion.
0: This is why I like Corey. He paints some word pictures.
1: He puts a little mustard on the fastball. And by the way, I looked this up. This is a bit of an exaggeration. Like, the Kentucky Derby winning semen is very expensive. It's worth a lot of money. Okay. But printer ink's expensive too, right? It costs like thousands of dollars a gallon, which is so much money.
0: I mean, shitty is the right word for it. I mean, it's awful.
1: Yeah, it's really shitty. And it's also a big problem with powered wheelchairs. You have smart fridges, you have ventilators. One more example is about the device you are probably listening to this on right now. So let's say you have an iPhone. I'm sure you've experienced some version of this as someone who owns an iPhone. Okay. If you need to repair an iPhone, there's lots of cases where you cannot get a third-party replacement part. Like, those will just not be interoperable with an Apple device. So Apple urges you to buy an Apple replacement part and then go to the Apple store or go to an Apple authorized repair person.
2: Tim Cook in 2019 wrote a letter to his investors at the start of the year where he said, our biggest risk is that our customers repair phones instead of buying new ones, that they like their phones, they work fine. And so when they break, they don't just get a new one. Apple, uniquely among manufacturers, when you trade a phone in, sends it to be shredded so that the parts can't be harvested to be used in a repair.
1: So to recap, this is the enshittification of things, right? You buy something that has software in it. The software makes it hard to get the thing repaired by some third party. You have to go to the manufacturer and they will jack up the price, right? And perhaps they don't let you use third party parts. So they're just profiting off people because we're stuck, right? We have this stuckness going on. So this is a vicious cycle. So Roman, now that I have gone through the problem of enshittification with you, where would you say your anger level is at as of now?
0: I mean, let's go for a 9. I'm a 9. Like, I'm ready to just like go to the next room, yank that smart thermostat out of my wall and just put in an old fashioned Honeywell analog dial.
1: Roman, I feel your pain and I have some good news. We are going to bring your anger level down a little bit, hopefully, because there are people who are trying to make things better. There are people fighting back and trying to outlaw this form of enshittification.
0: Excellent. Okay, let's talk about that after the break.

0: So we're back with Chris Berube talking about enshittification.
1: Yes, Roman. So let's talk about some of the people who are trying to fight back against, you know, these big companies who are locking you in, trying to profit off your bad experiences, right? And there are a couple of ways people are fighting this. So there's kind of the dodgy, questionable, maybe outside of the bounds of the law way. And then there's the law-abiding citizen, I want to do everything by the book way. So where do you want to start with this?
0: Well, I definitely want to start with the dodgy, questionable, outside of the law way. That sounds way more fun.
1: So Cory Doctorow says, we're now seeing a lot of black market or kind of gray market efforts to fix this problem, right? We're seeing people hacking software in an iPhone, for example, and making it work with third-party applications, right? When you do that with an Apple product, that is called jailbreaking. But people aren't just doing it with Apple products. They're doing it with all kinds of tech now.
2: And if you're like a bored grad student with an electron tunneling microscope, you can just like have at it, right?
1: Lots and lots of these softwares have been broken into, and it's actually pretty easy for someone who has, you know, hacker skills and experience. And obviously this kind of solution, hacking into the software, like, it is not something the company wants you to do. I don't think they need to say that. Your user agreement usually says, I will not do something like this. But it is becoming more and more common. And our farmer, Jared, he told me he's actually seen this kind of thing pretty often in his day-to-day life, like being used by repair people.
3: There have been a lot of black market things that have been released that independent providers are using. The laptops from China that have cracked John Deere software on it.
0: So I'm completely on board with fixing this problem, however you need to fix it. But I do think that there's probably a little room to be cautious if you do not know where the software or hardware that you're using to fix the problem came from.
1: Yeah, it does sound sketchy. And Jared, on our call, he made clear to me he has never used this kind of technology because, you know, he wants to follow the rules. And also, you don't actually know what you're putting on your computer when you are working with this kind of thing. So if something goes wrong, you know, you can't call John Deere because at this point you are doing something you're not supposed to be doing.
3: Create some hesitation in using technology like that on your hundreds of thousands of dollars worth of machines because you're out of any ecosystem that can help you because you're operating outside of the margins.
1: So on top of that, Cory Doctorow says that in a lot of cases, this kind of solution, this hackery solution, is probably illegal.
0: Well, that just drives me crazy. So why is it illegal?
1: Well, there's something called a digital lock that is on a lot of these things. And it's a very particular kind of software. Back in the late 90s, early 2000s, there was concern about ripping DVDs and music piracy, stuff like that. So back then, record companies and movie studios, they added digital locks to their files. And in 1998, the U.S. passed a law that made it illegal to break a digital lock.
2: They passed a law called the Digital Millennium Copyright Act. In Section 1201, it says it is a felony punishable by a 5-year prison sentence and a $500,000 fine to tamper with or expose weaknesses in or discuss weaknesses of a digital lock.
1: And now this law that was designed for MP3 sharing, it is now being applied to all of these other devices that we use every day.
0: 5 years in prison. There should be a prison sentence for passing that law.
1: Well, Roman, I think you may have to take that one up with both parties in Congress in 1988.
0: Yeah, no, I know. Everyone's at fault for that one.
1: So as you can tell, the sketchy solution, you know, it has some problems. Obviously, they're not enforcing this law too often, but it's still a thing that exists that is out there. So they have that option to do that if they catch you with this kind of software.
0: So this is kind of the hacker path to solving enshittification, but is there a more law-abiding path?
1: Okay, so in the past couple of years, there has been a movement to pass laws that would limit the power of these big companies, right? And to make sure that as a consumer, we have more ownership over our stuff. So this is part of a movement that is called the Right to Repair. So the Right to Repair movement, it basically says everybody should have the right to fix their own stuff.
0: It's right there in the name.
1: It is in the name.
0: Good name.
1: It's a good name. It's very descriptive. And one of the leaders of this movement is a woman named Gay Gordon Byrne. She has a lot of public speaking about this subject, including a TED Talk that now has 2.5 million views.
4: I am a repair geek. I grew up fixing things with my dad. It was what we did. We fixed our TV, we fixed our refrigerator, we fixed stuff that didn't need fixing.
1: Gay Gordon Byrne is the head of this group called the Repair Association. And their argument is, look, if we truly own something, we should be able to fix it.
4: What's really got me irritated is that at this point, the vast majority of products on the market today cannot be repaired by any party without being totally dependent on the manufacturer. And the day the manufacturer decides they don't want you to fix it, it's over. This is a completely artificial problem.
1: And this argument has picked up a lot of followers. There are people fighting for this in Europe, in South America, and actually one of the people out there advocating for it pretty loudly is our farmer, Jared Wilson.
3: You know, I've been to Washington a few times and spoken with staff from senators and representatives. So, you know, not really trying to make anything political, just sharing my experiences with the people who are elected to pass laws to govern how things work in this country.
0: Okay, well, I want to know, so has there been any success with this? Because this seems like an uphill battle.
1: Actually, it has been pretty successful the last couple of years, and it's been pleasantly surprising to see this movement developing. Europe specifically, there has been a lot of movement on this. So in 2024, the European Union passed a directive saying every member state needed to have a right to repair law by the summer of 2026. So that is this coming summer. And that will require manufacturers to offer repairs for all household appliances, including washing machines, even smartphones. So pretty soon we'll have a pretty good idea of how that's being implemented in Europe. But in the United States, there's been some movement as well. So a few states have now passed right to repair laws. Colorado passed a law in 2023 saying that farmers need to have the right to repair. Oregon passed a law covering electronic and powered wheelchairs. We talked a little bit about wheelchair users. You know, they need access to repair tools because they're facing a pretty small market, pretty high rates for getting stuff fixed. And now quite a few states have passed laws about fixing phones and laptops. And that includes states who are otherwise pretty friendly to business interests.
2: We're getting somewhere with these state right to repair bills. So it's really going well, including Texas, including legislatures that have, you know, considered pretty friendly to big business are still passing repair laws. It's great.
1: So the latest development in all of this is a national right to repair bill for cars that is under consideration in the House of Representatives. That bill is bipartisan, by the way. It has been sponsored by Republicans and Democrats.
2: It reflects something from Stein's law, which is a law of finance that says that anything that can't go on forever eventually stops. And I think that people are fed up. And so we're getting some repair bills. Very hard to be on the wrong side of repair and saying you shouldn't be allowed to fix your own stuff.
0: So this all seems like good news. So there are some laws that might reverse incentivization.
1: It is good news. And actually, in response to this push, we have already seen some companies who have started sending out these repair tools. So these are companies trying to get out preemptively ahead of these laws.
0: I bet.
1: And an example of this, a couple of years ago, a little company called John Deere, perhaps you have heard of them from multiple references in this story, a little company called John Deere have put out this software to their customers that's designed to make it possible for farmers to decode these error messages and troubleshoot lots of problems with their tractors, so to fix things themselves. And as of this year, John Deere told me, farmers can actually override a derating in some cases. So this is the problem we talked about at the beginning of the show, where the tractor shuts itself down. So this all sounds like good news, but there are still some caveats.
0: Okay, so what is this caveat?
1: Well, Jared says there are still flaws with the repair software. He's particularly concerned about the way it collects his data, his harvesting data. He says that's not ideal for him. He's actually been part of a class action lawsuit against John Deere, saying they have an unfair monopoly on repair tools, and the software is part of the complaints that they filed. And in a bigger sense, while there's been progress around right to repair, there's no guarantee that things like the federal law about car repairs is going to pass, right? Like, there are some big lobbies pushing back against that. Some car companies have opposed more right to repair laws because they worry it could lead to their intellectual property being violated.
0: My God, their intellectual property about the information on my car. That is an absurd assertion.
1: Yeah, I mean, when you put it that way, it sounds pretty silly. but these right to repair laws, like, they can make a big difference, right? But they aren't a magic bullet. Like, many of these laws do not outlaw parts pairing, for example, so they don't solve the problem of interoperability. You know, you can't necessarily put third-party parts on to repair something. So there's an argument that these laws could go further.
0: Yeah, so it can make the platform better, but you're still locked into the platform.
1: You're totally locked into the platform. So in lots of ways, like, you need these laws to be more comprehensive. And Cory Doctorow says, like, maybe we should start thinking beyond the laws. Like, he has other approaches to this. He thinks we actually need to be doing something a lot more radical.
0: Oh, okay. Tell me more. What does he have in mind?
1: One thing Cory is pushing for is countries outside the United States to basically break the digital locks, right? To allow third-party manufacturers to make replacement parts, things like that. So Canada and Mexico are in a trade war with the U.S. right now. And Cory says, look, what if those countries made generic replacement parts that go around the locks and then export those generic parts all over the world?
2: We could do the same for tractors and tractor parts and cars and car parts. We have all the car part factories in Ontario, right? If we can't ship those across the border anymore, we can just make generic car parts in Ontario, sell them all over the world along with the software to turn off the car part checking tool in the cars. We could have third-party ink manufacturing. And you know what? If we don't do it, someone else is going to do it.
0: It is a very Cory Doctorow thing to turn Canada into a lawless land of jailbreaking. But I do love it. I don't see it ever really happening in that way, but I do love it.
1: Yeah, that can feel like a long shot, right? But we do have to think about different ways to fix this problem.
0: I totally agree.
1: Roman, there's so much going on in the world right now, but this issue feels pretty urgent to me. Because if we don't act, you know, if we don't do something about these kind of everyday frustrations, this general shittiness of things, but also this big cost for lots of people, it's just going to get worse. And on a much simpler level, Roman, I would like to live in a world where somebody like Jared can just fix his tractor.
3: It doesn't benefit us, the citizen, to have stuff that we buy that we can't fix when it breaks. It's not good economically. It's not good environmentally. Allowing these companies to stymie competition is not in our best interest. And I really hope that people can take that to heart.
0: Well, amen to that. Thank you, Chris. Even in my incandescent anger, I'm having fun with this story. I appreciate it.
1: Oh, good. Okay, so this was infuriating, but also entertaining. That's what I was going for today. So.
0: Exactly, like good punk rock.
1: Hey, that's the first time I've ever been compared to good punk rock. So thank you for that.
0: In April 2026, as we were finishing this episode, John Deere agreed to pay $99 million to settle the class action lawsuit about right to repair concerns. Jared Wilson, the farmer from our episode, was part of that lawsuit. We reached out to John Deere to discuss claims made in the story. In response, they sent us information about their consumer repair software. And John Deere told us that they estimate there are third-party replacement parts for about 60% of all John Deere parts on the market today. We also reached out to Apple. A representative told us that Apple supports third-party replacement parts except in cases where there are security concerns. Apple also told us they have recently expanded access to their repair tools for consumers and have a recycling take-back program in most countries that sell Apple products. "99% Invisible" was produced this week by Chris Berube, edited by Emmett Fitzgerald, fact-checking by Graham Hesha, mixed by Martin Gonzalez, music by Swan Riau and George Langford. Cory Doctorow's latest book is called "Inshittification: Why Everything Suddenly Got Worse and What to Do About It." It is super fun and infuriating, but mostly fun. You can find it wherever you buy books. Special thanks this week to Nathan Proctor at the PIRG. Kathy Tu is our executive producer. Delaney Hall is a senior editor. Kurt Kolstad is the digital director. The rest of the team includes Jason DeLeon, Christopher Johnson, Vivian Lay, Lasha Madon, Jacob Medina Gleason, Kelly Prime, Joe Rosenberg, Talon and Rain Stradley, and me, Roman Mars. The 99% Invisible logo was created by Stefan Lawrence. We are part of the SiriusXM podcast family, now headquartered 6 blocks north in the Pandora building in beautiful Uptown Oakland, California. 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
1: The United States is potentially on the verge of a very dangerous extreme weather season. An El Nino is expected to form this summer, and recent forecasts suggest it could be one of the most powerful El Ninos on record, a super El Nino. If that happens, it means adding a major natural heat amplifier on top of a planet that is already running extremely hot. And even a regular El Nino would push global temperatures into record territory. It would supercharge heat waves, bring heavier rain and flooding to some places, and increase drought and fire danger in others. And even without an El Nino, we're not exactly starting at a great baseline here. Much of the U.S. is already in drought, which means a lot of landscapes are already primed for wildfire. Forecasters are already warning about elevated fire danger across multiple regions this spring and summer. So this is the moment where you would think that the federal government would be doing everything possible to invest in the agency that was designed to help us understand, forecast, and prepare for extreme weather. That'd be the smart thing to do, right? Well, guess what? That's not what's happening. Last week, the Trump administration released a proposed budget that would cut the National Oceanic and Atmospheric Administration, or NOAA, by 26%. Trump's proposed $1.6 billion cut would eliminate funding for NOAA climate, weather, and ocean research labs, eliminate grants that help improve rainfall and flooding prediction, and cut the Integrated Ocean Observing System, which is our national system for monitoring what is happening in the ocean, where hurricanes strengthen, and where coastal flooding begins. So why is this happening? Why would the Trump administration want to weaken weather forecasting at a time like this to save $1.6 billion? That's like a day of the war in Iran. Actually, like literally, it's about one day of the war in Iran. Unfortunately, the answer is depressingly simple. It's because NOAA does climate science, and climate science bad. NOAA, in addition to being a weather agency, is one of the most important climate science agencies on Earth. And for the Trump administration, which is bought and paid for by big oil, that makes NOAA a target. Project 2025 laid this out clearly. It called NOAA one of the main drivers of the climate change alarm industry. Project 2025 said that the agency should be broken up and downsized and called for much of its climate research to be disbanded. So this is not just a proposed budget cut to save money. It is a political attack on the government's ability to understand climate change and warn the public about what's coming. Period. And the wildest part is that NOAA's own administrator, Neil Jacobs, went before Congress and defended these cuts. Lawmakers, both Democratic and Republican, asked him whether cutting NOAA this deeply was really a good idea. And Jacobs said, yeah, I think it's a good idea. I don't think we're accepting any more risk. My guest today does not buy that for one second. Craig McLean is the former acting chief scientist at NOAA. He served at the agency for decades, including during the first Trump administration. You may remember Craig from Sharpiegate, the 2019 scandal where Trump falsely claimed that Hurricane Dorian was on its way to Alabama, and NOAA leadership backed Trump over its own forecasters who said differently. At the time, Craig was acting chief scientist, and he objected, and he filed a scientific integrity complaint against the NOAA leadership that backed Trump. He was then, of course, quickly removed from his position as acting chief scientist. Craig wrote a recent post for the SciLite Substack warning that Trump's proposed budget for NOAA is not streamlining, it's sabotage. So I asked Craig to come on the podcast and talk about what these cuts would actually do, why Neil Jacobs' defense of them was so alarming, and what Sharpiegate revealed about political interference in science. Here's my conversation with Craig McLean. Thank you for being on the podcast.
2: My pleasure, indeed.
1: NOAA, I think, is not really a household name so much as like the EPA or the Department of Defense. Can you give us just like a 2-minute breakdown of what this agency is and why Americans should care about it?
2: NOAA was created in 1970, and the purpose for the agency was threefold. Number one was fisheries and the marine environment, to know and understand the marine environment, protect it, manage it well. Number two, forecast the weather. And that activity has continued to develop with more advanced skill since those days. And number three was to understand the interaction between the ocean and the atmosphere. And today we know the result of that study, 50 plus years of study, and it's what we understand as climate science today. We understand the air and the atmospheric interaction. We understand how each forces on the other, the air and the ocean pushing against each other. And that's climate science. So NOAA was the first agency to develop a climate model. A Nobel Prize was awarded for that. NOAA today has the best climate model in the world. My European friends tell me that. So we have basically achieved those missions, but you don't stop when you achieve the mission. You keep going. Now, why does the public need to care about that? In a simple sense, everyone wants to know with reliability, what is the weather going to be like tomorrow or 10 days from now or two seasons from now? If you're in agriculture, you need to know that. So farmers, industrial and family farms need this information. Insurance companies need to know what the condition of the ocean will be, as it will affect seasonal growth coming for whether it's the transportation industry, construction industry, or towns and municipalities that need to buy salt to get ready for the winter. All these aspects come back to the ocean measurements and the atmospheric measurements that NOAA makes. We deliver it near term in weather forecasts, but we perfect it long term in climate outlooks and climate assessments.
1: You recently wrote a post about the proposed budget for NOAA, and you were not happy about it. Why?
2: Well, it's ludicrous. A federal agency that is so necessary to serve the economic security, the physical security, the environmental security of our citizens and the resources of our nations, of our nation, to not have sufficient funding there, as we historically have not had sufficient funding to fulfill all of NOAA's statutory objectives that we have been given by Congress, to then cut it further on the fallacious beliefs of the president that climate is not real. That is just, it takes the air out of my lungs to think of how ridiculously stupid such a pronouncement really is. And when we look at the impact on the nation, the cost to the nation of not being ready, prepared, and resilient for climate change, or even working to reduce what is causing climate change by withdrawing the funds in other parts of the federal agencies and federal budget for renewables, which are cheaper than oil. Especially when you take the oil subsidies out of the budget that we are paying to oil companies. But while I mention oil companies, I would be remiss if I didn't remind your listeners and viewers here that if anyone has question about the legitimacy of the science that described a warming atmosphere and the impacts to Earth and our cities and our people and our economy, all you have to do is ask the oil companies, because 30 years ago, 50 years ago, since then, they've been publishing papers, scientific papers in journals that have explained the exact reality we're experiencing, as have the scientists who were employed by federal agencies and universities, because science is not political. Science speaks its truth. We elect new policies every 4 years. We do not elect science, and this administration is trying to politically define science, and it won't stand.
1: I think you might be wrong, though, because it sounds like now that we do elect science. I mean, just in terms of how it's actually playing out, because now that Donald Trump was elected into office, it's my understanding that science has changed in terms of whether scientists are self-censoring themselves, whether, the whole NSF independent advisory board is getting fired, whether science is funded. In a way, it seems that we do elect science.
2: Well, okay, so I'll debate you on that, in that
1: please.
2: We elect leaders. And for 250 years, the United States has trusted that our leaders would lead us in a less self-serving direction and a more publicly serving direction. I think anyone who gets into politics has a bit of self-serving ego motivation or other motivations. But by and large, we expected our elected leaders to lead us in the right and rightful direction. Perhaps the closest we've come to that departure before Trump was Richard Nixon looking at self-preservation. And that was a pretty ugly time in America's history. But the political party of Nixon stood up and said, no, we can't buy this. There's something of a higher order than our political party, and it's the Constitution, and it's the dignified, rightful exercise of democracy. Today, we don't have that. So people, let's do some math. 99 million people who could have voted stayed home and didn't vote. 77 million people voted for Trump, and 75 million people voted against Trump. You could say voted for Harris, of course, but those were the numbers. 99 didn't show up. 75 did for Trump. 77 did for Trump. 75 voted against Trump. Now, the middle of America was not heard. That's a lot of people who didn't turn out and vote. Okay, did Trump win the election? Clearly. But as we elect Trump, climate was not the issue on the the electoral billboard. So we do now have an administration that is defining for us politically what the science is. But I have to say, while there hasn't been great courage shown on the formerly labeled Republican Party of the Congress, I think they're more of a cult today than the Republican Party. Bring me a John McCain or a George W. Bush, George H.W. Bush, excuse me, George H.W. Bush. That's the traditional Republican Party, and there you could have debates to arrive at moderation and a proper path forward. But when we look at where we are now, where the Republican Party is not standing up to Trump, but they quietly are voting for a budget that last year and the year before gave NOAA the funding, gave many agencies the funding that they needed. The Congress is not buying Trump's budget, and they need to do the same this year. They need to continue in that wave of, I'll say, hidden courage, because no one stands up and says, no one on the Republican side stands up and says, Trump is wrong. We need to fully fund this budget. It's happening quietly at the subcommittee levels, the committee levels, and then the budgets are passed. What remains to be seen is where Trump's budgeteer, the Office of Management and Budget, is slowly trickling those dollars out to release them once appropriated to the federal agencies, and they're illegally controlling the money there. I say illegally. It's under question. It's in the courts. It's not yet up to the Supreme Court. And by the time it gets there, it's not even on the docket yet of the Supreme Court. The Trump administration will probably be concluded by the time this question is asked and answered as to whether or not appropriation law stands as it was determined during Nixon's administration, because he tried to do the same thing and he was shut down, and the Congress authored legislation that controlled how the president can or cannot fail to spend the money that was appropriated.
1: Well, I will say, I agree with you that it's become difficult to see many it's become rare to see any Republican stand in opposition to a Trump proposal. But I did see at least a soft level of opposition from a couple of Republicans in the recent budgetary hearing for NOAA's budget. Brian Babin, who is the chair of the House Committee on Science, Space, and Technology, he's from Texas, and he said, he expressed concern about the proposed elimination of grants that support extreme weather event warnings. He said, I just pulled up his quote, after the catastrophic events in Kerr County, Texas last July 4th, I'm particularly sensitive to efforts to improve flash flood watches, warnings, decisions, support, and products that inform timely evacuation. I am concerned that eliminating these grants would stymie future improvements. I mean, that's not Trump's budget sucks, but it's as close to an expression of opposition as I've seen.
2: Well, you're right, Emily, but it shouldn't have taken the death of young girls in order to force Texas legislators to offer that opinion. And that opinion should have been lent a long time ago by so many Republicans, as it has been lent by the other parties, the people in the other parties and independents. I'll just say, for the record, I'm an independent. I have voted Republican. I have voted Democratic. I am an independent, and I chose that to be my safe ground as a career federal servant. And now that I'm retired, I still register as an independent. So I may be labeled as political because I attack the Trump administration's stupidity with such regularity, but I'm not doing it for party notions. I'm doing it for what I understand is right and to stand up for science.
1: I want to also go back to something you mentioned earlier, which is that the Trump administration is proposing these massive budget cuts at NOAA because it rejects climate science, because of this political rejection of the Green News scam climate agenda. What makes you think that this was a political consideration?
2: Oh, just understanding how the budgets are made. NOAA does not sit in isolation, nor does EPA or Interior or any other agency sit in isolation and bottom up describe to the president what they need in order to execute the mission. It comes top down. There's a number that's established within which the agency has to create its budget. So NOAA being oppressed as early an indication as we saw in Project 2025, it was pretty clear that there was going to be a suppression of the NOAA budget. So Dr. Jacobs does not get to make the NOAA budget. Dr. Jacobs gets to fill out the blanks within a number that's provided to him from the Office of Management and Budget. That's the president's budgeteer. And then a budget is sent over to Congress, the president's budget in total, that has those numbers in it. So the NOAA determination is, whether it's Democrat or Republican, that's the way it works. And it's just a question of where do we put our equities measured in dollars and the productivity of those dollars for mission into the rather widely distributed component of NOAA's budget. That said, anyone who sits in Neil Jacobs' chair in a Trump administration who has any modicum of scientific training has to know the rather fallacious nature and the falsehoods that are being bandied about by Trump and his White House. The question then is, when do you decide you've passed your red line? I can't stand for this. Everyone of character has to have a red line beyond which they won't pass. And I know where my lines are, and I've executed them, and many, many times in places in my career that are not as widely known as some of the others, but everyone has to have a red line. So sitting in that hearing, if Dr. Jacobs said, this is a crazy budget and it's a ridiculously low amount for us to do our mission, he'd be gone in the morning.
3: Right.
2: And sometimes being gone in the morning is more important than trying to come up with the cover for why this budget is okay, because it was entirely fallacious to think that you said it earlier, $1.6 billion from the agency will be extracted if Trump's budget is approved by Congress. But don't worry about that. We'll still be able to get the job done. That's ridiculous. There is no way.
3: That was that huge. That was a huge over and over. Dr. Jacobs said, this budget, this quarter of the agency's entire budget is not going to affect our mission at all. At one point, I think he said, he was asked, what increased risk are we accepting by making these cuts? How much increased wildfire risk? How much increased flooding risk? How much increased hurricane risk are we accepting by cutting NOAA by $1.6 billion? He said, and I quote, we are not accepting more risk. I thought that was a big, that was big. I mean, what did you think about that?
2: It's a lie. It's a lie. And if you look at the 27,000 years of experience that have left NOAA last year, either by the illegal firings of employees who were probationary in label, but many of them had more than a decade experience in the agency. And to make believe that we didn't need those 27,000 years of experience, that's an entire mentor class gone. And to think that $1.6 billion is not needed in order to execute the agency's mission, it just is remarkably mindless to think somebody could accept that and believe it. So when we look at the problems that this raises, there has been no accounting of NOAA since the Trump administration arrived as to what will not get done, where are we short on people. We have to put the puzzle pieces together. We're watching the Weather Service advertise for employees, the Ocean Service, Oceans and Atmospheric Research, which I used to be responsible for. We're seeing bits and pieces of recruitments arise now, which kind of suggests that the Doge boys got it wrong, and that we lost too many people in order to address the mission. But they have not said, nor will they say, which missions are in jeopardy of not being adequately performed because of the wrongful cuts that they had made. That would be their admission of their own stupidity.
3: Oh, boy. It's all just so fucked. Well, because, I mean, when you think about it, it's like, the budget of NOAA is so small compared to the amount of money that it costs us to recover from a storm wildfire, other extreme weather event that we were inadequately prepared for. $6 point however many billion that is NOAA's budget is a lot to me, a person. Like, that would be an insane amount of money. But as a reporter who covers disasters, I see that price tag all the time. That is a common price tag that I see for disasters. And it occurs to me that NOAA also probably, and correct me if I'm wrong, it probably funds or does some research that helps us accumulate the cost of these disasters. Sort of like, is there any research that NOAA does that helps us accumulate those costs or really see how much climate change is costing us over time? Because that to me would seem like a political reason to want to defund this agency if it's actually showing us the true cost of rising extreme weather.
2: So we have a nascent component inside of NOAA, heroically understaffed and underfunded, but they perform economic analyses of weather events and climatological outlooks and forecasts. But let me offer a parallel perspective on this. During the Department of Homeland Security shutdown weeks, months, that we had to stand in longer lines at airports, TSA was the headline. Because so much of America flies on airplanes, and we don't want to stand in lines because we don't have enough TSA employees on the job. The United States Coast Guard, who saves people at sea, the Coast Guard was unfunded. They were getting by on banked money that they had from other accounts, but they came dangerously close to running out of money and not being able to pay their service members and the like. So the public was not even aware of the Coast Guard's plight, but It's what's in our front of mind, what's in our consciousness. So when I watch a storm take the lives of young girls in a Texas camp, I might know because of where I worked what would have gone and should have gone into the local response. But the average citizen doesn't. And I think that's another harm that we have to take care of, where if you look at, I think, the two most likely promoting federal activities. One is the military, because we need to make sure we have bright young people coming into the service of our nation, and you need to encourage people to serve, and you do that through advertising and projecting your mission. NASA is the other agency that does that very well. The amount of money that has historically been given to NASA to present itself to the public is orders of magnitude over what NOAA's budget is. That's the problem that I think adds to NOAA not being widely known by the public.
3: It may not be widely known by the public, but it has certainly become an area of interest to the Trump administration, which, as we all know, is an administration that works very closely with the fossil fuel industry, that actively denies climate science. And I think there's a decent case to be made that political interference is contributing to these huge proposed cuts we see in this agency, the desire to weaken one of the world's premier climate science agencies. You saw political interference while you were at NOAA during Trump's first term in 2019, I believe, and you paid quite a price for calling that out. I think people will remember this if they do a Sharpie gate, but can you take us through that from your understanding? What happened there?
2: The president was given a dated forecast, and apparently that locked into his mind as to what was going to happen with Hurricane Dorian. Dorian had ripped through the Caribbean and taken lives in several Caribbean islands. It was a fierce storm, and it was headed towards the Florida Peninsula. And at the moment in time that the state of Florida had to make a call as to whether or not there should be an evacuation of the areas of the coast, a very wise director of the Hurricane Center and a very attuned director of the National Weather Service ordered additional sampling to be taken across the country. So the entirety of the operational weather service went to work on this. We had also our heroes that were flying the hurricane hunters penetrating the storm. It's a complex enterprise to forecast a hurricane accurately. Trump gets on the campaign trail and he starts with a tweet that talked about the storm coming over the good people of Alabama. And it wasn't true. The forecast changed days before what Trump was offering, and his dated forecast unnecessarily alarmed the citizenry of coastal Alabama. So instead of just what many normal people would do is to just get past it, ignore it, move on, or say, mea culpa. No, please trust the National Weather Service forecast. There's been an update since I communicated with you. But the psychological profile of this man is rather well understood. There's no way that he's going to reverse himself. So on we went. And in order to further substantiate the lunacy of his forecast, where he drew, apparently he drew with a Sharpie on the forecast map that the National Weather Service had prepared, NOAA's National Weather Service, he drew the extension to show an area of impact in Alabama, which was not real, was not true. So I think the gravest harm was that NOAA political appointees with Department of Commerce political appointees cast a press release which maligned the expertise of the National Weather Service forecasters and praised, in effect, the president's prescient ability to forecast a hurricane. The president was right as a technical matter, and the Weather Service forecasters were incorrect. I thought this was absolutely...
3: What you're saying is he drew, this is where the hurricane's going to go. Everyone said, NOAA said, that's not right. And then, or the local service said, that's not right. And then NOAA itself put out a press release that said, actually, the president was right.
2: That's correct. So effectively what NOAA did, and by the silence of the people who were in that room and were politically appointed to be there, no career people were in that room at the time of the making and the writing. In fact, the careerists who were there were thrown out of the room. I was not one of them. I was not involved in this. The notion that the public trust in our National Weather Service forecasters would be so debased simply to preserve the ego of a very ego-frail president of the United States was absolutely ridiculous. So scientific integrity was gobbled up in order to placate a megalomaniac. And that's the kind of stuff that's in science fiction writing. That's not American government behavior. And it incensed me and several other people, and I was among several who filed a complaint in our internal process about the scientific integrity policy of NOAA. So my objection to it was written in a one-page message that I sent out to all the employees that I was responsible for. And that was several thousand people. And when you send something to several thousand people, the media can get a hold of it, and the media did. So folks asked me if I wanted to be interviewed on the cable networks and the like, and I said, no, I'm a federal servant. You wound up with an internal piece of correspondence. I could look you in the eye, and I've told many people this. I swore to this. I did not release that document. It got out. But I didn't need to be interviewed about it. The story was the crazy people that lied to the public about this. That's the story. I'm not the story. So that's where I left it. And then it wasn't until the president was elected but not yet inaugurated or sworn in that colleagues at CBS asked if I would give an interview on that matter, and I did. They asked me one telling question, is how come you haven't spoken about this since you retired? It was about 2 years after I retired when they interviewed me. And I said, well, nobody's asked, but I'm happy to talk about it now. While I was a federal servant, there are certain domains that as a federal employee you don't take to the airwaves unless it's so egregious that's your red line. But it was, for me, it was a red line to speak up and speak out about it.
3: It's a red line to, and let me know if I'm interpreting this correctly. It sounds like the red line was not being able to admit a mistake. It's my understanding that in science, mistakes are expected, just like in life. And what makes science so trustworthy is that it has a process of correcting mistakes, calling out and saying mea culpa, as you said. That's how we move forward. It seems like what you were calling out, what made you want to file a complaint about the violation of the scientific integrity policy, is that you're seeing mistakes being covered up, which is the antithesis to science.
2: Yeah, very much so. Very much so. So let me be a little bit more clear as what I stated previously. I was not in a position, nor did I want to take the position, where I would make an overt public declaration. But the idea that a mistake had been made at the highest level of government, and that the entire government apparatus that was politically loyal was going to just be quiet and let this happen, was simply un-American. It's anti-democracy, and it's part of a level of control that we've just seen more and more of in the Trump administration. Now, you made the kind statement in the introduction of our conversation that I had served in the acting chief scientist role. I was the acting chief scientist. I was not the declared chief scientist. A political appointee is made, or a political appointment is made for the chief scientist at NOAA. Personally, I think that's a mistake. You just want the science view. You don't want political loyalty. But what we wind up with is political loyalty in some chief scientist appointments. And that's a problem, I think. But when we see the pronouncements of the political machine suppressing the views of the professional employees, now we have a real problem.
3: I did want to point out that it does appear that you have a map of Sharpiegate, of the incorrect hurricane forecast, on your couch. Am I seeing that correctly?
2: You are, in fact, seeing that correctly. That's a blanket that's not silk screened. It's woven. And I was flattered to receive that as a retirement gift from some very valuable and dear people. And I treasure that because of their loyalty to me and the same cause that we all stood up for. So I hold on to that with pride.
3: It's now coming to me. Did we even mention in that story that you were relieved of your position after that letter came out? I just want to make sure we had that on there.
2: Well, to be honest, yes, it did happen. But to be honest with you, the position I was in, I was the career assistant administrator for research. So that's a career job. And the person who holds that job is routinely looked to fill the chief scientist job if there's no political appointment. That's how I wound up as the chief scientist for almost the entire Trump administration. They tolerated me throughout the near entirety of the Trump administration. But after the independent review of the political appointee's conduct in Hurricane Dorian, aka Sharpiegate, after the National Academy of Public Administration offered their view as to who had done what wrong, including the political appointees who violated the scientific integrity policy, I sent a memorandum to the political appointees at NOAA asking them by the end of that particular week of my writing to send back a written affirmation to me as chief scientist and assistant administrator for research that you have read and understood the scientific integrity policy that some of you have violated. Most of them wrote back immediately, yes, read it, understand it, no question. But others didn't, and I received a notice from the acting chief of staff that was communicated through that person from the White House personnel office. Thank you for your service. You're no longer the chief scientist. You'll have a replacement coming. So it was a cause and effect, very apparently, but I felt that that was continuing to be the right thing to do. People violated the policy. They needed to be reminded of their obligations and prove to me, because I'll stand the watch and make sure you uphold your obligations, as to what you're supposed to be doing under this policy.
3: Did any of those people who didn't write back and say, I understand, you know, I've read the scientific integrity policy, are any of those people still at NOAA in the Trump administration?
2: Yes. To the best of my recollection, I don't believe I received an affirmation from at least one, but I certainly know I didn't receive that affirmation from another. And they're very visible
3: Neil
2: people.
3: Jacobs.
2: It's not my place to necessarily be calling people out, but I'm not going to disagree with you. But I could be wrong. I could be wrong. But I have to say, as far as Dr. Jacobs is concerned, I was not flattering to him during the course of his first term. And when he left, he, at the conclusion of the Trump administration, he left me a very kind note on my desk. And I value that note. It was a personal communication. And one thing I realized in politics you can get past things. But when we're talking about the science that leads to the warnings and the safety of life or people's ways of life and livelihoods, that's something else that we need to be considering. It's not just slap on the back and let's go out and have a

0: administration. Like, how can I do what the Trump administration wants me to do while still preserving? I felt like he really wanted to, but that, like, when you work with the devil, there's really, I don't know.
1: I think
0: Is
1: you
0: any
1: nailed
0: of this
1: it.
0: resonating with you?
1: Absolutely.
0: Really?
1: When you work with the devil, you know you're going to have to get caught between what's right and wrong. So the question then becomes, why do you want to work with the devil? You know this day is going to come. You know you're going to get caught between your scientific reputation and the reality that everyone else can see. And to subject oneself to that, it's a different person than I am. I could not. But yeah, I think, Emily, you hit it. You're dancing with the devil. What do you expect?
0: Well, and I think I can, and I've heard this from many people across other different agencies as well, is if you're somebody who actually really cares about the mission of the agency, like I think Dr. Jacobs does, you think to yourself, if I leave, if I can't play this role, then he'll replace me with someone who will just be happy, who doesn't care about the agency, who will be happy to gut the whole thing. And that is why I need to do that. That is what I like felt emanating from him.
1: I think that's true. I don't know that for a fact, but my personal belief is that's true. I don't think Dr. Jacobs wants to do any harm to the agency. I don't think that if Dr. Jacobs had his way, that NOAA would be looking at that same budget in the executive branch presenting a budget to Congress. He is richly steeped in his expertise on weather. Mostly that's all you heard about in the hearing was weather. You didn't hear much about oceans or anything else in NOAA, but he is an expert in weather, and having to stay there and say that is one choice, right? Initially saying, yes, I'll take the job. That's one choice. But then the second choice is knowing when you need to punch out and not do it. Now, the idea of some maniacal individual coming in behind someone who's trying to put the brakes on and hold a line, which I do believe he's trying to do, is you got to ask yourself, are we perpetuating a bad state? Or are we advancing it further? Now, I'll just take a look. It's an area I'm not an expert in, but forgive me. So just by what I read in the newspapers, if I look at what Mr. Kennedy is doing to health in America, I think the ridiculousness of his affirmations is compromising enough that the medical world in the nation says, yeah, we're not going to listen to that stuff. We're just going to continue to practice medicine to know the way we've been trained, and we'll sustain that. So if you have a ridiculous person, the extreme of the ridiculous might even make it easier for Congress to look and say, there's absolutely no way we're going to go with this budget. So there are two strategies to take. I don't know which one is better. We know we have one in front of us now where the guy with a science background is leading the agency, trying to minimize the damage. He's not cheerleading these reductions, but he's having to defend them because that's the nature of his position. But if you got to the point of the ridiculous where mayhem in that seat, it would be even easier for that Texas congressman to basically say, maybe a little bit earlier, I didn't need to see the death of these young girls in order to find my courage and stand up and say, don't cut NOAA's budget. I appreciate that the man did. I will say that. But maybe it could have happened earlier. So heroically staying in the tumult of the devil, I'm not sure I see that as the single path to the recovery of a full, firm, funded NOAA, with the 27,000 years of experience not having to be home now. Instead, they could be on the job further protecting the people of America.
0: I think that's a decent point, that giving this the sheen of legitimacy actually might be perpetuating it further. Rather, if you give it into the hands of an absolutely ridiculously cartoon evil person, it becomes easier to oppose. I think that's a good note to leave it on. Craig, thank you so much for joining us.
1: Thank you, Emily, very much. Thanks to you and your whole team. I appreciate what you do.
0: All right, that's all I got for you today. 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

Romania's Romani group Tarafta Haiduks, which boasts not one but two accordions in its lineup. Manole Pomac is the piece that we just heard from their album celebrating their 25th anniversary, the release called Of Lovers, Gamblers, and Parachute Skirts. We also heard Berlin's wonderful 17 hippies. there are not 17 of them. And I guess in German, hippie is more like slacker. But they do some fun stuff, and they've actually drawn on some of the influences of music from Eastern Europe as part of what they do. From their album Beastor or Beasts, we heard Aj Sino. Out of Poland, the Bester Quartet with Jarosław Bester, who does some amazing accordion work, incorporating klezmer and contemporary jazz and other influences in their music. From the album The Golden Land, we heard Stelalke. And Let's Fiesta, music from Cristina Pato's album Latina, and part of that lineup on accordion, and the composer of that piece, the innovative contemporary player Victor Prieto. That here in the Global Village, as we're celebrating World Accordion Day, and we'll take a quick break and return with an artist that no World Accordion Day is complete without hearing. Music from acclaimed neo-folk artist Riccardo Tesse from Italy. And he is not shy about incorporating some other influences into his music as well, as you will hear when we hear his Toronto Samurai, music from the Camaristico album from Riccardo Tesse, in just a minute here in the Global Village. Hello and welcome to the Global Village. I'm Chris Heim.

This time in the Global Village, we celebrate World Accordion Day, sponsored by the CIA. No, not that CIA, the Confederation International of Accordionists. And marking the day that Cyril Damian patented the first accordion design in Vienna. We will celebrate with a wide array of accordion sounds. It's not just oompa and polka music, as you will see when we get things underway with music from Nigeria's acclaimed IK Dero and his Blue Spots, a pioneer of juju music, and one of the innovations that he introduced was the accordion, as we celebrate World Accordion Day here in the Global Village.

That is music from French accordionist Viviane A and Congolese rumba guitarist Papa Noel, an album they did together called Color. And from that, Kabula is the song that we just heard. That here in the Global Village, as we're celebrating World Accordion Day, how could we not? We will move our way over to Spain right now, to the Basque region of Spain, for some music from a marvelous player of the Basque accordion known as the Triquetisha, and an album he did with the group Sorginac called A Brief History of the Triquetisha. That here in the Global Village as we celebrate World Accordion Day.

0: Now, after a song like that, how could you not love the accordion? Some wonderful stuff from the Basque region of Spain, some neo-folk sounds from the group Coranci, from Tradition 2.1, the piece Diatonic Bilbon, taking its name from the largest city in the Basque region of Spain, Coranci. Tradition 2.1. We also heard music from Kepa Junquera, who has also done his own contemporary approaches to the traditional music of the Basque region of Spain, but on a project called A Brief History of the Trikitisha, the Basque accordion. He goes back to the roots, including apparently the roots of this instrument being played often by youngsters, and brings a group of young musicians along with him, Sorgenac and Kepa Junquera. And we also heard Papa Noel, as we mentioned, and Viviana Ah, and Ike Dayro, who was one of the pioneers of Nigerian juju music. His Blue Spots, such a big influence that King Sunny Ade named his first band the Green Spots. And one of the hallmarks of the style, I guess, was to see what new things you could add to it. And one of the new things that Ike Dayro added was the accordion. From the album I Remember, we heard Omaje Super, as we celebrate World Accordion Day here in the Global Village with a whole array of accordion sounds from all over the globe. Cyril Damian put in a patent for the first accordion design in Vienna on May 6th, 1829. There's some debate about whether it actually was the first accordion, but it looks like he got the patent, and so that's why the 6th of May is World Accordion Day. We'll take a quick break. When we return, we'll actually move over to the Galician region of Spain for some music from Cristina Pato. She actually plays pipes, but along with her, marvelous accordionist Victor Preato. He first studied and then taught at the Berklee College of Music, an innovative player who's worked with jazz musicians and in a wide array of settings. And on an album called Latina, he is with Cristina Pato, and we will hear one of his own compositions called Let's Fiesta. We will do that in just a minute here in the Global Village.
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3: Is this the big one? Big one, big one, big one.
4: I try to stay level-headed, stay with the science, but I'm freaked out about 2026. My rain barrel is empty, it's really hot really early, and El Niño is cranking up faster than anyone has ever seen. In the last El Niño in 2023, carbon from Canada's wildfires equaled the total emissions from India. Wildfires have become a world problem. They are your problem. Fire expert Michael Flanagan joins us. Then to the Amazon with the godfather of rainforest science, Dr. Carlos Nobre. He tells us about the Columbia Conference to get off fossil fuels, better news on deforestation despite organized crime, and the awful tipping point where the Amazon forest declines to grasslands even without more human emissions. This is the Find Out Time. I'm Alex Smith. 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
4: Dr. Michael Flanagan has been a fixture on the Canadian wildfire scene for decades. He's led international forums and edited a key journal, all while publishing highly cited papers. When people, politicians, and emergency agencies need help, they call Mike. Mike Flanagan, welcome back to Radio EcoShock.
6: Great to be with you, Alex.
4: So you're co-author of a new paper that I think revolutionizes fire response in a warming age. But before we go there, I got to say a lot of folks in Western North America are on edge right now about this year's fire season. In the last El Niño of 2023, you and I talked about mind-boggling extreme fires in the Canadian North. Now experts are calling a new El Niño developing, well, right now in May, which is, I think, is months earlier than usual. It may be a strong one. What does that mean for expectations for this year's fire season in North America?
6: Yeah, the fires, it's still early, but there are a number of indicators that we can use. You know, full disclaimer, you know, our fire season will depend on the day-to-day fire weather, especially extreme hot, dry, windy conditions and the amount and timing of ignitions. But having said that, there are a number of indicators that can suggest what the potential is for this fire season. And the potential is for a very active fire season in many parts of North America, including Western Canada and Western United States, but also the Southeastern United States. And one of the first indicators is drought. A large area of the United States and parts of Canada are abnormally dry or in drought, and that helps set the stage. Second thing, stage setter, is snowpack. And particularly in the Western United States, the snowpack is really low or even record low or absent. And this is a concern because years with early snowmelt means more land available to burn and generally less moisture to soak into the fuels and the soil. So that's the second thing. The third is what's the forecast for the summer? And the forecast for much of North America is above normal temperatures. And maybe we can talk a little bit later about temperature and fire, but generally the warmer we are, the more fires we see. And parts, particularly Western Canada, are going to be drier than normal, so hot and dry is a recipe for wildfire. And the last thing I'll throw in is ENSO, El Niño Southern Oscillation. We were in a La Nina. We're currently neutral, but the model suggests that we'll be El Niño shortly, and a number of them suggest it's going to be a very strong El Niño. And this affects the synoptic pattern, where the high pressures are and where the low pressures are. But generally, it means for many parts of North America, higher temperatures and drier conditions in some regions. And that is also a recipe for wildfire. So everything is lining up. You know, it's not a lock, but everything is lining up for a busy fire season. The United States is already quite active. It started early. And, you know, like places like California, they often say fire year instead of fire season because you can get fires any time of the year. So that's the stage for the 2026 fire season. And just as a quick aside, to me, for Canada, 2026 is a litmus test. And, you know, why do I say that? We've had three really active years, 2023, 2024, 2025. 8% of our forest is burned in those 3 years. You know, I used to say that there'll be active years and quiet years, but now I'm rethinking that narrative. If 2026 is a bad year, that'd be 4 years that are really active, and we have no historical record in our modern record of having even three bad fire years, let alone four. So I'm going to say that most years are going to be bad because, you know, Canada and the United States are big countries, and somewhere there's going to be conditions conducive to an active year. Regionally, I still believe that, you know, there'll be quiet years where it's wetter or cooler and active years. But at the larger scale, somewhere, we're going to see an active fire season.
4: Okay, let's go to the new paper. It's the second from a PhD thesis by young scientist Kaiwai Liu, and he's from your former stomping grounds at the University of Alberta. The title is A Weakened Diurnal Weather Constraint Leads to Longer Burning Hours in North America. That doesn't sound too exciting, but it changes everything about how we experience and fight wildfires. Scientists used to assess wildfires only after they were over. More recently, with satellites and computer analysis, we can explore daily fire behavior. Why do we need to drill down further into hourly fire activity?
6: Historically, firefighters would fight the fires during the day. Nighttime would come. Temperatures get cooler. Relative humidities go up, winds go down, and the fire goes quiet. So firefighters could catch their breath, move equipment around, and things like that. But now we're seeing, you know, fires are burning longer during the day and night, into the night, and even through the night. So we don't have that respite that we used to have, you know, historically. And it's because our climate's changing. Those warmer temperatures at night creating more drought, and we're seeing longer periods of burning. And this is a concern because a longer period of fires burn means it burns more area. And the more area means it's more likely to bump into a community infrastructure. So it has impact. You know, we often talk about number of fires, hectares burned, because they are our fingertips. But it's really about the impact of fire on society. And there's the direct impacts, like I just talked about, you know, fires burning into communities or burning down critical infrastructure. But there's also indirect impacts, which are really important, that's smoke. You know, if you're downtown New York, your place isn't going to burn down from a wildland fire. However, the quality of your life could be in the tank for weeks because of smoke from a fire 1,000 kilometers away. And that's the thing about smoke. It travels long distances, can circle the globe. So the more hours we have to burn generally means more acres or hectares burned, which means more smoke and more impacts on society.
4: Well, yes, as you say, longer burning hours also means wildfires continue to burn intensely, even at night. So they become intense very fast. And I'm looking back at some of those community disasters in recent years. Evacuation orders for the 2023 Maui fire came at 3:43 a.m. In Jasper 2024, residents were ordered to leave town on short notice at 10 at night. So you had thousands of residents and tourists forced to flee in the dark. In the L.A. fires, communities like West Altadena got former evacuation orders around 3:25 a.m. So again, they were going in total darkness as the power outages hit. It sounds like a new night terror that wasn't that common before climate change. What do you think?
6: Yes. I mean, there's always been fire, and occasionally fires have burned through the night in the past, but they're becoming much more frequent because the climate's changing and is much more conducive to longer burning hours and fires burning through the night. So what's going on? Like, let's talk about this for a second. The warmer we get, the more fire we see is generally what we're seeing over many parts of the earth, including Canada and Western United States and Eastern United States as well. So the warmer we get, the longer our fire seasons are getting. And maybe I'll back up just a second. Here I'm not talking about individual fire like the Jasper fire or the Maui fire. I'm talking about fire over a large area, like a state, California, or a province, British Columbia, over a longer period of time, decades. So the warmer we get, the longer the fire seasons are. I just mentioned that California talks about fire years and no longer about fire seasons. We're not far off in parts of Canada where we're seeing fires in December and January and February. And, you know, that's our new reality. Second, the warmer we get, the more lightning we expect. In Canada, just over half of our fires are caused by lightning, but they're responsible for 90 to 95% of the area burned. So more lightning means more fire. The third reason really is the most important. As the atmosphere warms, the ability to suck moisture out of the fuel, and here I'm talking about dead vegetation on the forest floor, needles, twigs, pine cones, etc. It's such a rapid increase that even if you get more rain, the actual fuel moisture is going to be lower because of this increase in temperature. And the drier the fuel, the easier it is for a fire to start. It means more fuel, dead vegetation is available to burn, which leads to higher intensity fires that are difficult to impossible to extinguish. And what we're seeing with climate change, like we used to think about drought as the lack of rain, but now because of these higher temperatures sucking moisture of that dead vegetation or the soil, it's leading to dry conditions like drought. Even though we're getting some rain, it just doesn't compensate for this drying effect from warmer temperatures. And that's where we are. And, you know, just recently in Canada, the number of human-caused fires have been decreasing and decreasing for decades, but now we're starting to see an increase. And, you know, at first we thought, are people just getting more careless, not observing fire bans? Or is there something else going on? We actually think something else is going on. We think that because the fuels are so much drier, that it's so much easier for fire to start, whether it's a lightning strike or some human activity or human infrastructure like power lines, which Maui fire was a power line fire, railways, people burn fields, people actually still burn garbage in some place. Even things like your car or your truck or your four-wheel vehicle, the muffler can be really hot. When you park on dry grass and it starts a fire, there's so many ways for the fire to start. It only takes a spark, and the drier the fuel, the easier it is for a fire to start.

0: we're seeing more burning days too. So it's just the window where we can see active fires is increasing. And that's the concern. That's the take-home message. And stepping back, you know, the impacts of fire and climate change, and I've talked about some of them, but longer fire seasons and lightning. This is just one piece of the puzzle. And it's a big puzzle, but it's an important piece. And there's other pieces like fire intensity, and we're seeing a lot more fire-generated thunderstorms than we have in the past. You know, Jasper Fire is an example of a pyrocumulonimbus. These are monsters, and you cannot suppress them. We can try, but we can't suppress them. Once they get up and running, they generate their own winds. They cast embers kilometers in advance of the fire and kind of leapfrog across the landscape. It's our modern fire danger systems, fire growth models, do not accurately capture these pyrocumulonimbus. And this is another feature of a climate change world in which you live, and our fire management activities have to adapt to this new world.
1: Yeah, the increase in burning hours, including more nighttime burning, is more extreme in spring and fall. And again, what does that mean for fire planning?
0: So, yeah, for many parts, the summer is the fire season. It's the most intense part of the fire season, where you have the most fires and the most intense fires. But now we're seeing these shoulder seasons. So it talks about, you know, it also suggests a lengthening of the fire season. And I can give you an example of that. Alberta, their official fire season start was April 1st until about 2016, where they said, we're seeing so many fires before April 1st, we're moving it to March 1st. And some years there's still snow. Yeah, absolutely. But some years there's fires burning in February and January. So we're seeing these shoulder seasons, and it's not just the occurrence, but we're seeing more intensity in these shoulder seasons. Another example from Canada, I live in Canada, so most of my examples will come from Canada, is in our modern record of daily area burned in Canada, the day with the most area burned is towards the end of September in 2023. This is far outside the normal fire season. And the location was northeastern BC, northern Alberta, and southern Northwest Territories above the 60th parallel. And it was because of a cluster of these fire-generated thunderstorms, these pyro CBs. So not only are we seeing fires in the shoulder seasons, and these longer burning hours are contributing to that, but we're seeing high-intensity fires burning these shoulder seasons. And in fact, you know, in 2023, we were seeing fires burning through the night in the Northwest Territories in September and Saskatchewan in October, which is usually safe territory in terms of when to expect a fire, let alone an intense fire that burns through the night. You know, what's happened in Canada and Western United States is that we've seen a quadrupling of area burns since the 1970s. And for Canada, we're now, our 10-year average is just over 4 million hectares. It was about 1 million hectares in the 70s. 4 million hectares, you know, for your listeners, that's twice the size of Lake Ontario. We're talking a big chunk of real estate. You know, I've been publishing and researching fire and climate change for many decades, and I was expecting more fire, but it's happening much more rapidly than I thought. Some of our research suggested that eastern North America would see an increase in fire about mid-century. I'm rethinking that. You know, what we've seen in 2023 and 2025 in Canada, and then now in the States this year, 2026, we're seeing fires in the east and, you know, significant fire. So perhaps our earlier research was right on the increase in fire in the east, but got the timing off, and it's happening much earlier than we thought. So now, if you live in the States, it's not just fires in the west. It's fires in central United States and now eastern United States. And, you know, historically, there's been significant fires, you know, in eastern United States, but many of these were associated with clearing of the land and burning brush. and not having proper controls. You know, there was Gatlinburg, you know, in Tennessee a few years ago, where unfortunately a number of people died, a number of structures lost. But, you know, significant fires in the east have been fairly rare. That may change as our climate continues to change.
1: Yeah, just a couple of weeks ago in April, there were fires in Florida, in Georgia, in the Carolinas, and in New Jersey. So that's all very weird. You are listening to Radio EcoShock. I'm Alex Smith with Dr. Michael Flanagan from Thompson Rivers University. We are going on about wildfire danger cranking up with El Nino and fossil fuels. Now, I think about slow-moving bureaucracy and a history of responding days later. It takes time to get the equipment and the planes and all the things you need. And then I read in Kaiway's new paper, quote, about 60% of fires reached their maximum intensity within the first 24 hours after detection. Ooh, that's terrifying. Are we ready for such fast fires?
0: No, we're not really ready. Some of the things we are doing, though, are like fighting fires at night. We never used to fight fires at night. Night vision has changed that, and, you know, better preparation. But fire management's challenging, okay, the best at times. And with climate change, it's becoming more challenging, and there's more values in the landscape. And I actually think the public has higher expectations for fire management. I mean, in Canada and the United States, fires that are action, most of them are put out when they're small. About 95% of them are put out when they're very small. However, that last 5% cause all our problems because they're the extreme ones. Okay, so emergency management has phases. Prevention, mitigation, preparedness, response, and recovery. We should be doing more in prevention and mitigation. Human-caused fires are preventable. Lightning, we can't do anything about. But, you know, the current system, we're really good at response. Once a fire is detected and it's an unwanted fire, we can talk more about that if you wish. If it's an unwanted fire, they get resources on to it really quickly, okay? But often, if there's too many fires, they won't have enough resources, and they're reactive. And you can say, well, we'll call for more help. You know, in Canada, one province is on fire. I'll say BC. This is where I live. And they call for help. There's an agency that deals with the Canadian Interagency Forest Fire Center. They place a call, and Ontario or Quebec sends crews or helicopters to BC. It takes 3 days, okay? And, you know, I mean, you just mentioned the intensity is often in the early part of the fire, the most intense part, and it's too late. So we have to have a better early warning system. We have to be more proactive. You know, we do weather forecasts, fire weather forecasts, out to 7 or 10 days, and we see the extreme patterns coming, and that's when you should be calling for extra resources, okay, and so that we can place the call and have those extra crews and helicopters, pumps, hoses available to use when the fires come. But we also need improved systems to say which fires do we fight and which fires do we leave. You know, as much as possible, we want fire to play its natural role. So we allow fires to burn when and where possible. Of course, if a fire is 2 kilometers from Fort McMurray, you want to put that fire out. So you need to have enough resources. So if there's, you know, 3 or 4 fires start, you have enough resources all within a few kilometers of Fort McMurray or Grand Prairie or LaRange or Kapuskasing, you pick a town. And currently, our system needs improvement in this area, okay? As I mentioned, it's challenging. And we are resource limited. The last 3 years, yes, you know, as I mentioned, were very active years. But on 2 or 3 days, Canada as a country did not have enough resources to fight the fires. So what do? They call in the armed forces, but that's not their role. And most of them do not have the proper training to fight fires. So then they get help from around the world, United States, Europe, South Africa, but as we're seeing fire season get longer all through the world, those resources may not be as easily available in the future as they have been in the past. So we just don't have enough resources to deal with our current situation, and let alone to what may be coming you know, the next decade.
1: And there may not be enough jet fuel to get those crews over here from Australia or wherever.
0: Well, yeah, and in terms of planes, there's also a pilot shortage these days for flying these aircraft. So it is getting more and more difficult to have the resources necessary to manage the fires that we're seeing today.
1: Well, yeah, it's a rare skill to be able to take a big plane and come down on a sometimes crowded lake and scoop up a lot of water and then fly right into the smoke and fire and dump it in the right place. Not too many people can do that.
0: No, and you have to have a pilot's license and you have to have the training experience. And, you know, they do have some help. Many of them use, you know, bird dogs. It's kind of a plane that leads them in and directs them as to when to drop their water, foam, retardant, etc.
1: Dr. Ryan Katz-Rosen at the University of Ottawa adds another dimension. He says, quote, Canada's managed boreal forest areas used to sequester over 100 million tons of CO2 each year, net, from stand regeneration following wildfires. But in the last couple of years, these have tipped into positive net emissions from decaying soil organic matter. So I wonder, is there a relationship between wildfires and emissions from soil?
0: So there's, you know, the combustion process in itself is releasing significant amounts of greenhouse gases into the atmosphere, including carbon monoxide, carbon dioxide, and many others. You know, to go back a little bit of history, the Kyoto Protocol, Canada as a country argued vigorously for Article 3.4, which would give credit for forest management. So it got included, but then, you know, I was with the Canadian government at the time, we had a meeting, and we decided we should opt out of that because it's going to cost us money. Because we figured most years our forests would be a carbon source because of things like pests, like mountain pine beetle, and fire. And as it turns out, that decision was correct. Most years now, our forests are not absorbing carbon, they're releasing carbon to the atmosphere, primarily because of increasing fire activity.
1: As we wrap up, I just want to add to your own reporting, wildfires are not just about the West or North America. Listeners in Europe got a dose of dangerous wildfire smoke in 2023, and carbon from the fires is becoming as big a source as some industrial economies in the bad years. Do you see yourself working on a global issue?
0: So 2023, the emissions from the Canadian fires were clipped equivalent to fossil fuel emissions from India. And that is significant. And as we continue to warm, I expect to see more years where we have significant contributions globally. And let's talk about permafrost. Okay, in our boreal forest, we have permafrost. And as the temperatures warm, the permafrost thaws and it releases hydrates, primarily methane. But also, as we see more fire, it blackens the landscape, which may accelerate that thaw so that we get even more release of hydrates. So, you know, I hate to paint a bleak picture, but until we start reducing fossil fuel use and reduce greenhouse emissions, we're going to continue to warm. And even if I had a magic wand and said no more fossil fuel emissions, our climate, because of the lags in our climate system, especially the oceans, will probably continue to warm for 10, 20, 30 years. So this warming is going to continue. And of course, you know, there is no magic wand that's going to make greenhouse gases disappear or the production disappear overnight. So I used to be concerned about my, you know, the future of my grandchild. And then it was, I'm concerned about my children's lifetime. Now I'm worried about my own lifetime. And I'm not that old, all right? But I still hold out hope that as a global community, we'll get our act together. And, you know, we've had some bloody noses. Like, unfortunately, I expect more bloody noses before we're done. But hopefully we can change our behavior and rely on solar, wind, geothermal. There's options. And I think now, you know, the economics have switched so that these renewables, many of them are much cheaper than oil and gas. So that hopefully will get us to the stage where we can start making some real significant changes in our use of fossil fuels.
1: Dr. Mike Flanagan is BC Innovation Research Chair in Predictive Services, Emergency Management, and Fire Science at Thompson Rivers University. He's been Editor-in-Chief of the Journal of Wildland Fire and played leadership roles in the U.S. National Assessment on Global Change and the IPCC reports. Mike, we may need to get in touch again this year. Thank you so much for talking with us.
0: My pleasure, Alex.
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1: In April, the Amazon River hit record lows. Scientists warn the region is tipping into a new state, maybe the hypertropical climate. Here with the view from Brazil, we have the godfather of Amazon science, Dr. Carlos Nobre. With his PhD from MIT, Carlos is a preeminent Earth system scientist at the Institute for Advanced Studies at the University of Sao Paulo. Among his many roles, Dr. Nobre is also a co-chair of the International Science Panel for the Amazon. From Sao Paulo, Brazil, Carlos Nobre, welcome to Radio EcoShock. There's so much to talk about, but to begin, you just returned from the first conference on transitioning away from fossil fuels in Santa Marta, Colombia. How was this meeting for you, and how does it compare to the formal COP30 meetings?
2: Well, I think it was very important for Colombia and the Netherlands had planned to have this meeting in Santa Marta. And that was very important, transition away from fossil fuels. How to do it, how to really implement that globally, very rapidly, because of the emergency, the climate emergency we are living. And unfortunately, COP30 had the two roadmaps, one of them also to transition away from fossil fuels, but several countries did not approve, and also the other roadmap for zero deforestation by 2030 and large-scale forest restoration also was not approved. So there was a very good discussion in Santa Marta, April, the international conference. Many, many countries there proposed the ways for accelerated transitioning away from fossil fuels. And also, symbolically, very important, also on 24 April, we launched the Science Panel for Global Energy Transition. There was a request by COP30 presidency during COP30, the second week, for us, the Planetary Guardians. We accept this challenge and launch the Science Panel for Global Energy Transition during the meeting in Santa Marta. And we hope the Science Panel will really come and say all ways to do the very quickly the energy transition away from fossil fuels, how to engage the economic and political sector, also to obtain the financing for accelerated transition. So I think, in all this sense, it was a very positive meeting in Santa Marta.
1: Speaking of emergency, in late February 2025, Brazilian Environment Minister Marina Silva declared a nationwide environmental emergency specifically to get ahead of the wildfire season. That emergency was set to expire in April of this year. Carlos, should the Amazon continue in a state of emergency?
2: Yes, for sure. The Amazon is very, very close to a tipping point, in which, if we call the tipping point in the Amazon, up to 70% of the forest will self-degrade to become a highly degraded savanna-like type of vegetation. We are going to lose the largest biodiversity ecosystem in the world. It will release more than 200 billion tons of carbon dioxide before 2100. And we are very close, very, very close. Interesting, because an important scientific paper is published today in Nature that shows that if we reach 28% of deforestation, now we are at 18%, and if global warming goes between 1.5 and 1.9 degrees, and we are reaching 1.5 global warming now before 2030 for sure. So the Amazon is very close. It's interesting because I published a scientific article 10 years ago, 2016, exactly showing the Amazon was very close to a tipping point, and that the figures in my article are very similar to the figures of this article. So all of southern Amazon, from Atlantic Ocean to Bolivia, more than 2 million square kilometers, there is a high-scale degradation. The dry season in the area is now 4 to 5 weeks lengthier, 1 week per decade. it's much drier, dry season, 20% less rainfall, 3 degrees warmer, so increase in tree mortality. Southeastern Amazon, the Brazilian Amazon, the forest became a carbon source. So all of the Amazon, particularly the southern portion, is very close to tipping points. If we do not do immediate nature-based solutions, we are going really to reach the tipping point perhaps by 2040. And then in 30 to 50 years, before 2100, we are going to lose up to 70% of the forest.
1: Yes, I just saw that study in Nature. The title is Deforestation-Induced Drying Lowers Amazon Climate Threshold, led by scientists from the Potsdam Institute. I do want to talk about tipping points more in a minute because I know you've been a leader in that area. But first, just to get on the ground, reports from last month, April 2026, showed water levels in the Amazon River and its tributaries dropped to record lows. And that's just after what should be the traditional peak of the rainy season. What is going on with the river, Carlos?
2: Yeah, many rivers are really going through this climate emergency associated with global warming. One aspect is, you know, for instance, 23, 24, we had a record-breaking drought, most severe drought in the history of the Amazon, and also the river levels were very low all over the basin. Then 2025, there was a more normal rainfall, and now a reduction again of rainfall. So those are issues associated with the global warming, climate change due to global warming. But also, there is another problem associated with deforestation, because 1 million square kilometers is totally deforested and replaced by pasture, by soy, crops. And then what that happened, when there is a lot of rainfall during the rainy season, a lot of the rain, a lot of the water goes straight to the rivers. So when the dry season comes, then there is very little water to go. So you have a record-breaking dry season rainfall in the river. So this is the associated linkage between global warming producing severe droughts and also large-scale deforestation.
1: Yes, there was new science in March 2026. It was in PNAS, and it said, quote, less than half of the area in Amazonian forest that was affected by successive droughts in 2023 and 24 is likely to recover before the next drought. And that sounds like a great forest spiraling into decline, not due just to fire, but to drought. Please talk to us about that.
2: Yes, of course, as I said, what happened? All Amazon countries in the summit, August 2023, in Belém, the same city of the COP30, they agree, most, 5 out of the 8 Amazonian countries agree to get to zero deforestation by 2030. And then 2023, 2024, 2025, more than 50% reduction. So what did the organized crime did in the end of 2023, 2024, was to use fires to do deforestation. We had a record-breaking number of fires in the forest, in the Brazilian Amazon. 16,000 square kilometers of the forest were completely cleared by this successive forest fire. Fortunately, in the second half of 2025, there was a 68% of reduction of forest fires. So apparently, Amazonian countries are becoming more effective in combating organized crime. And as I said, very large reduction, for instance, in the first 4 months in the Amazon. We have now this year the lowest level of deforestation. For sure, organized crime will continue attempting to use fire. Let's hope Amazonian countries will also combat organized crime.
1: Is it possible that the Amazon, which is called the lungs of the planet, could capture less carbon from the atmosphere than it emits? Could it become like another pollution source instead of the saving grace that it is now?
2: This is already happening. In the 1990s, the Amazon was removing up to 1.5 billion tons of carbon dioxide per year. as you know, globally, all biomes in the world, they remove up to 30% of the carbon dioxide that we release, fossil fuels, agriculture, deforestation. Now, the Amazon is removing only 300 to 400 million. Terrible reduction on the carbon dioxide removal and a very, very concerning data, research done by a colleague of mine, Luciana Gatti, and I'm also a member of this study, that shows the southeastern Amazon, this is part of the Brazilian Amazon, since 2010, 15 years, up to 2024, the forest has become a carbon source. So emissions is not only from fire or deforestation. The forest itself is losing more carbon than removing. It shows that area of the Amazon is very, very close to the tipping point.
1: Are there other tipping points in the Amazon? I know you've been studying this since 1990. Are there other ones?
2: Well, all studies show the tipping point starts all over southern Amazon. The southern Amazon, as I said, the dry season now is 4 or 5 weeks length here. So the dry season was 3 to 4 months. Now it's 4 to 5 months. As soon as the dry season reaches 6 months, this is the climate envelope of the tropical savanna. So the Amazon is very close. Amazon, the forest has become a carbon source. So as soon as we reach the tipping point that we will start all over southern Amazon, then in 30 to 50 years, it will affect up to 70% only the forest near the Andes, because the rainfall over that area is much higher, more than 3 meters of rainfall here. Even reducing rainfall, it will happen all over the Amazon. But in that area, still will maintain the forest. So that will be around 30% of the forest. All the other parts of the Amazon will self-degrade, becoming degraded savanna-like biome.
1: A half dozen scientists from Gorshkov and Markarieva to Brazil's Aeneas Salati found that the rainforest plays an active role in producing its own rain. Do you agree, and is that another feedback effect?
2: Absolutely. In fact, in my first job when I was an engineer in 1974, I found a job in Manaus in the Amazon, Brazilian National Institute for Amazon Research. I went to work there in 1975 as an engineer. But then Aeneas Salati was doing beautiful research. And one of the things that he was doing was to really demonstrate of the water vapor that comes from the Atlantic Ocean, transported by the trade winds into the Amazon basin. He calculated very well up to 1978-79, each water vapor molecule recycles 5 to 8 times. So enters water vapor, goes up, condensation becomes a cloud nuclei, then falls down as rain, goes to the forest, the soil, the rooting system of the trees, capture that water, brings to the leaves, transpire, goes to the atmosphere, water vapor goes up, clouds, rainfall. So 5 to 8 times, it was a really fantastic study. And then I myself, in collaboration with some colleagues from the University of Maryland in the U.S., we also published a study in 1991. We calculated how much of the water vapor enters the Amazon basin from the Atlantic, how much goes back to the Atlantic with the Amazon River discharge, and how much would really exit the Amazon to the south as water vapor. Then we calculate 45% of that water vapor goes down to the south of the Amazon. And then in 2006, we had a meeting with Aeneas Salati. He was still alive. He died a few years ago. And then we gave the name Flying Rivers. And these water vapor transport, the Flying Rivers, they explain up to 50% of the rainfall in the tropical savanna south of the Amazon. Also, they explain rainfall to 20-30% of rainfall for the Atlantic rainforest in southern Brazil, Uruguay, Paraguay, northern Argentina, southeastern Brazil as well. So, you know, tremendous ecosystem service that helps to develop the largest biodiversity in the planet.
1: In February, the journal Nature published the study, Hot Droughts in the Amazon Provide a Window to a Future Hypertropical Climate. That was led by Jeff Chambers with 29 co-authors. How do you understand the idea of hypertropical climate?
2: Well, studies are showing as well that this climate stability in the Amazon is very important. For instance, studies show as soon as we have a tipping point of the Amazon, as I said, 30 to 50 years, we're going to lose 70% of the Amazon. So rainfall will reduce a lot, 30-40% in the Amazon. And our studies that show if that happens, atmospheric wave will form in the Amazon. It will go to the North Atlantic, to North America. And a study has shown if that happens, even this wave will reduce rainfall in parts of California state, inducing even much more severe droughts there. So anyway, and recent studies also show some relationship with the Amazon and the rainfall in South Africa and also even India. But these are new studies for sure. We are going to have to do many more studies to demonstrate. But yes, the Amazon has a very important way of, you know, keeping climate stability, which is not only the Amazon, is all over South America, but also North America and perhaps even Africa and parts of India.
1: Yes, it is a global system, really.
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1: This is Radio EcoShock. Our guest is Dr. Carlos Nobre from the University of Sao Paulo, Brazil. We're talking about a dry Amazon and climate big-time risk. Now, the World Resources Institute reports tropical rainforest loss drops 36% in 2025. Brazil is a big part of that improvement. I know governments have gone back and forth on Amazon policy and enforcement, but are there hopeful signs?
2: As I told you, most Amazon countries are reducing deforestation. And as I also told you, fortunately, second half of 2025, there was a 68% of the number of forest fires. So, and now, this first 4 months this year, in the Brazilian Amazon, the lowest rate of deforestation ever, certainly in the past 2012, was the year with the smallest deforestation rate in Brazil Amazon, 4,600 square kilometers. Of course, compared to 1975, when the military dictatorship starts making very, very large deforestation in the Amazon. And now, last year was 5,000 square kilometers, and this year, there is a tremendous hope it will be less than 3,000. So, most Amazon countries are, in fact, really working hard to get to zero deforestation by 2030. More difficult will be to combat the organized crime way of setting fires. And also, a lot of degradation comes from, in addition from fires, also from selective logging. Most selective logging all over the Amazon is illegal. So selective logging, illegal selective logging, lead to large-scale forest degradation. So also all Amazon countries, they have to combat illegal selective logging as well.
1: We are talking on radio about a continent-sized forest few of us will ever see. Meanwhile, there are tens of billions of people living in this hotter climate, and it's in places like Manaus, which is a pretty big city, over 2 million people. How are Amazonians coping with climate change? What is it like to be there these days?
2: Well, we hope also, because we are trying to communicate all the risks for many years. As I said, I was the first author of the Amazon tipping point in 1990. But most of the Amazonian population really is the Amazonian that really, when the military dictatorship in Brazil led more than 300,000 farmers to the Amazon, a lot of deforestation. So really, a lot of these people in the Amazon are strongly connected to agribusiness. And there is a big battle. The agribusiness in Brazil, still, most of the agribusiness does not practice the regenerative agriculture, which is zero deforestation, forest restoration. So therefore, a lot of the population in the Amazon, still, they support agribusiness, they support mining. So it's a big political discussion and challenge how to convince all the Amazonian population that if there is the tipping point, the Amazon will become much drier, not very well for life, risks of epidemics and even pandemics increase a lot already. We had the first two epidemics, 2024, Maiaro fever, Oropouche fever, spread all over Brazil, it's transmitted by insects that exists all over Brazil. So we really have to work a lot to convince the Amazonian population they are under terrible risk, and then they should really be fighting, not accepting deforestation, degradation, organized crime, etc.
1: As we wrap this up, I know you are always busy. Carlos, what are you working on now?
2: Now, in addition to being co-chair of the science panel for the Amazon, but I'm working because, you know, I was for 32 years only doing research about the tipping points, the risks, the climate impact. And then a few years ago, I said, well, let me try to move towards finding sustainable solutions. Then I create one NGO, Amazonian 4.0 Institute. And then in this institute, we are trying to demonstrate the feasibility of bringing to the Amazon, to communities in the Amazon, the value adding of industries, industrializing products of the biodiversity. So we create a laboratory for producing chocolate out of the cocoa, and we capacitate four communities in a very innovative area. In June, we are inaugurating an indigenous community, the first indigenous community in the Amazon that will have a factory to produce chocolate. For decades and decades, they only were selling the seeds of cocoa to chocolate companies. Now they will produce chocolate, and also we are going to be making now another advanced laboratory for industrialization of Brazil nuts. So this is one concept. That's really to value the so-called agroforest systems, only products that come from the forest, zero deforestation. And now another project that myself and colleagues from the Amazon, we are developing for 2.5 years, which is what we call Amazon Institute of Technology. We carried out a feasibility study demonstrating that we need in the Amazon Institute of Technology, Pan-Amazonian, but to develop the social bioeconomy of standing forests, maintaining to also to restore degraded the forest areas, to protect all the water systems, to do the value-added industrialization, to improve the urban Amazonian population. So we hope we designed 6 innovation hubs for 3 in the Amazon, 1 in the Amazonian portions of Colombia, Peru, and Bolivia. So our dream is to get that the Amazonian countries will approve the creation of this Amazon Institute of Technology, IMIT. And if we succeed, then thousands of students, undergraduate students, and these students will really bring the ways to save the Amazon. And we are trying to convince particularly President of Brazil, President of Colombia, to approve the launching of this project. And then once the government approved, then of course we are going to go for funding. This calculation initially is about $300 million, but it will be, you know, MIT-like institute, and I'm working very hard on that.
1: From the University of Sao Paulo, we've been speaking with longtime Amazon expert Dr. Carlos Nobre. You can download this interview and find all the links to the science we just talked about in my show blog at ecoshock.org. Carlos, thank you for sharing your valuable time with our listeners.
2: Thank you very much, Alex, for this very important conversation.
1: I'm Alex Smith for Radio EcoShock. You have to get out of mainstream media to find out anything happening in the real world these days. Like this headline from Al Jazeera, May 8th. A calamity. Why is a record heat wave sweeping South Asia? Countries including India, Pakistan, and Bangladesh have seen temperatures soar well above seasonal averages, with some areas approaching or exceeding 45 degrees C, 113 Fahrenheit. Quoting from that article by Usaid Siddiqui, a record-breaking deadly heat wave sweeping South Asia has pushed temperatures to dangerous highs, disrupting daily life for hundreds of millions and raising new concerns about the vulnerability of one of the world's most densely populated regions. Countries including India, Pakistan, and Bangladesh have seen temperatures soar well above seasonal averages, with some areas approaching or exceeding 45 to 50 degrees Celsius. That's 113 to 122 degrees Fahrenheit. Local media also reported that more than 90 of the world's hottest cities were in India on April 24th. That was from Al Jazeera. People in Asia are dying. We don't know how many. Hundreds of millions have to work outside or their families do not eat that day. Hundreds of millions have no electricity. Air conditioning is a dream for millions more. Driving, flying, burning fossil fuels is making their lives miserable. We are killing them. The heat is higher. Weeks more super hot days there. Global warming, it's here, now, and the developing historic El Nino will crank up the worse. Somebody has to be the bearer of bad news. I'm Alex Smith. Thank you for hanging in there and caring about our world.

0: Hi, everybody. It's Callie Pree. So I have been on hormone therapy as a transgender female for 2 years now. Along with testosterone blockers, I also get an injection of estradiol 4 milligrams every week. My most recent labs show that my estradiol level is at 136, which is on the low end of where it should really be. My number should be just under 200. But my doctor will not increase my 4 milligram dose to 5 milligrams, even though I have consistently been having severe menopause symptoms, hot flashes, night sweats, brain fog. The brain fog is especially bad, and I often forget names and words. I also have severe fatigue, which makes it hard for me to just function normally. If my doctor was just nice enough to help me and give me what I want, just 1 extra milligram of estradiol, I would feel so much better. I used to get 5 milligrams until I went to the hole for 3 months, and then the doctor decreased my amounts, probably just to punish me. I used to feel normal, and I used to write a lot and also read lots of books. Now I can't even focus and do those things. My skin used to be soft and plump. I used to glow. Now my skin sags. It's drier and is dull. I've asked if I could please also take progesterone. My doctor says that progesterone isn't something that she believes is essential for transgender female hormone therapy. Now my doctor said she is going to decrease my estradiol from 4 milligrams to 3 milligrams. I asked her then, what number does she want my estradiol to be? She said 39, but this is wrong. 39 is the number for a cisgender male. I have filed a grievance, and my grievances all get ignored. I also was getting electrolysis until I went to the hole. Now I only grow hair on half my face, and so they signed me up for laser hair removal, but after only one session, it ended up burning my skin because they wouldn't let me shave my face before I went. They don't allow razors at this facility, only electric shavers, which aren't good enough. Now my laser hair removal was canceled. They won't let me try again, even if I shave my face. I tried to ask for electrolysis again, but they said there is no vendor here for that. As for medical care for transgenders, CDCR just does the bare minimum. Oftentimes, they don't even do that. Often, the doctors are incompetent. Even more often, doctors are transphobic. We are supposed to be getting the same care that other transgenders get outside of prison, but the fact is that they really do not care about us.
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4: Today on Law and Disorder, we take a look into the federal indictment against the civil rights group, the Southern Poverty Law Center, which is accused of allegedly concealing the use of paid informants to investigate right-wing organizations.
5: Our guest is Michael Hayden, former staff at the SPLC and author of the new book, Strange People on the Hill, How Extremism Tore Apart a Small Town.
4: Then we're joined by Nathan Fuller, Communications Manager for Defending Rights and Dissent.
5: Nathan will update us on how his organization is fighting back on many fronts on the Trump administration's assault on our democracy.
4: Stay with us. I'm Heidi Boghossian, New York City attorney and activist.
5: I'm Stephen Rohde, retired civil rights lawyer and author on issues of civil liberties.
4: Investigative reporter Michael Edison Hayden has spent years on the front lines documenting extremism in America. In his new book, Strange People on the Hill, How Extremism Tore Apart a Small Town, Hayden tells a story of a quiet West Virginia town thrust into turmoil when a white nationalist organization moves its headquarters to a nearby 19th century castle. At the center of the story are the neighbors who suddenly find their community reshaped by V-Dare, a group promoting conspiracy theories like the so-called Great Replacement. Hayden's book provides a close look at how extremism is lived, contested, and resisted in real communities. As he embeds with locals, the line between observer and participant begins to blur, with personal and professional consequences. Our conversation comes as the Southern Poverty Law Center faces 11 federal fraud charges, including wire fraud and conspiracy to money launder. The Justice Department alleges the SPLC secretly paid over $3 million to informants tied to white supremacist groups like the KKK and Aryan Nation, while telling donors the funds were being used to fight those groups. The SPLC denies wrongdoing, saying the informant program was used to monitor threats. Michael Hayden has worked as a politics writer for Newsweek and covered crime for Vice. His work has been featured in the New York Times, Foreign Policy, ABC News, and the Wall Street Journal, among others. He co-hosts the podcast, Posting Through It, and is a three-time grantee of the Pulitzer Center on Crisis Reporting. Mike, welcome to Law and Disorder.
6: Thank you so much.
4: Congratulations on Strange People on the Hill. What first drew you to the story of the small town of Berkeley Springs, West Virginia? And why did you write this book?
6: Yeah. What drew me is actually the people in the town. I was working at Southern Poverty Law Center, which is a famous civil rights organization that is now under quite a bit of scrutiny nationally. Thanks to President Trump and the Department of Justice. But when I was working there at that time, some people in the town reached out to me basically to try to get some information about the castle. And the castle is this very famous building in Morgan County, West Virginia, that has been up since the 19th century. And it happened to be available on Zillow, which is a bit weird. And for $1.4 million, a SPLC-designated white nationalist group purchased the castle. So they wanted to know who the group was and what they were doing, what they were about, and called me in. And when they called me in, I got very, very tied into this town story.
5: The surrounding county is largely white and largely pro-Trump. How did the arrival of the organization VDAR affect daily life in the town? And tell us about VDAR.
6: All right. So VDAR would describe themselves as being immigration patriots. They are the group that bought this very historic, beautiful castle that sits in the middle of Morgan County, West Virginia. The SPLC would call them a white nationalist group. Where they actually fall, I think, is up to the opinion of the reader. They are probably more influential than any other body in terms of pushing the Great Replacement narrative into American culture. If you're unfamiliar with the Great Replacement narrative, it was a kind of a euphemism that caught on in replacement for white genocide, or the white supremacist idea of white genocide, that whites are being genocided in slow motion in their own country through people having mixed race babies. So the idea is that non-white immigrants are being brought into the country by elites, sometimes Jews. And VDR has been really the largest propagator of that idea. So that's what they're famous for. And the fact that Berkeley Springs, West Virginia, relies almost entirely on tourist dollars created a huge conflict, because once you purchase a castle and you have that type of reputation, and people are afraid of controversy in a small town, it can be quite disturbing.
4: Mike, as you noted, you were called on by the locals who were curious, but you became personally entangled after a while. Can you explain when that happened? And if you don't mind sharing, what kind of toll did this whole experience take on you?
6: Yeah. Well, I try in the book, and I think it's successful in doing this, take the lives of the people in the town from really the beginning of 2020 until the day after the 2024 election. The people who run this great replacement focused nonprofit and myself. And I have like two different sides where the people in the castle perceive me to be their enemy. I'm basically like a Batman villain to them, and so forth. And the people in the town are kind of in the middle. And I think everybody in the town, myself included, as I come to visit it more often, really takes a huge beating during this time. It is a book that is kind of about the Biden years, which are not really talked about very much. I have sometimes told people that that this is Trump's third term, meaning that Trump was the dominant figure really during the Biden years as well. And they're kind of like almost hard to interpret. It was like the end of COVID, for example. You know, things like that were going on. A horrific shooting in Buffalo, if you recall, a top supermarket. That particular time is what is scrutinized in the book more than anything else. And during that time, there are huge changes to the Southern Poverty Law Center where I work. There are huge changes to VDIR. Essentially, they become diminished and crushed. And the people in the town go through all kinds of emotions, which they're torn apart by over this divide over the group. Some people kind of siding with VDIR, so to speak. Some people in the town dead set to try to get rid of them, and it's sort of a Herculean task of getting people out of a privately purchased building. And as for me, like, I dealt with so many threats and different things from this work that it had a really negative impact on my mental health and mental well-being. And I'm doing much better now in the years after this book finished. But it really captures a time in which I think right before Trump took power again, that extremism was going mainstream in the United States.
5: In a time of rising resistance and huge, vast protests, what surprised you most about the residents of Berkeley Springs who stood up against VDAR?
6: Well, I think it's something that it's like, liberals are often portrayed as being corny, and particularly older liberals, right? Where it's just sort of like, be quiet, boomer. That sort of mentality. You see it all over culture. And, I was so impressed by how relentless they were in trying to figure out ways to disrupt this group that had moved into town. But also how sincere they were in wanting to separate themselves from this ideology. VDIR, of course, chose this area of the country because they believed that, well, it's 90% white and, everybody will eventually agree with us, right? And the surrounding area is overwhelmingly pro-Trump. Everybody's going to agree with us. They're going to think we're great. I think what surprised me most is just not only that they were relentless, but they were so sincere that it was more important that for them to separate themselves from VDIR than it was to protect their comfort levels, because everybody in this book really, really suffered for their activism.
4: Your book, Strange People on the Hill, connects fringe ideology to mainstream politics. What did you see on the ground that made that link clear?
6: Yeah, it's I think that there's, one scene that stands out the most to me, which is at the time that VDIR is collapsing under the weight of an investigation from the issued by the New York Attorney General's office. At that same time, you see at the 2024 RNC, all these people. I remember seeing a woman in a wheelchair holding a sign that said mass deportations now. Like, everybody's holding these signs that said mass deportations now. VDIR was founded in 1999 and got their reputation as a white nationalist group from statements exactly like that, right? Like, from statements that were along the lines of mass deportations now. Essentially pushing a great replacement thing. The only thing we can do is get rid of immigrants. We can undo a Hartzell or Immigration Act, that sort of thing. And by the end of the book, you can see the atmosphere that helps create the sec-

0: some of these people. But going into the 2024 election, they really believe that that's what people wanted and what they could do. And this, the end of the book, I think the last quarter of it and stuff like that, you can really feel that moment coming. And that mass deportations now sign is a great one. Another little detail in the book that I think is fascinating. There were so many lies told about Antifa, right? It's, oh, there's Antifa, you know, this idea of like Antifa dressed like ninjas, like running around doing harm all over the place. And, you know, people really believe that in this liberal coffee shop in town, they were keeping Antifa in the basement to spring out against. These are just regular people. These are not necessarily swastika-eyed extremists. But, you know, believing that they had Antifa just sitting in the basement ready to unleash on conservatives in town. That to me is shows just how much broke down on what I guess you would describe as the political right.
1: Well, coming to that second term, Trump is going after a whole range of targets. You've described your time at the Southern Poverty Law Center, one of those targets, as both meaningful and complicated. What was your experience with the organization and what were the biggest tensions?
0: Yeah, this is a really tough one for me because I love working for the SPLC. You know, some of the people that worked there with me and some of the people who are still there are the most brilliant people I've ever met or worked with directly ever. Incredible selection of talent, people with impressive degrees and resumes, you know, fantastic thinkers. The leadership of the organization is a sort of a different story. And everybody who goes there to work does it for the mission. And the mission is to take, you know, or at least traditionally was to take fringe groups, fringe extremist groups, and keep them from entering the mainstream. And you can argue that the book chronicles the moment when which that mission completely failed, right? When people like Pete Hegseth are talking about bringing Confederate names back onto bases and stuff like that, it failed. It was a mainstream. This was like the mainstreaming white supremacist ideology that happened. It doesn't mean that the effort was, you know, didn't produce anything of value. It certainly did, but we see the results. The point I was going to say about the SPLC is even though workers in the organization are great, leadership really struggled very badly to adapt to the world without Morris Dees as its founder. Morris Dees was, helped found SPLC in 1971. He was pushed out in 2019 after I was only there for a few months. Accusations of, sexual harassment, things like that. When he was pushed out, that vacuum was the time in which I first came down to Berkeley Springs. And it was workers who made the decision to go there because we felt that that was what our mandate was from people who were donating. They wanted us to go into places, you know, like this. We were responding to donors when we did it. One of the people who asked us down was a donor to the organization, and we were trying to do what we were supposed to do. This idea of going on the ground and doing things became, let's say, pretty rare, I think, starting after the pandemic. The then president, this woman named Margaret Huang, put a tremendous amount, seemed to try to put an emphasis on doing less, on retreats, spending donor money on lavish retreats, not letting us work, not letting us go into the field, pulling stories out of fear. This is the SPLC. They have a war chest of nearly $1 billion in tax-free haven or whatever they've got. They got a lot of money to spend. And instead of taking on difficult stories, reporting out difficult things, taking on challenging legal cases, everything became focused on what could go wrong, risk-oriented, don't do this, don't do that. And I think this was really a response to fear of MAGA, fear of Trump, fear of their willingness to go after you. Now you see what happens when you keep a low profile. Doesn't really matter. Todd Blanche will still, drum up an investigation against you. And as for me, I became a union steward in response to some of these problems in the organization. A lot of people pushed me into it. I had been a spokesperson for the organization, so I was speaking on behalf of them, and I was in conversations with management all through, and that made me a very ideal candidate to become a steward, because of the idea is, well, management will listen to you. But they were so horrified when I did, it started a years-long retaliation in 2023. And then, you know, after October 7th, you know, my family has, you know, Arab heritage, mixed Egyptian, Palestinian on my mother's side. I signed a petition or, you know, like a thing for writers that called, you know, called for a ceasefire and called Israel an apartheid state. And this was protected in our contract. But they still found a way to start disciplining me over that, and got into a got themselves into a situation where they discriminated against me and had to settle out of court.
2: I'm shocked to hear this, but I guess this is a trend we're seeing. Mike, talk about the SPLC headlines recently and the federal fraud charges around the alleged use of informants. You said you never heard of a program involving paying sources within the KKK and other groups until the DOJ indictments came out. Can you tell us more, especially in light of what you just said about not being as on the ground, you know, in recent years after Morris Dees left?
0: Yeah, I think that the indictment goes until 2023, which is when I you know, separated from the organization. I never heard about this thing. And as a spokesperson who is speaking on behalf of the organization all the time, no one ever briefed me on it. I wrote about the indictment mentions that, like, this, they had informants who were involved in Unite the Right. Well, I reported on pretty much everybody that was involved in Unite the Right. Sometimes they were just mentioned in a story. Sometimes they took a star turn in the center of it. At no point did anyone have to mention to me that this might be a conflict of interest because they're a source, which they would absolutely have done. We had legal reviews that were very, very, very, very thorough, sometimes like 2-3 legal reviews, because of the level of threat that hovers around the SPLC and their work. So this, I mentioned that only because whatever this paid informant thing was, it wasn't that important. That's the first thing. It was not a huge part of the SPLC's work. The overwhelming majority of the stuff that people would hear about was done very traditional journalistic ways. As a journalist, I obviously would never be involved in anything that where somebody would pay a source. I would never do that. I would quit before doing that because of my reputation. So this was research-based. It wasn't stuff that people were necessarily publishing stories on. I think, I don't know, it's possible that some information wound up into a story, but it had nothing to do with me. As for, you know, these paid informants, my understanding of it after having read it now, it seems like a program that existed and thrived during the Obama years. When there, you know, the main thing on the beat was trying to anticipate white supremacist terrorism, right? That was like the most important thing going on during that era. There were a lot of threats like that, you know. Every group that they mention in this thing, it's like National Alliance, Aryan Nations, KKK, are groups that no longer exist. And the main reason they don't exist is because of the activism of the Southern Poverty Law Center. So tell me, you know, somebody needs to explain to me with a straight face how the SPLC was promoting these groups in order to raise money against racism. They were doing what the donors asked them to do. They were doing the type of activism they got scared to do later on, but they were trying to rip the throat out of these groups. They want to destroy them. Aryan Nations, I mean, you should, I can't go on about everything here, but people should look into how Aryan Nations came apart. It literally came apart because of the Southern Poverty Law Center investing, you know, millions of dollars into legal, you know, proceedings to destroy them and succeeding. So it just, the whole thing looks like it was cooked up really, really fast. the whole premise of it is insane. The idea that they were defrauding the donors want this type of stuff. They want people to be on offense. And that's why it's fascinating to see the juxtaposition between my criticism about the organization, which they've gone totally silent in Trump too. And I think, you know, your audience, if they know anything about the Southern Poverty Law Center, would agree with that. When was the last time you heard something about them? Going totally silent now, vis-a-vis how much trouble they were making back in the day, right? In that Obama era time, the time where I kind of fell in love with the organization and wanted nothing more than to work for them because of this stuff. If you look at that period, there is no way they were trying to drum up the idea of racism. It's just not, there are many things you can say critically about the SPLC. And you can certainly say, you can look at their hate map and say they're like, oh, they're exaggerating this to get donations. That's a fine, legitimate criticism. You know, I would probably say that people who say that are also need to also look at the SPLC side of things. But this is insane. The idea that there was some sort of criminal fraud case, you know, based upon this.
2: If you're just joining us, this is Law and Disorder. I'm Heidi Boghossian. My co-host Stephen Rohde and I are interviewing Michael Edison Hayden. He's the author of Strange People on the Hill and a former employee at the Southern Poverty Law Center. Mike, you mentioned briefly the fact that the New York Attorney General, Letitia James, has alleged that VDARE violated state law by misusing its own nonprofit resources on the Castle grounds. What's the status of that?
0: The status of it right now is it's about to go into discovery. There are more appeals for Peter and Lydia Brimlow to make about this, but that is what seems to be on the horizon. The discovery thing is important. And the reason the discovery is important, if you look at Strange People on the Hill, the VDARE basically, the reason they kind of go broke over the course of the book, some of it has to do with, I think, squandering donations, on completely insane legal maneuvers of their own that go nowhere. But some of it has to do with just running through lawyers to try to delay things or rearrange things in order to not reveal collaborators and donors. And that's a big thing for them because they get $4.5 million right before they buy the castle, right? That's almost like the beginning of the book. It comes from two anonymous donors. It's bundled through a company called Donors Trust. For people who don't know Donors Trust, they kind of sew together donations from right-wing billionaires and they obscure the origin of the donations. And they get $4.5 million. Basically, they put out to their donor, to potential donors, hey, we have this castle we want to buy. We want to make it a secure fortress for our movement. Can anyone help us? And they have been protecting those names ever since. They've been protecting the names of several of their writers. Right, there are people who use names like Washington Watcher and Washington Watcher 2 who used to write on VDARE's site. We don't know the names of these people. But over the course of discovery, we may find out things like donors and we may find out things like writers and collaborators we don't know about. And they're really, really scared about that. And that is one of the things that drives the paranoia of VDARE, I think, over the course of Strange People on the Hill. It's just trying to protect their organization from being exposed in the sunlight. It's going to be a huge thing when we find out who everybody is.
1: After all you've witnessed and experienced, Mike, are you more hopeful or more concerned about the nation's ability to tackle extremism? And how can folks follow your work?
0: Yeah, I mean, that's a good question. You know, I hate to not say that I'm optimistic. I want to say I'm optimistic. Let's put it this way. I want to. Certainly, I'm more optimistic in my own life. I went through a really difficult time during this period. And I know that, I mean, I met with Trey Johansson, who is the person who runs the coffee shop in town and kind of spearheads the resistance against VDARE. And I mean, she hugged me. And she held an event at the coffee shop for me to sign books. It was really moving and she cried and I cried. It was just a really, it was a really emotional time. And I think both of us feel a lot better, right? Vidya has been hobbled. You know, both of us are on sort of the other side of a really difficult time in some ways. On the other side of it, yeah, I'm concerned because I feel like the social media era has left us very, very isolated. We don't, you know, some of these institutions, that media institutions and things that are falling apart all over the place were not great. And there was a lot of things to criticize about them, but we don't, what is coming to replace them is, you know, a field of tech billionaires who are interested in primarily keeping us angry and keeping us isolated from one another in order to profit off of us. And I think that's driving a lot of the extremism in this country. To find my work, I would recommend that you just get Strange People on the Hill and leave it a positive review on Amazon or Goodreads if you like it. That really helps to move it up in the algorithm. And yeah, I'm on Blue Sky at, you know, Michael Edison Hayden, whatever. You can just search for me. And I co-host Posting Through It with Jared Holt, which you can search for Posting Through It. We podcast Mondays and Thursdays. It's a fun show. We mostly cover the MAGA right and everything related to it.
2: Well, that sounds like our kind of show, Mike. So we'll be tuning in. Thank you for your incredibly important work, and congrats again on Strange People on the Hill.
0: Thank you so much. I really appreciate it. Thank you very much, Heidi. Thank you very much, Steve.
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1: Donald Trump's wholesale attack on the American democracy in general and on freedom of speech and the right to dissent in particular has reached epidemic proportions. We could literally spend the next half hour simply listing all of the unconstitutional executive orders he has issued and the unlawful steps his co-conspirators have taken to implement his dangerous policies of punishing free speech, muzzling the free press, and destroying academic freedom. Resistance to Trump and his MAGA ideology has been widespread. Over 700 lawsuits have been filed against the Trump administration in his second term, resulting in over 150 TROs, preliminary injunctions, and final judgments against the administration. And the response from the American people has been equally admirable, with a series of nationwide, indeed worldwide, protests, culminating in No King's Day 3 on March 28, with 3,300 events in all 50 states, with an unprecedented 8 million people participating, making it the largest single day of protest in American history. The resistance has been driven by scores of large and small pro-democracy organizations across the country. One of those is Defending Rights and Dissent, a national civil liberties organization that defends the American people's right to know and freedom to act through grassroots mobilization, public education, policy expertise, and advocacy journalism. Today, we're very pleased to be joined by Nathan Fuller, who serves as the communications manager for Defending Rights and Dissent. He's the former executive director of the Courage Foundation, a whistleblower and journalist defense organization, where he campaigned on behalf of Edward Snowden, Chelsea Manning, Daniel Hale, Lori Love, and several others. Nathan also led Assange Defense, the U.S. campaign to free WikiLeaks publisher Julian Assange, who was released from prison in 2024. Previously, Nathan was the courtroom reporter and press liaison for the Chelsea Manning Support Network, covering Manning's entire court-martial at Fort Meade. Nathan, welcome back to Law and Disorder.
4: Thank you so much for having me.
1: Nathan, let's begin by having you tell our listeners more about your organization, Defending Rights and Dissent. It has a long and illustrious history stretching back to 1960. Please describe that history for us and our listeners. Tell us about the various programs the organization is currently involved in to advance its mission.
4: So this organization is the result of the merger of two earlier civil liberties groups. One of those was the Defending Dissent Foundation, which comes from the McCarthy era. It was a response to the House Un-American Activities Committee and that red-baiting repression of that era. And then separately, the Bill of Rights Defense Committee was a response to the Patriot Act of 2001. So those groups then merged about 10 years ago, and now we have Defending Rights and Dissent. And so in the last decade, the organization has continued the civil liberties fight with a particular focus on the First Amendment, the right to protest and dissent, and then opposition to war. And so this has included supporting people that I've supported in the past, as you talked about, like Chelsea Manning and Edward Snowden, more recently fighting the indictment and attempted extradition of Julian Assange. And now in the last couple of years, we've been responding to the crackdown on free speech in support of Palestine. And that's been a major topic for us. And I know we're going to talk about that more later.
2: Nathan, your organization recently worked with Representative Rashida Tlaib to introduce Espionage Act reform called the Daniel Ellsberg Act. Tell us, please, why that legislation is necessary, what it would do to reform the Espionage Act, and why it bears the name of Daniel Ellsberg.
4: So I'm not a lawyer, but from my view, the Espionage Act is one of the worst laws in the U.S. legal code. It carries 10 years in jail for each count just to convict you. The government only needs to show that your actions could have possibly harmed the national security of the United States. But it's the potential for harm and not actual intent to cause harm that opens the law up to all kinds of abuse. And so that means that people like Chelsea Manning or Edward Snowden, who blow the whistle on crimes or corruption that they witness, and then they've attempted to speak up about it elsewhere, been shot down, they want to go to the media to tell the American people what's going on. They get treated the exact same way as a spy, somebody who is trying to sell American secrets or information for money to a foreign power. The Espionage Act simply says that they both could have harmed the U.S., so they both should go to jail. But even worse than that, the law is written so the government has even charged Julian Assange with publishing this information. And if prosecutors wanted to, they could attempt to prosecute anyone who even reads these secrets in the newspaper. So it's just an incredibly dangerous law. It's been used for over a century to silence dissent. And in more recent years, it's been used to go after whistleblowers. It sentenced Chelsea Manning to 35 years in prison. So this reform bill that Congresswoman Tlaib has introduced, something that we've been trying to get introduced for a very long time, would finally change that. So this bill would reform the Espionage Act to, first of all, it would just limit it to government employees, only people who actually signed documents saying that they would keep this information secret. And so that would immediately just end its use against journalists and remove the threat of it being used against us, members of the public. And then it would also create what's called a public interest defense. And that would allow defendants to actually explain their motives in court, in the merits phase, not just sentencing, so that they can actually explain to a jury or a judge what they wanted to do, that they wanted to inform the public about wrongdoing, that they weren't trying to get somebody hurt, harm the U.S., but they were blowing the whistle on waste or fraud or abuse. And these are the reforms that legendary Pentagon Papers whistleblower Dan Ellsberg fought for his entire life. You know, some of us were lucky enough to work alongside Daniel and speak out for these whistleblowers. And these also include people like Tom Drake, Terry Albury, reality winner Jeffrey Sterling. And we had Dan's son Robert on a panel with us, along with Representative Tlaib announcing the bill. And he talked about how happy Daniel would have been to see this finally brought to Congress. So bringing much needed reform, and we're really trying to get co-sponsors up to see it eventually get voted on.
1: Nathan, it's so great that Daniel is being celebrated by naming this legislation after him, because it reminds me of the time all three of us worked so hard on the release of Julian Assange. A major issue you're fighting back against is the crackdown on pro-Palestinian free speech, which you mentioned at the outset, from Mahmoud Khalil to Lakay Gordia and others. Please tell us why this crackdown is so dangerous to free speech and academic freedom at this very moment, and what Defending Rights and Dissent is doing to fight back.
4: So there continues to just be a Palestine exception to the First Amendment. And this started under Biden, this particular crackdown, but it has absolutely exploded under Trump, who has arrested dozens of now high-profile students and is attempting to deport hundreds more, all for speaking out against Israel's genocide in Gaza. These include people, as you mentioned, like Mahmoud Khalil, who was a mediator between protesters and the administration at Columbia University, or Rumeysa Ozturk, who was jailed just for co-signing an op-ed speaking out for Palestinian rights. We're also now seeing the administration is screening green card applicants for their views on Israel and Palestine. So we've fought for these individuals while they've been in jail. We recently held an event for La Concordia, along with her legal team and a family member who's advocating for her. She was thankfully released about a month ago, just about a week after our event. But we're also opposing just this whole system of repression that's attempting to silence them in the first place. So we've been holding panel events like that one, but we're also providing updates on the legal cases. We're raising awareness about them to try to stop the deportations. We're also bringing a FOIA lawsuit against the DOJ, the State Department, and Department of Homeland Security, trying to uncover their communications with these private vigilante groups, the ADL, Batar, Canary Mission. These groups create blacklists of protesting students for the administration to then target for selective immigration enforcement. So it's a really nefarious, dangerous practice that we're trying to stop. So another thing we're doing to raise awareness about the crackdown on free speech in support of Palestine is an ongoing newsletter called the Gaza First Amendment Alert. And one thing we've written about regularly there is attempts to portray protests in support of Palestine as somehow anti-Semitic. And one of the key efforts there is to codify the IHRA definition of anti-Semitism, which the International Holocaust Remembrance Alliance, their definition of anti-Semitism, which explicitly equates criticism of Israel with anti-Semitism, with actual bigotry. This is just a clear attempt to shield Israel from criticism, especially when it's committing one of the most horrific crimes of my lifetime. And it's a heinous attempt to cast these protesters as bigots. And so that's something we're actually absolutely fundamentally opposing. And I want you to check out our newsletter, the Gaza First Amendment Alert.
2: Nathan, please tell us about the National Security Presidential Memorandum Number 7, or NSPM 7, generally, and then also specifically how it's being used to criminalize dissent in the so-called Prairieland Antifa federal prosecution, which we've been closely watching here on Law and Disorder.
4: So NSPM 7 is the memo that immediately followed Trump's designation of Antifa as a domestic terror organization. Now, obviously, we know Antifa is just short for anti-fascism. It's a political ideology. It's not a single group or even like a set of connected groups. So the idea that it's a terror organization is just ludicrous. But this memo is Trump's blueprint to crush the left. He basically puts it all out there. He makes use of joint terrorism task forces. These are JTTFs, which were a key tool in the war on terror, that deputize local law enforcement all over the country to assist the FBI in spying on activists. So we've already seen this in action, as you say, in Prairieland. Defendants were convicted on terror charges just for being part of a protest that eventually turned violent, though that was not their intent. And they were there to protest the detention facility where ICE is using to round up immigrants. We have a panel event that's going to examine NSPM 7, including the history behind it and the legal analysis and how it's being implemented in Prairieland, but also the future of the First Amendment and dissent in America and how that's going to be impacted. We're holding that on May 11th, 7 p.m. Eastern on our YouTube channel, and you can find that. The recorded video will be there, Defending Rights and Dissent YouTube. That will also feature Spencer Ackerman, an independent journalist who's been covering this for a long time, as well as FBI agent or former FBI agent Terry Albury, who can talk about the FBI practices that paved the way for this moment.
1: Nathan, in the area of foreign affairs, your organization has been mobilizing support for the War Powers Act to stop Trump's war in Iran and acts and threats of war elsewhere. Tell us what your organization is doing in that area. And why you see it as part of your mission to protect the American people's right to know.
4: Yeah, war is just one big umbrella of civil liberties abuses beneath it, basically. I think we're all pretty familiar with the idea of wars of aggression being the great crime that contain within it the many smaller crimes. And one of those is the lies and the secrecy necessary to keep that war going. So first of all, we're fighting just to uphold the constitutional principle of Congress having the only authority to take the country to war. We're trying to resist this long accumulation of executive power that has enabled successive presidents over, you know, multiple administrations and political parties to take the country to war without debate, let alone a briefing and a vote that are required by the Constitution. So we see that as one major way to put legal pressure on the administration to slow or hopefully stop this march to more and more endless war. I think our fight for the Espionage Act is again relevant here because conscientious soldiers or other members of the military, they need to be able to feel like they can come forward with abuses, crimes, lies that they're witness to without fear of retaliation. So we're seeing how these fights come together.
2: Well, Nathan, with all that excellent work, you've also been fighting reauthorization of the FISA Section 702. Please tell us about the current status of Section 702.
4: Yeah, we're fighting a lot of battles at once. We have a small team, but we have a big board of directors that are involved in lots of different fights. And one of them is this really important anti-surveillance fight. So right now, the big news on 702 is that it's delayed. So just for any background here, the Foreign Intelligence Surveillance Act, Section 702 of that act authorizes warrantless spying on American citizens. So this is just something we've been fundamentally opposed to for a very long time. It's been an ongoing battle that groups like EFF are really playing a major role in as well. But the latest is that, so the House voted to clean authorize it, meaning just reauthorize it. It expires every 3 years without any reforms. So we are clamoring for reforms. We are begging for reforms that would end this warrantless surveillance. But the Senate did not vote to approve it yet. So they just voted to delay it. We have 45 more days as of a couple weeks ago now. So it's closer to 30 days. So we have just about another month or so to write our leaders, urge them to vote no unless there are serious reforms to 702. We have a joint petition with Demand Progress going on right now, and you can learn more about that on our website.
1: This is Steve Rohde, and my co-host on Law and Disorder today is Heidi Boghossian. And we have the pleasure of speaking with Nathan Fuller, who serves as communications manager for Defending Rights and Dissent. Speaking broadly, Nathan, your organization regularly opposes attacks on journalists, and recently you joined with Seth Harp, Estefani Rodriguez, Hannah Nathanson, and others in those efforts. Please tell us more about what you're doing in that regard.
4: Yep. So these are three journalists who have been under attack in different ways. Seth Harp was subpoenaed initially and threatened with Espionage Act charges for just talking about the Delta Force commander involved in the raid on Venezuelan President Nicolas Maduro. Estefany Rodriguez is a Nashville reporter reporting on ICE protests, who was herself detained by ICE. And then Hannah Nathanson is a Washington Post reporter who was not even the target of an investigation, but one of her sources was. Now, she's a Washington Post reporter. She has thousands of government sources. Allegedly, one of them was being investigated under the Espionage Act, and that was enough for the FBI to raid her home, take her devices, both work and personal, and that disconnects her from all of her sources. Like, how could these sources possibly, you know, trust this phone number once they know the government has her phones? And it's a clear attempt to intimidate Nathanson and other journalists. So a lot of these fights are tied together. The Espionage Act fight comes into play again here, but this is really just a battle for the freedom of the press. These journalists should not be threatened with investigation or detention, and that's what we're fighting for.
2: Nathan, I understand you've been working with DropSite News on a petition and open letter from press freedom and whistleblower advocates calling for the release of Courtney Williams, the U.S. Army veteran who was charged under the Espionage Act. Please tell us the latest about that case.
4: Yeah, so Courtney Williams is a U.S. Army veteran who was out of the Army and actually a government contractor who's working on the Fort Bragg military base in North Carolina. when she spoke out against gender discrimination and sexual harassment for Seth Harp's book, The Fort Bragg Cartel. This was a groundbreaking book that exposed lots of abuses. But months after it was released, Williams was indicted under the Espionage Act. And so we're releasing a statement from rights groups and fellow whistleblowers who are speaking out in support of Williams. But we're also putting out a petition for members of the public to sign. You can find all of that at rightsanddissent.org. But this is just a really important case that is not getting the media attention that it deserves. So yet to be seen where that case is going. She has been arraigned and indicted, and we'll be providing updates from here on.
1: Nathan, as we approach the end of the show, where can people learn more about defending rights and dissent and how they can support your work?
4: Yeah, I just want to thank you again for having me on to talk about this. I really appreciate the opportunity. One thing I want to make sure people know about is our public affairs programming. So you can go to our YouTube channel, that's at Rights Dissent on YouTube, and you can find all the panel events and the live stream webinars and other video programming that we've been putting together to cover these most important issues, a lot of the things that I've been talking about today. We try to regularly bring on experts. We have our own policy director, Chip Gibbons, talking about the, you know, giving legal analysis of these kind of things. We recently brought in Marjorie Cohn, the former president of the National Lawyers Guild. We were working with former FBI agent Terry Albury, as I mentioned, talking about NSPM 7. One of the most important events that I think we've done over the last year are both an online and in-person event with Anthony Aguilar, who was a whistleblower at the Gaza Humanitarian Foundation. Aguilar went over to Palestine as a security contractor on aid sites, thinking that he was, you know, helping provide aid to starving Palestinians. And instead, what he witnessed were U.S. and Israeli soldiers shooting at these unarmed civilians who were just trying to get food and water. And so he came and talked about that. He showed photographs that he personally took. So we had an online event, and then we brought him in person to Busboys and Poets Cafe in Washington, D.C. So this is the kind of program that we're regularly putting on. Check us out at rightsanddissent.org. You can also check us out on YouTube at Rights Dissent, and you can find our past programming as well as upcoming video events that are coming up soon.
1: Nathan Fuller, we're so grateful for you coming on the show today, but even more so for the work you and your organization, Defending Rights and Dissent, does every single day. Thank you.
4: I really appreciate the opportunity. Thank you, Steve. Thanks, Heidi.
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1: From New York, this is Democracy Now!
2: But I think overall what's happened is a truly historic shift in British politics. We've been so used to thinking about politics in terms of left and right, and yet what Reform are able to do is to win in areas that have always been conservative, but equally, we're proving in a big way, we can win in areas that Labour have dominated, frankly, since the end of World War I.
1: In what's being described as a political earthquake in Britain, the far-right Reform UK party has surged in popularity in local elections. As British Prime Minister Keir Starmer faces calls to resign, we'll talk with the British journalist Daniel Trilling, author of the new book, If We Tolerate This, How the British Establishment Made the Far-Right Respectable. Then we go to Washington, D.C. to speak with the Marine veteran and activist who spent 5 days atop a bridge in a protest that made international headlines.
3: I climbed the Frederick Douglass Memorial Bridge last week to call the people of my country into action, into nonviolent action to stop the war on Iran and remove the Trump regime from power.
1: And then to the prominent biotech entrepreneur Rami Elghandour. He'd been selected by Rutgers University to address this year's graduating class of engineering students. But then the school canceled his speech over his social media posts on Israel and Palestine.
4: The cancellation of my speech sets a dangerous precedent by sending a message that having a moral conscience is a liability.
1: All that and more coming up. Welcome to Democracy Now!, democracynow.org, The War and Peace Report. I'm Amy Goodman. President Trump blasted Iran's response to the U.S.'s 14-point ceasefire proposal, calling it, quote, totally unacceptable. Iran's foreign ministry says the U.S. continues to have, quote, unreasonable demands, unquote, and that Iran's response to the U.S. proposal, quote, was not excessive, unquote. This comes as Iran's economy is reeling from the impact of U.S.-Israeli strikes. An Iranian government official estimated the war has caused the loss of 1 million jobs in comments reported by Iranian state media. On April 25th, an Iranian job search platform reported a record 318,000 resumes submitted in a single day, which is 50% higher than the previous record, according to the news site Asr Iran, cited by the New York Times. According to the U.S.-based human rights activist news agency, over 3,600 people have been killed in Iran by U.S.-Israeli strikes, among them 254 children. Meanwhile, the Pentagon confirms 13 U.S. service members have been killed and 415 wounded in the U.S.-Israeli war in Iran. On Sunday, Israeli Prime Minister Benjamin Netanyahu insisted in an interview with CBS News' 60 Minutes that the Iran war isn't over because nuclear material remains in Iran.
5: It's not over because there's still nuclear material, enriched uranium, that has to be taken out of Iran. There's still enrichment sites that have to be dismantled. There's still proxies that Iran supports. There are ballistic missiles that they still want to produce. Now, we've degraded a lot of it, but all of that is still there, and there's work to be done.
1: Nobel Peace Laureate Narges Mohammadi has been transferred to a hospital in Tehran more than a week after collapsing in prison. In a statement, her foundation said, quote, "We must ensure she never returns to prison to face the 18 years remaining on her sentence. Now is the time to demand her unconditional freedom and the dismissal of all charges," unquote. Over the weekend, The Guardian published an excerpt of her memoir, Smuggled Out of Prison, in which Mohammadi wrote, quote, "Authoritarian regimes do not always need an executioner's rope." Sometimes they simply wait for the human body to fail. and then make sure no help arrives, or they create conditions in which death can come easily, helping it along by standing in the way of life-saving care, unquote. Mohammadi has been arrested 13 times, sentenced to a cumulative 31 years in prison and 154 lashes. She received the Nobel Peace Prize in 2023 for her advocacy against torture and the death penalty in Iran. The U.S. says it'll facilitate a new round of talks between Israel and Lebanon at the State Department's Washington headquarters Thursday and Friday. Israel and Lebanon reached a temporary ceasefire agreement in mid-April, but Israel continues to launch deadly attacks inside Lebanon. The Lebanese health ministry said Sunday Israeli attacks over just 24 hours killed 51 people, including two medical workers. Since March 2nd, Israeli strikes have killed nearly 3,000 people across Lebanon. 1.2 million people have been displaced. On Sunday, hundreds of people gathered to mourn at least eight members of a displaced Lebanese family who were killed when an Israeli airstrike hit the building they were sheltering in. Among the dead was a six-month-old infant. This is Abu Salah, who attended the funeral.
6: What would we say? What would we say about the massacres committed against those innocent people, those civilians, those pure believers who are holding onto the land? My mother-in-law, may God bless her soul, was holding onto the land, and her children were holding onto the land.
1: In Gaza, Israeli strikes killed at least three Palestinians, including the head of the criminal police force in Khan Yunis, Wassam Abdelhadi, and his aide. A separate strike killed one person and wounded two others in the Maghazi refugee camp in central Gaza. Israel has conducted near daily attacks since the U.S. brokered so-called ceasefire took effect last October. At least 850 Palestinians have been killed since then. This is Ali Musa Dababesh, who attended the funeral of the policeman.
7: Although the ceasefire came into effect several months ago, the occupation continues to target police officers in order to cause chaos amongst the people of the same nation. The occupation aims to create chaos and confusion within the Gaza Strip. This is its sole objective.
1: Israel's deported two activists who were abducted from a Gaza-bound humanitarian aid flotilla that was violently intercepted by Israeli forces in international waters late last month. Spanish national Saif Abukeshek and the Brazilian Thiago Avila were among 175 activists forced off their humanitarian aid ships at gunpoint during Israel's raid on the global Samud flotilla. Both men faced severe physical abuse, they said, while in Israeli custody, which their legal team said amounted to torture. This is Saif Abukeshek speaking after his deportation to Greece.
8: I left behind me thousands of Palestinian prisoners, children, women, and men. I'm sure that the treatment I face is not compared to the suffering they are going through. The testimonies we hear of their torture, of their violation on daily basis. We have to continue mobilizing. We cannot forget the Palestinian prisoners.
1: In the occupied West Bank, thousands of runners competed in the 10th edition of the Palestine International Marathon on Friday, following a two-year hiatus due to Israel's assault on the Gaza Strip. Runners gathered outside the Church of the Nativity in central Bethlehem for the start of the race, while a parallel 5-kilometer race was held in central Gaza. Among those participating were amputees who lost limbs to Israeli bombs and bullets. A BBC-funded documentary titled Gaza, Doctors Under Attack, won Best Current Affairs Program at the BAFTA TV Awards Sunday, despite being dropped by the network last June. Channel 4 in the UK picked it up and aired it instead. The BBC pulled the film weeks before its scheduled broadcast. In a statement, the BBC had said, quote, "We have come to the conclusion that broadcasting this material risks creating a perception of partiality," unquote. Presenter Ramita Navai and Ben DePere, the executive producer of the documentary, blasted the BBC in their acceptance speeches.
9: We refuse to be silenced and censored, and we thank you, and we thank Channel 4 for showing this film.
10: We also want to dedicate this award to Jabba Badwin and Osama Al-Ashi, the two journalists on the ground who made this film for us, so I'd like a round of applause for them, please. Just a question to the BBC. Given that you dropped our film, will you drop us from the BAFTA screening later tonight? Thank you.
1: In the United Kingdom, the far-right populist Nigel Farage and his anti-immigrant party Reform UK made significant gains in local elections over the weekend as the Labour Party, led by Prime Minister Keir Starmer, took heavy losses. Results show Reform UK gained nearly 1,450 council seats and control of 14 councils, while the Labour Party lost nearly 1,500 councillors, leading some members of the parliament to call on Starmer to resign. The Conservative Party also suffered big losses, while the Green Party made gains, claiming hundreds of council seats and winning two mayoral elections. Nigel Farage is a chief architect of Brexit and an ally of President Donald Trump. He's repeatedly used racist language to attack immigrants and Muslims, while his former classmates may have accused him of racist and anti-Semitic bullying. We'll go to London after headlines for the latest on the British elections. Virginia's Supreme Court has struck down a congressional map drawn by Democrats just weeks after voters approved a statewide referendum changing the borders of Virginia's 11 congressional districts. The new map could have allowed Democrats to win an additional four House seats in November's midterm elections. Its defeat is a major blow to efforts by Democrats to counter redistricting by Republicans in other states, including Florida, Missouri, North Carolina, Tennessee, and Texas. Meanwhile, officials in Alabama have asked the U.S. Supreme Court for permission to throw out Alabama's congressional map, which has two majority black districts. Republicans are seeking to flip at least one of Alabama's two Democratic-controlled House seats. Alabama's emergency application came less than 2 weeks after the Supreme Court's conservative majority gutted the last remaining major provision of the Voting Rights Act in a 6-3 ruling. Internal documents obtained by the New York Times reveal the Board of Immigration Appeals, part of the Justice Department, rushed Palestinian activist Mahmoud Khalil's deportation case. Last month, the Board of Immigration Appeals ruled Khalil could soon be deported. Khalil's case was reportedly considered high priority even before the board officially received it. The decision to deport Khalil also came just 9 days after paperwork was submitted. Amaro Lopez, who was appointed to the board under President Biden and later fired under President Trump, told the New York Times, quote, "That kind of timeline is unprecedented. It's an insane turnaround, particularly for such a high-profile case on a novel legal issue," he said. At least three judges also reportedly recused themselves from the process. On social media, Mahmoud Khalil wrote, quote, "This story proves that the Trump administration's treatment of my case has always been corrupt and retaliatory. They put me through a sham immigration process while guaranteeing the outcome in advance," Mahmoud Khalil wrote. A Mexican couple held in an ICE jail was finally released and able to reunite with their 18-year-old son just a day before he died.

0: flew to Mexico a week ago, where he had discontinued treatment. His father said, quote, "We managed to make my son's dream come true, to be with him again, to love him, to give him the love we could not give him during these months when he was not with us," unquote. The Pentagon says it's blown up another ship in the Eastern Pacific, killing two of its passengers and leaving one survivor. Once again, officials with U.S. Southern Command provided no evidence for their claims that the ship had been carrying drugs. Southcom says it notified the U.S. Coast Guard to begin search and rescue operations for the survivor. There's no word on the person's fate. Similar attacks by the Pentagon in the Caribbean and Eastern Pacific have reportedly killed 192 people. Legal experts say there are extrajudicial killings and are illegal under U.S. and international law. A CNN analysis finds U.S. military intelligence gathering flights are surging off the coast of Cuba. Since February, the U.S. Navy and Air Force have conducted at least 25 intelligence gathering flights off Cuba's coast using the same surveillance aircraft active in the lead-up to the U.S. strikes on Iran. Russia and Ukraine accused each other of violating a U.S. brokered three-day ceasefire. Ukrainian officials said Russian attacks killed three people and left many others wounded over the weekend, while Russia's defense ministry accused Ukraine of breaking the ceasefire more than 1,000 times. Ukrainian President Volodymyr Zelensky said his forces had responded in kind to Russian drone and artillery fire. On Saturday, Russian President Vladimir Putin told reporters he thought Russia's attacks on Ukraine were nearing an end.
1: The West promised assistance and then began fueling a confrontation with Russia that continues to this day. I think the matter is coming to an end, but it is a serious matter.
0: Putin's remarks came after Russia held Victory Day celebrations with a military parade that, for the first time in nearly two decades, featured no tanks, armored vehicles, or other heavy weaponry after the equipment was prioritized for the front line in Ukraine. And in Hungary, Péter Magyar was sworn in Saturday to become Hungary's new prime minister, ending 16 years of Viktor Orban's authoritarian rule. Magyar's pro-EU center-right Tisza party won 141 of 199 parliamentary seats last month in a landslide victory. The new Speaker of the Parliament ordered the EU flag restored to the facade of the Hungarian Parliament building after 12 years of absence. The Tisza party also held an all-day event called a System-Changing People's Festival. This is Hungary's new Prime Minister, Péter Magyar.
2: A magyar emberek arra adtak nekünk felhatalmazást.
3: The Hungarian people have given us a mandate to put an end to decades of drifting. They have given us a mandate to open a new chapter in Hungary's history, not only to change the government, but to change the system as well, to start again.
0: And those are some of the headlines. This is Democracy Now!, democracynow.org, The War and Peace Report. I'm Amy Goodman. We begin today's show looking at what's been described as a political earthquake in Britain. In local elections last week, the far-right Reform UK party surged in popularity while the Labour Party suffered heavy losses. The Reform UK party is led by Nigel Farage, who was the chief architect of Brexit, close ally of President Donald Trump. Farage celebrated his party's success.
4: But I think overall what's happened is a truly historic shift in British politics. We've been so used to thinking about politics in terms of left and right. And yet what Reform are able to do is to win in areas that have always been conservative. But equally, we're proving in a big way we can win in areas that Labour have dominated, frankly, since the end of World War One.
0: Calls are growing for British Prime Minister Keir Starmer to resign after his Labour Party suffered historic losses. This is Starmer speaking Friday.
5: Let me be clear, these are really tough results. I'm not going to sugarcoat it. And we have lost brilliant Labour representatives, people who put so much into their communities, so much into our party and our movement. And the voters have sent a message about the pace of change, how they want their lives improved. I was elected to meet those challenges, and I'm not going to walk away from those challenges and plunge the country into chaos. Well, they've sent a message that that the change that we promised isn't being delivered in a way they can feel. And also, frankly, they're fed up with years of the status quo. But we were elected to deal with those challenges, and I'm not going to walk away from that and to plunge the country into chaos.
0: In a sign of the splintering of the British political system, the Conservative Party also suffered significant losses, while the Green Party won hundreds of council seats. We go now to London, where we're joined by the journalist and author Daniel Trilling. His new book is titled, If We Tolerate This, How the British Establishment Made the Far Right Respectable. Daniel, thanks so much for being with us. Why don't you start off by responding to these historic losses of the Labour Party?
6: Yeah, thanks, Amy. So, absolutely right. This has been a real disaster for the Labour Party. It wasn't quite as disastrous as had been predicted a few weeks ago, but they've sunk to new lows electorally around Britain. So, as well as losing hundreds of councillors in England, they lost very badly in the elections for the Welsh Parliament, which were happening at the same time. Labour has dominated Welsh politics for over a century, and they're now trailing behind the Welsh Nationalist Party, Plaid Cymru and Reform, who've come in second. But it was interesting to hear Nigel Farage's spin on what happened in that clip you played of him earlier, because, yeah, this is historic. Reform have made this huge advance, adding to their tally of council seats that they began to rack up last year in similar elections. But actually, in terms of vote share, they underperformed expectations a bit. So Reform got around 26-27% of the vote overall. But they really benefited from this wider fragmenting of politics. We now have kind of four, five or even six party politics in the UK, depending on exactly where you live. Reform have benefited from that because they've kind of managed to concentrate that vote in areas where they were able to win lots of seats. But actually, this suggestion that Reform have completely kind of erased the distinction between left and right, I don't think is true. And I think Farage is putting that spin on things because Reform were really trying in this election to make bigger inroads into areas that the centre-right Conservative Party had traditionally been strong in, and they didn't really do as well as expected there. Where they did do well were in areas that voted to leave the EU in the Brexit referendum a decade ago, and where they've always had the attention of a certain chunk of voters. So I think it's the overall fragmentation that is the real story here.
0: So talk about, well, the title of your book, If We Tolerate This, How the British Establishment Made the Far Right Respectable. If you can talk about who Farage is and what he represents.
6: Yeah, so one of the big changes in British politics in recent years has been this very alarming and rapid rise of ideas and rhetoric associated with the far right. So, very strong anti-immigration rhetoric, attacks on supposed elites running the country and so on. You know, things that will be very familiar to your viewers in the US from Donald Trump and his works. And that's really, the pressure there's really come from two sources. One of them is a lot of far-right activity outside the electoral system. We've had kind of big street protests and rallies and in mob violence in some cases, attacking hotels that are being used to accommodate asylum seekers. And then we've had a lot of pressure from Farage's political party, Reform UK, who have been, trying to shape some of these resentments and some of this anger into a right-wing populist political project of the kind that we're seeing in lots of different liberal democracies around the world at the moment. For Farage, this is just the latest stage in a kind of long political career where he's come from outside the mainstream right and has tried to make his brand of right-wing populist politics the leading force in Britain. So he was previously leader of the UK Independence Party, and via his leadership of UKIP, he played an instrumental role in winning the Brexit referendum for the Leave campaign. He then formed another party called the Brexit Party after that to kind of push for the hardest exit from the EU possible. And Reform UK, the latest vehicle, in fact, it's a renamed Brexit Party. But what he's doing here is actually trying to build a political platform that will allow his him and his party to win power in Westminster nationally. And the key themes that that's built on, you know, it's heavily anti-immigration, and they make a real point of trying to kind of flex their muscles and show how ostentatiously cruel they're going to be to what they call illegal immigrants, which is a wide range of people who are living in the UK, some of whom have lived here for quite a long time. Earlier this year, one of Reform's big pre-local election announcements was that it wanted to create a British ICE. So that kind of tells you where they are on that. You know, they made that. And
0: now, Daniel, let me play a campaign ad from Nigel Farage.
7: I'm in Essex today, and this is the Bell Hotel in Epping. Now, you might remember these scenes being on national news last year. Anyone that comes illegally into Britain on a boat or in the back of a lorry will be detained and deported. But that's going to mean having to detain quite a lot of people who are here already. They should not be free to walk the streets. Policy is very simple. You vote for a Reform MP, you will not have a detention facility in your constituency. But if you vote Green, or those that support open borders in the world, that's where the detention centres are going to be. Equally, I could say the same of Labour and the Conservatives, because they've done nothing to stop it.
0: Daniel Trilling, your response.
6: Yeah, I mean, that kind of sums up what Reform are about. So like I was saying before, you know, it's kind of making virtue of how punitive and cruel they're going to be to certain groups of immigrants, but also kind of directing that at their political enemies as well. You know, so this announcement, which Farage made a couple of weeks ago, was all about kind of stigmatizing his opposition. So the Green Party, who have also kind of broke through from outside the mainstream by taking a kind of strong left-wing position. You know, he's trying to class as, you know, open borders fanatics. And I mean, what are they saying there? They're kind of threatening to use the power of the state, if they ever get hold of it, to intimidate their political opponents, you know, placing detention centres in areas that vote for parties that Farage doesn't like. You know, it's kind of punishing people for voting the wrong way and perhaps even trying to scare voters into not opposing him.
0: If you can also talk about, we see parallels here in the United States leading up to President Biden's defeat around Israel and Palestine. One of his top advisors, Wendy Sherman, now calling what's happened in Gaza a genocide. In Britain, you have Keir Starmer crackdown on Palestine Action, which they've called a terrorist organization. If you can talk about their positions here.
6: Yeah, I mean, first of all, I'd say kind of, you know, from having written about the far right for years and, you know, studied the history and so on, I think one thing that governments of the center should really avoid doing is kind of giving them the tools to play with, you know. So it's a real problem if governments of the center start kind of passing their own draconian authoritarian policies. And I think that's exactly what you've seen with the Starmer government in relation to the Palestine protests. You know, so this protest group that uses direct action, Palestine Action, was classed as a terrorist organization and banned, which as a result means that, you know, hundreds, if not thousands of peaceful protesters who have expressed their support for Palestine Action since the ban have also been arrested and are potentially facing criminal conviction just for expressing rhetorical support for that group. And, you know, much like in the US, I think these actions by the government have been in response to a huge amount of public anger, obviously Israel's war on Gaza, but what they also see as Britain's complicity in that war. So, you know, the UK has a strong military ally of Israel. When the Labour government came to power in 2024, they suspended a lot of arms sales to Israel on the grounds that there was a risk they could be used for human rights abuses, but actually carried on supplying certain key items like parts that could be used in Israel's F-35 fighter jet program. And so the government have really tried to just kind of contain dissent in a way that has alienated huge amounts of their core support. I mean, really, I think in these recent elections, much more pressing issues like the cost of living and rising fuel prices and so on were on voters' minds. But a lot of that support that would have gone to Labour previously, which has gone to the Green Party and to some of the other smaller parties, is also to do with anger over Israel and Gaza and the way that our government has responded to that.
0: I also want to ask you about rising support for the Green Party. This is the Green leader, Zach Polanski.
8: This is a historic victory. This is the first time the Green Party have ever won a directly elected mayor. And two-party politics is not just dying. It is dead and it is buried. And actually, whether it's here that Labour have been rejected or whether we're seeing around the country, it's very clear that the new politics is the Green Party versus Reform. My message to Keir Starmer is that he needs to go, but I don't think that's my message. I think that's the country's message. We've seen for a long time now his popularity has been going and he's lost the trust of the country. And to see a Labour minister today saying that they don't just respond to the mood of the country, they stick to the plan, I feels very misjudged. But it doesn't feel like a coincidence. That feels like the entitlement and the privilege that this Labour government have acted with every single day that they've been in office.
0: Daniel Trilling, your response.
6: So obviously Zach Polanski and the success of the Greens is the other big development in certainly in English politics, because obviously Scotland and Wales had elections, but there's a slightly different political setup in both those countries. The Greens, you know, they've been around for a long time in Britain, but Polanski was elected as their leader last year with a mandate to shift the party, you know, quite markedly to the left, to pursue what he calls eco-populism. So kind of attacking the centre of politics, but from the left this time, as opposed to Reform, who obviously come at it from the right. You know, the Greens have got strong positions on social and environmental justice. They also now take a very strong rhetorical stance in support of workers' rights. And, you know, they've now got this unprecedented opportunity to put some of their principles into action. They've won control of several local councils in London and other parts of the country. The big question, I think, is really, can they now follow through on this? You know, the Greens at the moment are untested. They've got a lot of goodwill from people who've lent them their votes. But I suppose the one question is, can they deliver what they promise? The other question is, you know, Britain at national elections has this first past the post electoral system that does not really very fairly reflect the spread of votes in the country. That becomes even more complicated when you move, as we're doing now, from a two-party system to a multi-party system. So when we get to our next national election, the question is going to be, will there be an electoral force on the progressive wing strong enough to keep Reform out? And if there isn't a single force like that, how are these different parties, the Greens, Labour, Scottish Nationalists, Welsh Nationalists, who sometimes seem to hate each other more than they hate, you know, their opponents on the right, going to come together and collaborate in a way that will stop Britain going down what I think could be a very dark path?
0: I wanted to ask you before we go about another country, about Hungary. Over the weekend, Péter Magyar was sworn in Saturday to become Hungary's new prime minister. Magyar ending 16 years of Viktor Orban's authoritarian rule. You've been writing about Hungary. Talk about the significance of this and the damage to the institutions of Hungary during this past 16 years, Daniel.
6: Yeah, I mean, I'll make a kind of self-interested point, first of all, as someone from Britain. I think it's a real lesson in why it's so important to prevent far-right populists from winning in the first place. Because as we've seen over the past decade or more in the case of Hungary, they can be very hard to dislodge from power once they're there. They can end up being pretty popular with the electorate that they try to appeal to. But in pretty much every case where a far-right populist has won power around the world, they have undermined institutions that are vital checks and balances on the democratic system. You know, if you think how often free speech is the kind of the watchword of far-right populists, I think in every single country where a government has been formed by far-right populists, free speech hasn't got any more free. In fact, it's got significantly harder to express dissenting opinions. And Magyar's victory shows kind of what's required, I think, to push back, which is like, you know, if you get to that stage, a broad coalition of people opposed to the far-right populist government. You know, Magyar is a right-wing conservative. Some of his positions won't be that different to some of Viktor Orban's, but he has taken this very strong stand against corruption, against the undermining of the liberal democratic system. And so lots of people who don't necessarily share his politics on
9: on many of the issues that he stands for have got behind that in a huge effort, which is why when I was talking about Britain before, I was stressing this need to kind of talk and think about coalitions that can be formed to keep the right-wing populists out of power.
0: Daniel Trilling, I want to thank you so much for being with us, journalist and author speaking to us from London. His new book is titled If We Tolerate This, How the British Establishment Made the Far Right Respectable. Coming up, we go to Washington, D.C. to speak with a Marine veteran who spent 5 days atop the Frederick Douglass Bridge to protest the U.S. and Israeli war on Iran. Stay with us.

0: forming Why We Build the Wall in our Democracy Now! Studio. This is Democracy Now!, democracynow.org, the War and Peace Report. I'm Amy Goodman. We go now to Washington, D.C., where a former Marine reservist and father of two spent five nights on top of the Frederick Douglass Memorial Bridge to protest the war in Iran and artificial intelligence. Guido Reichstadter scaled the 168-foot arch of the bridge on May 1st. He continued to post to social media while he was on top of the bridge. In a social media post Tuesday evening, he said he'd run out of water and would head down, adding he expected to be going to jail for a while. In an earlier post, he wrote, quote, "One man on a bridge is relatively powerless, but the collective withdrawal of our obedience and support is capable of bringing a swift end to the regime and its wars. This nonviolent collective action is our greatest power, and it's the exercise of this power that those who rule fear more than any weapon. For the sake of the world, its children, and our future, let us build this power with each other, together," he wrote. This is not the first time Guido has climbed the Frederick Douglass Bridge in protest. In 2022, he spent 24 hours on the bridge to protest the Supreme Court decision to overturn Roe v. Wade. He's also a co-founder of Stop AI, a grassroots movement to disrupt artificial intelligence technology. After he ended his protest on the bridge, Guido was arrested and charged with unlawful entry, failure to obey an officer, and several other charges. Well, Guido Reichstadter joins us now in Washington, D.C. Welcome to Democracy Now! Explain what you did.
1: Good morning. Thank you for having me. It's great to be here. I think, like, most simply what I did was follow the call of my heart. I couldn't stay silent in the face of, you know, these ongoing acts of mass murder by the U.S. government in my name. And I felt like I had a duty to the truth, which is that we have the power to end these wars today. We, the people in whose name these murders are being committed, we've got the power and the responsibility to nonviolently withdraw our support, our cooperation from the system, from the regime, which is prosecuting these acts of murder in our name. And if we do that, we can end them. And that's actually, you know, that's our right, it's our power, and I feel that it's our responsibility.
0: Can you, Guido, explain why you came to D.C. planning to attend a talk by Senator Bernie Sanders on the dangers of AI, of artificial intelligence, and yet this protest, though you'd scaled the Frederick Douglass Bridge before, was about the U.S. war on Iran?
1: Sure. I've been worried about AI for a long time, since about 25 years when I first heard about the possibility of building artificial general intelligence or AI systems with, you know, the full range of essentially cognitive capabilities of a human brain. It just seemed like it was, you know, 25 years ago, everyone thought that might be hundreds of years in the future. And since ChatGPT was rolled out in late 2022 broadly the deep learning revolution, the whole field has really updated quickly and shortened their timelines for when that might be possible. And, you know, the world's leading, most cited living scientists, engineers in the field, academics, all recognize that the development of that technology poses the risk of catastrophic harm, even including, you know, loss of control of advanced systems and potentially human extinction. So I moved to San Francisco in 2024 to begin social mobilization on that. That's actually what brought me to DC on Friday. or on last Wednesday.
0: Was that a part of your protest? Was it both issues, both AI and the U.S.-Israeli war in Iran?
1: Yeah, I mean, absolutely. So I put it out in the first post that I put on social media when I got on the bridge that was identified those. There are really three. One is the ending the war, removing the Trump regime from power, and an urgent warning to our society about the potential imminent arrival of a kind of point of no return beyond which we'll be consigned to these catastrophic effects from AI. And, you know, I care about the society in which I live. I've got two children. And I care about the world, and I feel that I have that responsibility to warn the people that I care about a danger that is recognized by, you know, the people who are closest to the development of this technology. And it's coming on fast, and this is, you know, a lot faster than maybe is recognized. And it's great that Senator Sanders held that discussion between academics in China and the United States about the need for global treaty coordinating to stop the development of really dangerous systems. But we need to treat it like an emergency. And that means more than talks, it means action.
0: You were raised as a evangelical Christian, a conservative household. Talk about how that informed what you did.
1: Sure. You know, that's what led me, that's part of what led me to join the Marines right out of high school. And it's also, you know, when I was confronted in university with the reality of American intervention, the history of American intervention and power imperialism in the world, it's what made it also possible, I think, or easier for me to reject that and say, no, this isn't right. Which is what I did in 2003 when, you know, in the run-up to the Iraq war. Well, in fact, I refused to deploy to the Iraq war and resigned, you know, essentially refused to deploy, said, I'm not gonna go fight this war. And you can either, let me go or you can send me to jail. But, you can't force me to do what's wrong. And that's what I went up on the bridge to do as well, to say, you know, to the people of my country, it's like what's being done is wrong, and we have to stand up against it and not accept it. And, you know, if we do that in mass, collectively, we have the power to stop it.
0: What do you face right now, Guido, in terms of charges, and do you feel that your protest was a success?
1: Oh, yeah, absolutely. So I have currently one federal charge, unlawful entry, and a D.C. charge of failure to obey. And I'm also facing charges in San Francisco for nonviolently blocking the doors of OpenAI, one of the leading frontier AI companies. You know, for me, the important thing was doing what's right, doing what I felt I had to do. And I was able, you know, even just trying to do it is the success, right? Thank God I was able to make it to the top and to, you know, go through that action. But doing what's right is the success. Choosing to do what's right and accepting the consequences is the pivotal thing. That's the pivotal decision that everyone has to make. And if we can make that, that's what's successful. But broadly, I think it has motivated, inspired people even around the world. I've gotten messages from, you know, hundreds of folks.
0: Finally, Guido, I asked you about AI and about the war in Iran. Do you connect the two, the whole question of the use of AI, looking at Michael Clare's comments, artificial intelligence played a major role in selecting targets for attack during Operation Epic Fury, the U.S. air and missile campaign against Iran that began February 28th. Your final comment in these last 30 seconds.
1: Yeah, absolutely. It was not only used as a weapon of war. It is being developed as a weapon of war, but also as a tool for the advancing fascist movement to surveil and control the society, which makes war possible and makes resistance more difficult. So, and we should expect that as AI systems grow in capability in the future, if this is not stopped, it will destroy democracy and it will probably destroy the world. Then we've got a responsibility to stop it. If we care about the people we love and the society we live in and our children and their future, we've got to make sacrifices and do what's necessary, even if it's uncomfortable.
0: Guido Reichstadter, I want to thank you for being with us. Co-founder of Stop AI, father of two, he scaled the Frederick Douglass Bridge in Washington, D.C. last week to protest the war in Iran, and AI remained on the bridge for 4 days and five nights, a former Marine reservist. Coming up, the prominent biotech entrepreneur, Rami Elghandour. He had been selected by Rutgers University to address this year's graduating class of engineering students, but then the school canceled his speech, they said, over his social media posts on Israel and Palestine. Stay with us.

0: landed by Sophia Sharai. This is Democracy Now!, democracynow.org. I'm Amy Goodman. In New Jersey, Rutgers University has abruptly withdrawn its invitation to a prominent biotech entrepreneur and alum to speak at its engineering school convocation. Rami Elgendor, a 2001 alum of the engineering school, had been scheduled to deliver a graduation address at Rutgers' New Brunswick campus May 15th, but his invitation was canceled over what the university said were complaints about a social media post on Israel-Palestine. Two unions of educators at Rutgers University issued a joint statement condemning the university's decision to cancel the speech, calling it politically motivated suppression that, quote, reflects a broader pattern of universities applying a Palestine exception to their stated commitments to free speech, unquote. Elgendor is also executive producer of the Oscar-nominated film The Voice of Hind Rajab, about the killing of a Palestinian child and her family in Gaza, along with paramedics who tried to rescue them, and the film American Doctor that premiered earlier this year at Sundance Film Festival, the film following three doctors who go to Gaza to volunteer. Rami Elgendor joins us now in New York. Thank you so much for being with us. Talk about what happened.
1: Thanks, Amy. It's a pleasure to be here. I appreciate the opportunity. I was invited by Rutgers in December of 2025, principally because of my student engagement. I do a lot of student engagement as an alum with Rutgers University, and I love the students and spend a lot of time with them. I actually did a fireside chat with this dean that issued me that invitation in December, in early March, I believe. And then a couple of weeks ago, about 2 weeks before I was set to give the graduation address, I received the call that I was disinvited.
0: Why?
1: As you shared, it was very vague. There was no specifics. I asked for specifics. It was to quote the dean that my social media posts oppose the beliefs of a few students. I asked how many students. He said a few. A few to me sounds like maybe five or so. So it seemed unbelievable to me that for a class of 1,000 students that a handful of students having complaints would lead to this outcome. And look, I am obviously a big proponent of free speech, but disagreement is not harm. Having a different point of view is not harming these students in any way to lead to this sort of outcome.
0: I want to ask you about your background. You were alum of Rutgers, and then talk about what you went on to do.
1: Sure. Yeah. So I graduated from Rutgers in 2001 with a degree in electrical computer engineering. I worked for 5 years as an engineer. I then went on to business school at Wharton Business School in Philadelphia. From there, I got into venture capital and moved to the great state of California, where I was in venture for about 5 years as well. I then joined my first startup. I built that startup from about 30 to 1,000 people, took it public on the New York Stock Exchange, was there for about 7 years. I then left, I took a couple of years off and joined my most recent company, Arcelix, where I'm chairman and CEO. And for that organization, I ran it for the past 5.5 years. We were just acquired by Gilead for $7.8 billion. And we make a cancer therapeutic that is what I believe to be the best a therapeutic option ever developed for multiple myeloma.
0: And so has Rutgers courted you through the years?
1: Of course. I feel like I am the poster child for Rutgers School of Engineering. I've made a lot of my degree. I got asked all the time, is the engineering degree valuable given what I do today? And it's absolutely valuable. And I'm so proud of Rutgers, and it's really just been heartbreaking to go through these last couple of weeks.
0: It's interesting that Rutgers has dealt with some student complaints over your invitation versus what happened with another event just last month. In April, the Rutgers chapter of Students Supporting Israel invited a former soldier from the Israeli Defense Forces who'd served in Gaza last year to come to campus despite protests by pro-Palestinian and Muslim and Arab groups and a petition signed by over 7,000 people of the Rutgers community demanding the event be canceled. The event took place as planned.
1: Yeah, I mean, look, I think if I had to summarize this entire dialogue around Israel and Palestine, I would summarize it using the word false equivalency. And it's a false equivalency across a couple of different metrics. The first one is on free speech. So on the one side, we talk about these cancellations. I've seen a lot of these articles online about my speech was canceled and there was a speech canceled at GW Law. But that speech was not canceled. That speaker actually withdrew. I'm actually an alum of the School of Engineering. That speaker was not even a law graduate, let alone had any association with Georgetown. So it seems like there's one on one side, actual free speech. On the other side, not so much. Let's talk about America. America First, on the one side, I've never heard a pro-Palestine advocate ask for one penny for Palestine. On the pro-Israel side, we're constantly asked, not even asked, demanding unlimited funding and political cover. So I keep hearing this sort of like false equivalency, like, oh, both sides are kind of the same. They're not the same. And then lastly, from a principal's perspective, on the Palestine side, we are advocating for equality. On the pro-Israel side, Israel is the only country in the world that still automatically and systematically prosecutes children in military court. They just passed a law that legitimized or passed the death penalty only for Palestinians, for one ethnic minority. So look, you asked about my background, Amy. I'm a CEO who made their career by being in the details. I constantly hear that, you know, there's sort of two sides to this issue, and there are two sides, but they couldn't be more starkly different.
0: What would you have said in your speech?
1: I really was talking about the journey that got me here. You know, a lot of the student engagement I do, the one question they ask me is, how did I manage to be as successful as I've been without compromising my beliefs and my values? So I go mostly through my career arc, and the two things I focus on being yourself and choosing kindness as a way to lead.
0: And you get pushback at Arcelux for your views.
1: I do not. I have friends as well as colleagues that are of all different races, ethnicities, including Jewish friends and colleagues. And at Arcelux itself, I have had no issues. I've had multiple attempts from outside of Arcelux to cancel me or silence me over my speech and my time there as CEO, but never from within the company.
0: On April 20th, Congressmember Ro Khanna wrote on social media, "The free ride is over. Israel has a $45 billion defense budget. I am Team America," Khanna wrote. You replied to the post writing, "Forget a free ride. They've committed genocide. They're running dungeons where they train dogs to sexually assault prisoners. Weapons embargo is the absolute minimum. Sanctions and diplomatic isolation are beyond justified. This will sell them. Weapons won't fly," unquote. On Sunday, Democracy Now! Reached out to Rutgers to invite a representative to join us on the show or send us a statement on why your speaking invitation was rescinded. Rutgers sent us the following statement, quote, "In response to objections from students regarding Mr. Elgandor's social media posts, including one that shared an inflammatory claim, and following the dean's own discussions with Mr. Elgandor that raised concerns about whether the event and his remarks would remain consistent with the celebratory nature of the occasion, the School of Engineering decided to rescind the speaking invitation for the school convocation." Interestingly, today, the New York Times columnist Nicholas Kristof has a new article out headlined "The Silence That Meets the Rape of Palestinians." In it, Kristof writes about a Gaza journalist detained by Israel in 2024. Nicholas Kristof writes, quote, "On one occasion, he said he was held down, stripped naked, and he was blindfolded and handcuffed. A dog was summoned. With encouragement from a handler in Hebrew, he said the dog mounted him. He tried to dislodge the dog, he said, but it penetrated him." Kristof goes on to write, "Other Palestinian prisoners and human rights monitors have also cited reports of police dogs being coached to rape prisoners," unquote. Kristof's piece links to reports from BBC, Al Jazeera, and Middle East Eye. Your comments on what has been cited?
1: Yeah, I mean, first of all, I just want to be clear that Rutgers never shared that with me. So it is dishonest at this point to come out and point to this tweet when I repeatedly asked what the source of this disinvitation was. And they said they never even reviewed my social media, let alone had a specific tweet to point to. And you can verify that in that their initial statement to the Associated Press said that, said we hadn't reviewed anything. And now after drawing a lot of fire, they decided to point to something. The second thing I'll say before I get to the human rights issue is that the idea that as a public company CEO, I'm just tweeting willy-nilly things that are not verifiable is just farcical and laughable. So it's an embarrassing position for the university to take. The third, though, and the most important of these is how morally bankrupt can you be to read that tweet and have your concern be the content of the tweet rather than the accusations in it. And the fact that Palestinians are systemically not believed, despite the overwhelming evidence, as I talked about, in this false equivalency dynamic of rape, murder, prosecution. I mean, we are talking, forget the genocide in Gaza. Forget the terrorism in the West Bank. Save the Children, one of the most prominent organizations in the world, says that half of the children abducted by Israel are sexually assaulted. What are we talking about? Like, how is this still a dialogue in this country? And this is maybe the most disturbing thing I have ever heard.
0: 5 seconds.
1: Yeah. Sorry, this is the most disturbing thing I've ever heard with respect to this sexual assault by animals.
0: I thank you for being with us, Rami Elghandour, biotech entrepreneur, scheduled to deliver a graduation address at Rutgers, but his invitation was canceled. He's executive producer of the Oscar-nominated film, The Voice of Hind Rajab. I'm Amy Goodman. Thanks for joining us.

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0: Good evening. It's Sunday, May 10th. Tensions remain dangerously high across the Middle East as the shaky ceasefire between the U.S., Israel, and Iran continually threatens to break down. And Israel continues its bombardment of Lebanon. We'll talk to Norman Solomon about how U.S. politicians repeat justifications for wars which most U.S. citizens oppose. More than 30 vessels from the global Sumud flotilla sailing through the Mediterranean to open a humanitarian corridor for Gaza, just as two organizers detained by Israel were finally released late last night. We'll hear from one of them. A California ballot initiative for a one-time tax of 5% on the state's billionaires to support health, food assistance, and public education is being debated by candidates in the governor's race. Economist Richard Wolf will give us his take. Cuba refutes claims from the Trump administration that it is turning down U.S.-offered aid as it suffers under a U.S. blockade which has cut off fuel supplies and other goods, triggering a humanitarian crisis. At the same time, Cuba has been increasing its solar-produced energy by leaps and bounds. And as the first passengers are evacuated from the hantavirus-hit cruise ship anchored near Spain's Canary Islands are being taken to a military hospital to quarantine, World Health Organization Director General Tedros said the general public should not be worried. With Vanessa Tate, I'm Glenn Reeder, and this is the KPFA Evening News.
1: Tensions remain dangerously high across the Middle East as the shaky ceasefire between the U.S., Israel, and Iran continually threatens to break down. Israel bombarded Lebanon yesterday with at least 24 reported killed, mostly civilians, and the Israeli army ordered residents out of several villages in South Lebanon. Hezbollah said it launched attacks on occupying Israeli forces. Iran sent its response to the latest U.S. proposal to Pakistani mediators calling to permanently end the war on all fronts, including in Lebanon, and ensure the security of shipping through the Strait of Hormuz. That's according to Iran's state-run media. The Trump administration's proposal to Iran outlined a deal to end the war and reopen the strait, but only if Iran would roll back its nuclear ambitions, an issue that Iranian negotiators say is off the table. The cost of the war keeps climbing. The Iranian Ministry of Health reports that over 3,400 people have been killed in Iran since the U.S.-Israeli attacks began, with over 26,000 injured, a significant number of them civilians and hundreds of them children. The U.S. reports that at least 13 troops have been killed and 381 wounded. Congressmember Adam Smith, Democrat of Washington, said that besides the human costs, the economic fallout is higher than the Trump administration will admit.
2: The truly staggering cost of this is the broader economic cost. We certainly see that in the price of oil here, but globally, we are talking about reductions in GDP for several dozens of countries. It's having a profound economic cost. I mean, gas now, I saw in Washington State's up over $6 a gallon. So that cost, and economists will be better at that than I am, that cost is probably in the hundreds of billions, if not trillions, and the actual cost of the Pentagon's pushing up close to $100 billion right now.
1: He spoke on MS Now. Meanwhile, Britain has deployed a warship as part of a multinational effort to secure the Hormuz shipping lanes, while French President Emmanuel Macron said he has never considered deploying warships to the strait, instead supporting a maritime security effort, quote, coordinated with Iran, according to Agence France-Presse. Macron's comments came after Iran warned of an immediate response if France and Britain sent warships to the strait, following news from both countries about potential deployments. Meanwhile, Saudi Aramco's CEO said that the world had lost around 1 billion barrels of oil production since the U.S. and Israel started their war. That's according to Reuters. The comments followed the oil company's reported 25% rise in first quarter net profits, or $32.5 billion.
0: Since the U.S.-Israeli war on Iran began over a month ago, Donald Trump has justified the war by citing what he calls an existential threat posed by Iran's desire to develop a nuclear bomb. Here's Trump speaking to a group of schoolchildren in the Oval Office.
3: We would have had an Iran with a nuclear weapon, and maybe we wouldn't all be here right now. I can tell you the Middle East would have been gone, Israel would have been gone, and they would have trained their sights on Europe first and then us.
0: During the Obama administration, Iran signed the 2015 Joint Comprehensive Plan of Action, agreeing with the U.S. and the permanent members of the United Nations Security Council, plus Germany, to dismantle and significantly limit its nuclear program and to prevent the development of a nuclear weapon. In exchange, Iran got the lifting of economic sanctions and its funds unfrozen from U.S. and EU banks. Trump tore up that agreement in 2018 during his first term. But this is not the first time in recent history that U.S. presidents have used a so-called existential threat to justify a war which most U.S. citizens later regretted. Here's George W. Bush in October 2002 justifying war with Iraq by using the excuse that Iraq was developing weapons of mass destruction, which was later proved to be a lie fabricated by U.S. war planners.
4: The danger is clear. Using chemical, biological, or one-day nuclear weapons obtained with the help of Iraq, the terrorists could fulfill their stated ambitions and kill thousands or hundreds of thousands of innocent people in our country or any other.
0: And here's President Lyndon Baines Johnson speaking in April 1965 about the supposed existential threat that North Vietnam posed.
5: We fight because we must fight if we're to live in a world where every country can shape its own destiny. And only in such a world will our own freedom be finally secure.
0: I ask author and peace activist Norman Solomon to talk about how the U.S. continues to involve itself in ongoing wars, which it later regrets waging, by politicians using supposed existential threats to justify those wars.
6: When we go back and we look at these claims that have been made by presidents in recent decades, we find time and again often being compared to Hitler, Slobodan Milosevic, or Saddam Hussein, or Ho Chi Minh, and they're back with some kind of variation of a domino theory that if the United States doesn't bomb and kill a lot of people, that the United States itself will be in jeopardy because tyranny will spread. And so I think a lot of people are skeptical, are opposed. The launch of a war by the U.S. after all the agenda setting, such as it's been by the president, has not been supported by the majority of the U.S. public. And so now, for that reason, politically anyway, Trump is floundering in terms of his war on Iran. This very deadly, horrendous, militaristic rabbit hole is sustained because of the lack of democracy in the United States, whether it's media domination or the political process that installs and sustains the power of those who do not respond to the views of the public. That has to change or the wars will continue. The fact is, based on news media, we don't have a clue about what war is. When a few American troops died, that was page one, and often very high up on page one and really emphasized in news media coverage, whereas literally thousands of Iranians dying was really a media footnote and in terms of the rhetoric of entrenched politicians. And that's where some human lives are seen and portrayed as very important and precious and really matter, and other human lives are really off the media and political radar. That is a, if you will, spiritual illness in the politics of this country.
0: Norman Solomon is a peace activist and journalist and one of the founders of the media watch group Fairness and Accuracy in Reporting, or FAIR, and since 2011, the national director of RootsMedia.org.
1: Iranian Nobel laureate and human rights activist Narges Mohammadi was transferred to a Tehran hospital days after collapsing in prison earlier this month, her lawyer said. She's entering her fifth day of hospitalization in cardiac intensive care. Her lawyer, Shireen Ardokhani, spoke to the press.
7: Le fait de cristalliser cet acharnement contre Narges.
8: The act of crystallizing this relentless pursuit against Narges is also motivated by the message of terror being sent to the civilian population, which is, if you do not give up this fight, misfortune will befall you, just as today misfortune befalls Narges Mohammadi. So there is a desire to use this specific repression as a means of sending a signal of terror to the entire civilian population.
7: Envoyé à l'ensemble de la population civile.
1: Ardokhani added that the U.S.-Israeli war against Iran has shifted the center of gravity towards destruction and interstate power dynamics, losing sight of Iranian civilian struggles for democracy and freedom. This week, an essay by Mohammadi was smuggled out of prison, part of a soon-to-be-published memoir. Next up, we have news about the global Samud flotilla and the release of two organizers from Israeli detention, as well as updates on what's happening in Cuba and what's behind the billionaire's tax on the California ballot. But first, just a brief reminder that this station, KPFA, is in our spring fund drive, and we rely on you, our listeners, to support KPFA's independent news and analysis. 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We thank you. More than 30 vessels from the global Samud flotilla sailing through the Mediterranean to open a humanitarian corridor for Gaza are gathering off Turkey to prepare for the next stage of their trip, just as two organizers detained by Israel were finally released late last night. Ships and small boats assembled in open waters this weekend, while Turkish officials, including the Turkish Coast Guard, joined supporters to welcome them at the flotilla's last stop near Sicily and Crete on April 30th. Armed Israeli forces boarded 22 vessels and forcefully seized dozens of activists who were subsequently released and recounted harrowing tales of beatings and interrogations. Palestinian rights group Adala announced that two flotilla organizers, Thiago Avila and Saif Abuksek, who had spent more than a week in what it called primitive isolation conditions, would be released and deported. Both had launched hunger strikes. This is Sally Issa announcing the imminent release of her husband Saif to supporters in Barcelona yesterday.
8: Israel will soon release the Spanish citizen of Palestinian origin detained in Israel.
9: Free, free Palestine!
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10: Boycott Israel!
1: Then Issa urged the crowd not to rest.
8: What we are doing here is very important.

0: going through, the testimonies we hear of their torture, of their violation on daily basis. We have to continue mobilizing. We cannot forget the Palestinian prisoners.
1: Israeli settler violence continues in the occupied West Bank. Middle East Eye reports that settlers forced a Palestinian family to dig up their recently buried father's body on Friday from a cemetery near Jenin because they said it was too close to a recently established Jewish settlement. The Palestinian family of Hussein Assasa had obtained Israeli permits to bury the man in the spot, but shortly afterwards, settlers tried to dig up the body, according to reporting in Haaretz. The family was then forced to exhume the body themselves and take it to another cemetery as settlers threw stones at them. A spokesperson for the United Nations Human Rights Office in Palestine condemned the incident, calling it, quote, appalling and emblematic of the dehumanization of Palestinians that we see unfolding across the occupied Palestinian territories, unquote.
2: A one-time wealth tax initiative for state-funded health care programs, commonly referred to as the California Billionaire Tax or California Wealth Tax, is on the state's primary ballot, arriving in mailboxes now. Ballots are due back by June 2nd. If passed, the state's billionaires would pay a one-time 5% tax on their accumulated wealth to fund health care programs, food assistance, and public education. The initiative is sponsored by SEIU United Health Workers West and was drafted by three University of California tax law and economics professors, plus a professor at the University of Missouri, who wanted to address soaring inequality and billionaires paying lower effective tax rates than middle-class workers. The wealth tax has support from many California labor unions. Democratic candidates Tom Steyer, an environmental activist, and Tony Thurmond, state schools superintendent, backed the measure, though both admit it's imperfect and that other revenue-raising measures are needed. Former Democratic Congress member Katie Porter said she supports increased taxes on the ultra-wealthy, but not this specific billionaire's tax because it's only a temporary measure. The wealth tax is opposed by big business, the tech industry, and the current governor, Gavin Newsom. The Republican candidates for California governor and a few Democratic candidates, such as San Jose Mayor Matt Mahan and former Biden Health Secretary Javier Becerra, say the wealth tax could chase off more state tax funding than it would garner due to billionaires' threats to leave California. Economist Richard Wolff says he's not buying that argument.
3: One of the reasons we have the fiscal crisis in this country that we now have, decaying infrastructure, inadequate funding of public schools and public health, is because rich people have evaded and escaped paying their fair share of taxes for a long time. And what you're seeing is the kind of basically blackmail that they're using to get out of paying their fair share by threatening counteraction. And we should not allow a continued inadequacy of public programs for the mass of people because we are afraid and fall for the blackmail of the rich, which is of long standing and which is now continuing with this opposition to the one-time proposal in California.
2: Wolf says the reasons people move or stay are in reality more complex.
3: Every study that I know of that has made of why people move indicates that the reasons they move are many and do not reduce to a silly one-time tax that would be imposed on them. There's nothing like a mass exodus, so you have to compare. Yes, you will not get the taxes paid by some small minority that will actually leave, but you will get the tax paid by the big majority that will verbally say this or that, but will in fact stay there. And let me assure you, the company that leaves California to go to Texas to save on paying taxes will one day, and it won't be long, be moving to Canada or Mexico or 100 other countries who offer the same thing. This used to be called and should be called the race to the bottom. The minute you allow this to work, you are inviting every business to play the game, to go to the governor of whatever state they're in and say, hey, cut our taxes, at least cut mine, or else I will leave. And if you don't have a way to say, if you leave, it will cost you, you are inviting them to do that.
2: Richard Wolff is Emeritus Professor of Economics at the University of Michigan and currently teaches at the New School in Manhattan and hosts the weekly show Economic Update, which runs Friday mornings at 10 a.m. right here on KPFA 94.1 FM and online worldwide at kpfa.org.
1: U.S. Secretary of State Marco Rubio is claiming that the Cuban government has turned down $100 million of humanitarian aid from the U.S., even as Cuba struggles with a disastrous U.S. fuel blockade. Rubio told Italian media on Friday, after a meeting with Pope Leo, that Cuba's leaders were, quote, an incompetent regime standing in the way of aid delivery. Cuba's Foreign Affairs Ministry responded in a statement that the offer never existed and blamed the U.S. for the country's worsening crisis. Also last week, Brazilian President Luiz Inácio Lula da Silva met in Washington privately with Donald Trump, and Lula said Trump told him he had no interest in invading Cuba. We asked Sarah Cozume, a professor of Latin American history at the University of California, San Diego, for her perspective.
4: The Cubans denied that. There doesn't seem to be any evidence of an actual offer. Certainly the Cubans haven't pointed to one because they don't think they have an actual offer. So that might be more of this, you know, it's more of this pressure campaign. It's more of the manufacturing of consent to try to creep towards possible military action, or at least rationalizing it. The same week that Trump had this conversation with Lula declaring, assuring Lula that there would be no military action in Cuba, you had Marco Rubio taking photographs with heads of Southcom in front of, you know, images, maps of Cuba, and so, which seemed to say something very different.
1: Cozume said Cuba has been increasing its solar-produced energy by leaps and bounds.
4: It was increasing sort of gradually over the last few years, but now it's just taken off. There's a recent study that came to the conclusion that if Cuba were able to receive $8 billion in assistance to add more solar energy and solar powers to its grid, it could become the first country to be free of just fossil fuels, or energy independent at the very least. So they would still be using the sort of petroleum that they have. They would be refining their own oil, which makes up about 30% of their energy use, but the rest could be covered entirely in renewable energy.
1: But there are still worries in Cuba about being able to produce enough food for the island.
4: Cubans seem to be holding on for now. I don't think it's getting much easier for most people. There are talks in the government between the United States and Cuba, and those also seem to be holding for the moment. It feels like there's a time limit to how long this can last. Food production, for example, is bound to fall drastically in Cuba, in the sense that the fruits and vegetables are from last year's planting and harvests, and this year's harvests are not doing well because there isn't petroleum to power the tractors. There isn't electricity to help irrigate the crops. And so we're looking at a potential situation in which, you know, like going off of a cliff in terms of food availability. That's not great, but we're not there yet.
1: That was Sarah Cozume, a professor of Latin American history at the University of California, San Diego. She added that a new round of U.S. sanctions revealed last week clamps down on U.S. and other international citizens' rights to donate to and support Cuba, but it's not clear how enforceable those sanctions will be.
2: The first passengers to be evacuated from the hantavirus-hit cruise ship anchored near Spain's Canary Islands, they're being taken to a military hospital to quarantine. World Health Organization Director General Tedros Ghebreyesus reiterated that the general public should not be worried about the outbreak, saying, quote, "We have been repeating the same answer many times. This is not another COVID, and the risk to the public is low." Adding,
5: "We should also be strong believers of solidarity, because that's our best immunity. It's only when we support each other that we can respond more effectively to virus or to outbreaks like this. It's also a moral duty, and that's what the Prime Minister has shown."
2: That was World Health Organization Director General Tedros Adhanom Ghebreyesus. Donald Trump's administration cut ties to the World Health Organization on the first day of his second term in office in January 2025. Hantavirus usually spreads when people inhale contaminated residue of rodent droppings and isn't easily transmitted between people. But the Andes virus version detected in the cruise ship outbreak may be able to spread between people in rare cases. Three people have died since the outbreak, and five passengers who left the ship are infected with hantavirus, which can cause life-threatening illness. Dr. Arthur Reingold is Professor Emeritus of Epidemiology at the University of California, Berkeley School of Public Health.
6: This hantavirus, while it kills a substantial proportion of people who get it, and while it can and has been transmitted from one person to another, nobody I know thinks that this poses this COVID-19 or pandemic influenza kind of threat, because it's not transmitted that readily. So I think the procedures that are being put into place will ensure that we don't have a much, much bigger threat to humanity or the United States or whatever. But I do think that what this really tells us is that we really need to have a stronger CDC. They need to have the ability and capacity and decision making to proceed correctly based on technical information, not on politics. We need to be back integrated with the rest of the world and WHO, because the other problems will arise that pose a threat. And the current situation is really suboptimal, shall I say, in terms of what we've done to our national public health capacity, in the process injured global health response.
2: Dr. Arthur Reingold is Professor Emeritus of Epidemiology at the University of California, Berkeley School of Public Health.
1: And for the weather in the San Francisco Bay Area tonight, partly cloudy, lows in the 40s coastside to the 50s inland. Tomorrow, cloudy skies early, then partly cloudy, temperatures from the 60s coastside to the 80s or even 90s inland. In the San Joaquin Valley tonight, clear with a low of 62. Tomorrow, mainly sunny with a high of 100. That's it for tonight's news. 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Thanks to Craig Alderson and Ken Pierce for their help. And thanks to Lynn Haug, who produced recorded portions. With Glenn Reeder, I'm Vanessa Tate. Good evening.
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2: It's You Earned This, brought to you by the National Committee to Preserve Social Security and Medicare. And now, your host, Walter Gottlieb.
3: Seniors are becoming the majority in America, but they are also becoming a prime target of scammers. And there are so many scams that can affect seniors. There's the tech support scam, the gift card scam, and the romance scam. And they are getting more and more sophisticated all the time. So how do seniors and their families protect themselves against scams? Well, today we have a nationally recognized leader in this field. She is Kathy Stokes, Director of Fraud Prevention Programs at AARP, and she heads the AARP Fraud Watch Network, which she'll tell us more about. Kathy joins us now from Washington. Kathy, thank you very much for joining us today. How are you doing?
4: I'm doing okay. I'm really glad to be here, so thanks for inviting me.
3: We are happy to have you here, especially to talk about such an important topic, senior scams. But first, can you explain your role at AARP and also what is the AARP Fraud Watch Network?
4: I'm the Senior Director of Fraud Prevention Programs at AARP, and I run a social mission program called the Fraud Watch Network. And we're all about getting education out in any way possible to our constituency, which is Americans 50 plus and their families, but it really applies to everybody, to help everyone understand the fraud crisis that's happening and how at risk our financial futures are because of the fraud crisis. And then we have a whole other half that's supporting victims.
3: Before we get into more detail, is it fair to say that there's an epidemic of scams targeting seniors now? And if so, why is that?
4: It is an epidemic. It's something that's really targeting everybody of every age. You know, these criminals don't have demographic profiles that they follow, but when they can get a hold of an older adult, they know that that's where the most of the payoff is because that's the wealth in this country.
3: So you said that scammers aren't necessarily deliberately targeting seniors, but are seniors among the most vulnerable to scams, or is that just a myth?
4: I think what I'm trying to say is that it's not just older adults, and we've allowed ourselves as a society to believe that fraud only targets older adults. We've said it's because of cognitive decline. It's because they're not tech savvy. It's because they're too nice to hang up the phone. And anecdotally, sure, that's right. But, you know, in the end, those are really all tropes.
3: What are we talking about money-wise in this criminal enterprise? How much money is stolen per year, roughly?
4: Are you ready for this, Walter? Because it's a big number. We have a problem with underreporting. So a lot of what's out there is based on what's reported, based on estimates and surveys. But the Federal Trade Commission came out in 2025, and they said, looking at 2024, we believe that Americans had $12.8 billion stolen from them in a single year, but they came back to that number this past December. They've been doing this for 3 years now and came up with another report that says, you know, based on our estimate of underreporting, it's not $12.8 billion. It's more like $196 billion.
3: Wow.
4: Can you even fathom how much that is? I mean, it's the GDP of many countries put together. It's if you were to rank it as a corporation in revenue, it would be Fortune 17.
3: Fortune 17. So it would be the 17th highest grossing business?
4: The highest in revenue, yep.
3: Oh my goodness. Well, that really puts things in perspective. So let's quickly run through the most common scams targeting seniors or that seniors have fallen victim to. What are they, basically?
4: I think the most prominent one is the tech support scam, but we also have bank imposters. We have lottery scams that happen. there's a range of them, and it's kind of strange because they have sort of morphed into each other. Another big one is government impersonation, but they all kind of come together.
3: And there's the romance scam?
4: Yeah, that's one of the bigger ones, too.
3: So who are these scammers, Kathy? Are they random individuals or organized criminal networks? What are we dealing with here?
4: I know the tendency we've had is to sort of think about that guy who's maybe hanging out in his mom's basement, working on the internet, making scam phone calls. And I'm sure that guy is still out there. And now that there are so many tools that they can do to scale their own practice, this might be something of a growth area. But what we're really seeing is transnational criminal enterprises. And they invaded the space during COVID, went into Southeast Asia and turned these casinos that were sitting dormant into scam centers. And they built a complicated, sophisticated enterprise with employees. Oh, and by the way, the employees are people who were made to believe that they were going to go and get this great job in Cambodia and IT or customer service. And they get there and their passports and their phones are taken away from them. And they are forced, enslaved to be the frontline scammers targeting U.S. citizens and European citizens.
3: Oh my goodness. So the scammers put together a workforce or a call center or something akin to maybe Putin's operation in St. Petersburg, Russia?
4: Mostly what we're seeing is Chinese criminal organizations behind all this, at least what's happening in Southeast Asia.
3: Oh, I see. Okay. Well, that is unfortunate in all sorts of ways. I want to say that we've all probably been fooled by scammers at some point. I myself got one of those old AT&T card scams at 4 a.m. in the morning, got a phone call, and I only realized in my drowsy state that it was a scam toward the end before it was too late. A few years ago, I was targeted by one of those, we have put an arrest warrant out on your wife scam, and I almost did what they told me till I'm like, wait a minute, because they were both very realistic. So if I could be fooled, what are some of the hallmarks or telltale signs of a scam that people, especially older people, should be looking out for?
4: I think I rephrase what happened to you, Walter. You weren't fooled. You were attacked by a sophisticated fraud enterprise that knows, because they have a playbook, what to do to push the right buttons to make you act without thinking.
3: Right.
4: And that's what happened to you. You could be a Nobel Peace Prize winner. You could be the smartest mathematician, the smartest politician. And it happens to all of us because they know that if they can get us into a heightened emotional state pretty quickly and make us feel the need to do something very urgently,
3: yes,
4: then our brains are set to just bypass logic.
3: Ah.
4: It's been doing that for hundreds of thousands of years or however long our brains have been around, right? Our brains were set up to move to action and bypass logic on the days of the saber-toothed tiger, right?
3: Sure.
4: You want to stand there in front of that tiger and go, I wonder if you're going to attack me.
3: Right, right.
4: Or does the brain go, get out now, right?
3: Goodness.
4: And the criminals are using that. There's an academic term for it. It's called the amygdala hijack.
3: Oh.
4: So what happened to you at 4 a.m, Walter, is you got a call out of nowhere. It put you into a heightened emotional state and contained urgency, and that was what they needed to get you. And those are the three things we want people to focus on. That contact out of the blue that yields that heightened emotional state and contains urgency. If we can understand that most scams come at us with these three elements, then we can also train our brains on what to do. And that is what we're calling taking an active pause. It's that intentional step back. Wait a minute. Haven't I heard something about this?
3: Mm-hmm.
4: Well, they're saying my bill's late, but I just paid it yesterday.
3: Mm-hmm.
4: Or my grandson was just over for dinner two nights ago. How could he be in Mexico and in jail right now? You know, take that pause, sort of reflect on what you might know or what, you know, what the situation is in your life that this might not align to. And that helps you to protect your assets and get you to disengage with that communication.
3: So it would require some mindfulness, right? It would require some immediate perspective on your own instincts in this situation and go, well, wait a minute, which happened to me after a while with each of these scams, but not right away. But luckily, before I bought the gift card or gave them my calling card number.
4: you know, there's 80 scams and 800 red flags. And what we want to try to do is bring it up a level. You might remember, I know, I think I was in like second grade when I learned what to do in the event of a fire.
3: Mm-hmm.
4: Do you remember what we learned?
3: Stop, drop, and roll, or look for the nearest exit?
4: Stop, drop, and roll is what we need. But we also need to help you understand, if these three things are coming at you, then we want you to react to that trigger as if it was stop, drop, and roll from fire. If we can get people to understand the three things, the out of the blue contact puts you in the emotional state and contains urgency, then we can teach the stop, drop, and roll in this case, which is pause, reflect, protect.
3: That is a great metaphor. And before we get into the nitty-gritty of the various scams, given that some seniors are not fully, you know, cognitively capable, especially once they get into their 80s and 90s, some, not all, what can family members do to help protect their older loved ones from scammers?
4: You know, I think one of the more important things is having regular conversations about what's happening out here, mm-hmm. especially putting it into the context of this is happening to everybody. We need to work together and have each other's backs. I think a lot of times, especially if there's cognitive decline, we're scared of what might happen to mom or dad. And so we're like, just don't answer the phone and don't do this and don't do that. And we don't give them the context. And I think the context here is really helpful. Fraud is the number one crime in this country. You're going to get phone calls. You're going to get emails, text messages, anything online. And we have to understand that these are all ways that these criminals can get to us. So I'm going to show you, mom and dad, how to set up your social media so that only the people that you know and love that are part of your community can see what you're posting there. I'm going to set up a call blocking app for you. There are things that we can do, but we really need to just be having a regular conversation about it. The more we talk about it, the more we engage each other about what these things look like, I think the better off we'll all be.
3: So again, it would be the wrong instinct to say, if you have an aging parent, oh, well, just don't answer the phone, don't text people back, maybe time to get rid of your email account. That would be the wrong approach.
4: I think the approach that would work would be what you think might work for you. You know, you want to go in as a team. Hey, mom, I just heard about this new scam where you get this pop-up mm-hmm. on your screen and this noise happens and it's an 800 number and you've got to call this number. And then I find out it's a total scam. What do you think about that? Have you heard about that? And then it's a conversation. And then maybe mom is talking to Aunt Mary and she tells Aunt Mary about it. And it moves on throughout the family chain that way.
3: It's like the old commercial, then they tell two friends, then they tell two friends, then they tell two friends.
4: And so on.
3: Yeah, so on and so on. So let's dive into some of these specific scams that you listed earlier. So you say it's been around a long time, but obviously it's not dead. What is the tech support scam and what is its most current incarnation?
4: The tech support scam is typically you're on your device, your laptop or whatever, and you get a pop-up. Mm-hmm. And it's maybe not even just one pop-up, it's a bunch. Mm-hmm. And it's warning you that there's a terrible virus, there's a problem. Sometimes it comes with this really loud noise. And right. So you're freaking out. And what is your solution? It's right in front of you. Call this number. And so you're in this heightened emotional state from this out-of-the-blue contact, and it contains urgency. And what do? You pick up, you call the number. And they say they're Microsoft, and they're there to help you. And typically, it used to be that they would get you to allow them to remote in to your computer and show you all the terrible things that are happening, which really aren't terrible things, but they look terrible if you don't know what the background in your computer looks like. And then they would say they'll fix it, but you have to pay this much. And then we'll give you a year's protection subscription. That's another $200. And that would be it. And maybe you'd pay by a gift card, which was something that you had talked about earlier.
3: Right.
4: Maybe there would be some other way that they would get that money from you. But then it would be one and done. Now you get them and they remote in and they go, oh my gosh, I see something terrible happening. And you bank with Bank of America, right? Yeah. Bank of America. So they know all this information. Well, I'm going to get the fraud team from Bank of America on the line with us.
3: Oh, goodness.
4: Because there's something going on with your accounts. And then the fraud investigator, who's another scammer,
3: of course,
4: is on the line with you. and they're making you believe that your account is being actively attacked. They may even say, we just got a call. We're going to go right back in with someone from the FTC or the FBI and get them on the line and say, yeah, this is all happening because apparently you purchased pornographic material and this is causing all this. And, you know, so you're like, oh my God, I didn't do that. What do I do? What do I do? Going right to action. And they are like, okay, well, we've got to start moving your money into a safe account. And the way to do that is go to your bank, take out X thousands and thousands of dollars in cash, and we will tell you where to go to get to this machine where you're going to feed it into this machine and we're going to protect it for you. And this machine is a crypto ATM. And a crypto ATM, which there are tens of thousands of them out there. You may not even notice them if you're not thinking about it, but sometimes they're sitting right next to a bank ATM and it's used to convert cash into Bitcoin. And a lot of criminal activity happens, frankly, with these machines. And one of the biggest, from what we understand, is getting older adults to believe they have to move their money and that you're helping them protect their money. And as soon as they get that money in the machine and hit a button or a QR code, that money is gone and off to the criminals.
3: Was what you were just talking about the bank imposter scam? Because you sort of segued rather seamlessly from tech support to that. Is it a separate kind of scam?
4: That's what's happening. What I was saying, everything's sort of morphing together.
3: Ah.
4: The bank imposter scam could also be, so you get text alerts on your phone or activity on your phone, and I'll get something and it'll be from, I keep using Bank of America just generically, but
3: yeah.
4: Let's say I bank with Bank of America. I get a text from Bank of America saying, did you just charge $273.42 to XYZ? And you're like, oh, no. And so you press no or N, and all of a sudden your phone rings and it's Bank of America Fraud Division. And there's a problem with your account. And that's how they get in that way. And then it proceeds the way I just talked about.
3: Let me ask you this, because I'm glad you brought that up. I get those texts too. I'll get them from Capital One. Are they sometimes legit? Like, it seems like you try to make this purchase for this much money of this vendor, yes or no?
4: Well, if you've set up alerts with, let's say it's Capital One, you go into your app or on the web account that you have and say, I want to be alerted anytime there is a transaction over X dollars. And if you set that up, then yeah, you're going to get that. If you are trying to make a transaction and your bank for some reason believes it's suspicious, they might deny your transaction. And then quickly you get a text saying, was that you trying to make that transaction? So all those are legitimate. If you get something out of the blue, it asks this question. And if not, then click a link, call a number, or the phone rings. Those are the dangers. So what you really want to do is, anytime you get something like that, instead of reacting the way it's directing you to, picking up the phone, texting, whatever, you have an account with that bank. Go to where you get access to your account, whether you have an app or it's the website or you make a phone call, and find out if there's a problem.
3: So let's talk about the romance scam a little bit more. It seems like it targets lonelier older people who might be widowed or unattached. I don't know whether that's a generalization, but some of the hallmarks from what I've heard anecdotally is that somebody contacts you and begins expressing romantic interest and is showering you with compliments and love bombing you. And they're always offshore for some reason, like they're never in the same town or country as you. And then the ultimate ask comes for money. Is that a thing? Did I get that right?
4: You got it right. So we do know that a very large percentage of the victims who report this are older adults, but it works on everybody. And the reality of loneliness is that it's not just older adults that are feeling it these days. So yes, loneliness is a factor. Sometimes when these relationships sort of get built up, it's fulfilling something for you, right? Maybe you are widowed, or maybe, you know, you don't have a ton of friends and you don't go out and whatever it is, and they're going to tap into that. But you've got it right. What they're trying to do is get you into believing that this is a real relationship. And then, you know, and this is a grooming. We call it financial grooming. It's time. It's a time commitment for these criminals. They're not just going, hey, I saw you and I really like the color of your eyes. Can you send me money? it doesn't happen that way, you know?
3: Well, if they target my mom, for instance, it hasn't happened to her, but do they know anything about her going in?
4: Oh, absolutely.
3: Okay.
4: There is an entire industry of buying and selling and collecting data for purposes of setting up these fraud attacks. So if mom's on social media and maybe her settings don't have it shut down so that anybody can see,
3: right,
4: and she's talking about how proud she is of her grandson, Mikey, and that they're going this place for vacation and all this stuff, they can get it off of social media. When you're on social media and you engage with games, sometimes those games are just games, but sometimes they're set up to try to get information from you that can be used later in a scam. There's scammers that will make phone calls just to confirm that somebody's answering that phone and put that together. And then they sell this data to one another and they have lead lists.
3: That's very interesting. So it means that if you're consulting with your parent, your older parent, or you're just listening to this as an everyday person, you might want to recheck your social media settings to make sure they're private enough.
4: Yeah, absolutely.
3: Seniors are targeted by criminals pretending to be Medicare or Social Security, or maybe even Medicaid. I don't know. How common is that?
4: All too common. For a long while, Social Security impersonation was one of the top impersonation scams. I don't know where it sits right now, but you may get a call that there's a problem with your account or they need to talk to you about how to get your COLA working. Mm-hmm. You may get a call from someone says they're from Medicare and there's a new card coming out and they need some information to send you the plastic card or to call and say that Medicare is now offering this screening for cancer. And if you don't actually take the screening, which is free, then we're not going to cover any costs if you get cancer. Like stuff that kind of makes you afraid or even just sounds like an opportunity. And they're just trying to get your information.
3: You mean, so in that case, they're not so much looking for you to send them money. They're looking for your Social Security number or your Medicare number so they can commit all kinds of fraud with it.
4: Yeah, the Social Security impersonators quite often end up involving some form of payment.
3: Oh.
4: Yeah, and mostly with Medicare, it's about getting the data so that they can then sell that to illegitimate labs used by doctors to illegally bill Medicare for services not rendered.
3: Medicare fraud, as we call it.
4: Mm-hmm.
3: Wow, there's so much more I could ask you, but we're running out of time. So let me jump to this. If your elderly relative or friend has been scammed, or if you have been scammed, what do you do? What do you recommend that people do?
4: If it's a realization that happens quickly once the crime has occurred and it involves a bank account, a financial firm, get in touch with them right away. See if there's something they can do to stop a transaction from being completed or otherwise claw back money. If it was a gift card and they made you believe that if you buy a gift card and share the numbers off of the back, then the problem that you're dealing with will go away. And then you hang up and go, oh, wait a minute. I think that was a scam.
3: Mm-hmm.
4: Take that card, turn it over and call the number on the back.
3: Okay.
4: Explain what happened and see if they can block the money from coming off of that card. And then importantly, we need to be reporting these to local law enforcement. I think for a long time, we've been sort of made to believe, truthfully, that law enforcement can't really do much about this. But that doesn't mean we shouldn't report them, because maybe there is opportunity and maybe more reporting will help law enforcement understand how big the problem is. FBI is a great place to go. IC3.gov is where you would report it. But they get tens of thousands of reports and you

0: Amen to you for trying to push that. If people want to contact or access the AARP Fraud Watch Network, how do they do that?
1: Well, the easy way online is aarp.org/fraudwatchnetwork. And then if you're not sure about something, you can call the AARP Fraud Watch Network helpline.
0: Okay.
1: And the number there is 877-908-3360. And you don't have to be a member or of a certain age. If you're a victim or you're worried that your parent is involved in something, there are 150 trained specialists that will talk to you and help you understand what's going on and help you understand if victimization occurred, what you need to do. And it's all in a zone of no judgment. They understand that this can happen to anybody.
0: Now, that is wonderful. We close by asking every guest a question. I want to ask you this. What are the last six digits of your social security number?
1: Walter.
0: See, I would make a terrible scammer.
1: You're just too nice.
0: I'm just too nice and too honest. Thank you. Anyway, look, I wish the world wasn't this way. It's not as if we don't have a million other things to protect ourselves against and worry about now and on behalf of our parents and grandparents. But given that the world is this way, it's wonderful to have had this conversation. And we love helping you get this information out there. And we applaud the work you're doing to educate everyone.
1: Thank you so much. And thanks for getting the word out for us. And, you know, last bit of advice, I'll just go back to you, share what you know. The more we talk about it, if you learned anything about a specific scam today, listening to this, you're so much less likely to engage with it when it comes your way. You'll remember.
0: Yeah, it's like inoculating yourself against a disease.
1: Yeah, exactly.
0: Well, thank you for helping inoculate our listeners, Kathy. Again, hats off to you, and we hope to talk to you again in the future.
1: I look forward to it. Thanks, Walter.
0: And as Kathy just said, if you want to access the AARP Fraud Watch Network, go ahead and visit aarp.com/fraud. And that helpline number again, if you're the victim of scams or want to report anything, is 877-908-3360. Kathy was a wonderful guest. We have terrific guests every week here on You Earned This. 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Our producer is Melanie Riley. Our engineer is Shahab Shakui. Our story editor is Donna Lack. And our editor is Steve Lack. Theme music by Simon Laszlo Jansen. Opening voiceover by Nicholas Maloof. The You Earned This jingle was written by Walter Gottlieb, arranged by Jeff Gruber and our You Earned This singers, and recorded at Blue House Productions in Silver Spring, Maryland. Special thanks to our colleagues at the National Committee to Preserve Social Security and Medicare, who helped make this program possible. I'm Walter Gottlieb, reminding you, you earned this.

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1: Israel, without warning, launched Operation Eternal Darkness on April 8th against Lebanon. In the span of 10 minutes, Israel hit more than 100 sites across the country, killing more than 300 people and wounding over 1,000. This act of state terror took place as the regional ceasefare, agreed to by Iran and the United States, took effect. Israel carried out a Gaza-like obliteration of villages in southern Lebanon, driving 1 million people, a fifth of the Lebanese population, from their homes. The current ceasefire declared on April 16th is likely to prove as elusive as all previous ceasefires. Israel has not ceased its bombing campaign in the south and its random bombing attacks in Beirut even during this ceasefire. Ceasefires mean nothing to Israel, which has threatened to resume the attacks on Iran with or without the United States. In the 7 months following the ceasefire between Israel and Lebanon in November 2024, Israel continued to occupy territory in southern Lebanon and pound Lebanon with airstrikes, killing at least 250 people. Israel's goal is to turn Lebanon, like Syria, into a failed state and set the weak Lebanese military against Hezbollah, precipitating a civil war. This objective is not new. When Israel invaded Lebanon in 1978, it began a 22-year occupation in the south. Israel carried out a full invasion of the country in 1982, which would result in the deaths of tens of thousands of Lebanese and Palestinians and birthed the resistance movement Hezbollah. Joining me to discuss the crisis in Lebanon and how it will affect regional stability is the journalist Laith Maarouf from Free Palestine TV. He is based in Beirut and is covering the Israeli assault on Lebanon. Laith, you just came back from southern Lebanon. What did you see and what did you report on?
2: Well, thank you very much, Chris, for having me on your show. And I would like to send my congratulations to the Lebanese people, the Iranian people, people of the Axis of Resistance on the successes to force the United States and the Zionist colony into a ceasefire. What we saw today, we actually started our travel down to the south around midnight last night when the quote-unquote ceasefire came into effect. We drove down. There was already thousands of people not waiting for the permission from anybody, trying to get down to their villages. In fact, even though both the Speaker of the House, Nabih Berri, leader of the Amal movement, and officials of Hezbollah issuing statement telling people don't go down because the Zionists are a vengeful enemy and you cannot trust them, wait till the morning, people still went down. So as we were driving down, it was there was thousands of people lined up on the streets on almost every intersection up to Nabatiya's town, which is the largest city in the central sector of the border region between occupied Palestine and Lebanon. And then we started driving around, trying to check on those cities that, and towns and villages that were abandoned under the bombardment of the Zionists. There was massive destruction. But to see all those people coming back joyfully, dancing outside their homes, you know, sitting down in the rubble, smoking shisha. And, you know, this showed us how much the connection of the people to the land is in Lebanon. There was a few things that we saw that I don't think anyone has reported on yet. One of them is we got to the Beaufort castle. It's a Crusader castle just outside Nabatiya city, near Nabatiya city. It's called Arnoun Castle in Arabic. And when we got there, there was locals that we're removing Israeli flags from top of Beaufort Castle. And we, in the beginning, didn't understand how these Israeli flags made it into the Crusader Castle. This is like north of the Litani River. And what we were told is that in the early hours of this morning, the Zionists sent not quadcopters, but those drones that have eight actual blades, huge ones, each one of them carrying hastily made rods with tripod legs and Israeli flags, and one that had actually a surveillance dome. And they landed with these drones on top of the Beaufort Castle, which looks over the whole of the south of Lebanon and much of the area around Nabatiya city, in order to, make people feel or lie to the rest, to themselves, that they made it north of the Litani River. We saw those flags, the locals threw them off the cliff. Remember just last week, the Zionists fell into an ambush at the bottom of the valley under Beaufort Castle when they were trying to cross the Litani River. They were ambushed and they lost many of their soldiers, many injured, and they abandoned all their equipment, including very heavy machinery, three heavy machineries, all these canoes, all these temporary bridges that we're trying to build over the Litani River. So it's clear that ambush that they fell into, it itched deeply in their heart that they wanted to come and make this fabricated win by planting these flags by the use of these drones. Another location that we visited that we thought was very telling about the battles that happened over the last 45 days was the town of Dabin, which is just one town north of Al-Khiyam. And Al-Khiyam is a very famous village on the border, directly on the border with occupied Palestine and the Hula Valley. During 45 days, the Zionists were unable to capture Al-Khiyam or enter it. So what happened is that they went through a Christian town that is mainly controlled by the Christian supremacist Falange and Kata'ib party that didn't have any Lebanese resistance Hezbollah members in there to protect it. Those Kata'ib Christian supremacist parties let the Israelis go through Marja'yun to get to Dabin and try to kind of cut the supply route for the resistance into Khiyam. And now what has happened is that the Israelis were scared of sending an armored column, so they send in a special force, infantry special force, into Dabin, but they were already spotted by the resistance, and the resistance lured them into the village. And as soon as the special forces entered into two homes to begin stationing themselves in the village, they were bombarded from all sides by the resistance, and there was a literal massacre of the invading forces. And that required a huge waves of bombardment from air by the Israelis to try to extract their trapped invading force. And in this crazy bombardment, Dabin has a historical castle in it, and also a graveyard for French soldiers that perished in Lebanon in 1941 during the uprising across of Syria and Lebanon against French occupation. The Israelis dropped a bunker buster, the largest size of these bunker busters, onto the graveyard hosting these French dead soldiers, and wiped it off the map. There was a crater that is at least 40 meters wide and 20 meters deep. The marker for these graves, there's even a statue there for these soldiers, all destroyed. It's almost 80 years since the death of these French soldiers, and the Lebanese people, although they fought the French to leave, still respected those graves, but it was the Israelis that destroyed them. So in general, what we understood from looking at the few scenes of battles that we visited was that the Israelis had, huge losses. This is also, of course, proven with the videos that Hezbollah released over the last 40-some-odd days, at least around 200 tanks destroyed or out of commission, above and beyond all their other heavy equipment that they lost, the armored vehicles and jeeps and what have you. So, we look at this and we can wait to see more and more of the videos that are going to be released for sure right now by Hezbollah, since they don't have the worry of trying to bring the videos through a battle zone to the editing teams. So we will see more of that in the next few days. The last thing I would say about what we saw there is that the Zionists were trying to still destroy, detonate houses in villages that they still occupy right now before they have to leave. And throughout the day, we were hearing huge explosions of houses that have been being detonated in villages across the border that the Israelis are still stationed in, but will be leaving soon.
1: Well, they have reports erased, I mean, virtually demolished, isn't it, 20 villages in the south, just entire communities?
2: Yeah, I mean, there was already a lot of villages that were destroyed during the 66-day war in 2024, and the so-called ceasefire that followed, about 15 months of ceasefire, and the villages that they have destroyed now were all partially destroyed already. I think the most important thing that the Zionists were trying to do over the last few days of this war before Donald Trump forced them to end their movement in Lebanon was to try to capture Bint Jbeil town. Bint Jbeil is in, a second line or third line village in the central zone of the border with occupied Palestine. It's very, very famous.

0: attack Bint Jbeil. They were unable to reach it except after the treasonous collaborationist Prime Minister Nawaf Salam ordered the military, the Lebanese military, to withdraw from three Christian villages that are right south of Bint Jbeil, where then the Israeli military entered those three villages and surrounded Bint Jbeil. And the battle for Bint Jbeil was almost 35 days, and the Israelis were unable to enter the main parts of the city and lost tens of tanks and soldiers in this battle. And again, they were unable to achieve that symbolic victory that they were trying to hurry up before Trump forces them into ceasefire. Remember this, they refused to accept the ceasefire a week ago when Iran and the United States reached that deal, just because they wanted to reach an occupy Bint Jbeil, and they failed miserably.
1: I want to talk about the tanks. So we've seen images of Israeli soldiers leaping from their tanks and fleeing. We don't know a number, but it's certainly significant. The tanks that were disabled or destroyed by Hezbollah. We also saw Israeli columns of tanks almost bumper to bumper. I know from covering war, you never do that. You space your tanks out. I'm curious why Hezbollah was so effective in taking out tanks. I believe they were taken out by drones. Is that correct?
0: Yes, yes. So Hezbollah was using drones, FPVs that, like the ones that have been used also in the Ukraine war, the ones that are very simple with an attached bomb at them and you just drop it. That's one way. They had also all these suicide drones that would crash into these tanks and have shells attached to them. They also were using their ATGMs, and Hezbollah is considered the most, expert military force in the world in the use of ATGMs. We watched how they were shooting.
1: Explain what those are for people who don't know, Leif.
0: Anti-tank, missiles like RPGs, but much more advanced. That there's a camera on the nose of this missile, and it's guided by hand and can evade any attempt to take it down. And we watched throughout the 33-day war and the Solidarity Front with Gaza in 2024, all those amazing videos of Hezbollah fighters hitting pinpoint little cameras on the bases of the Zionists looking into Lebanon. So, the Russian military who built those ATGMs were saying clearly that they don't even have soldiers that can reach the expertise of Hezbollah fighters in those shoes. So, there's two things that can confirm to us that the Zionists had huge losses. One, of course, is that in the admittance of the Zionists in June 2025, they said that they lost 1,000 tanks in both the battlefield in Gaza and in the battlefield in Lebanon. And of course, the Israeli military has around only 2,000 tanks. And where the other thing that proves to us that they've lost even more since this battle happened is that we started seeing Merkavas, not the latest versions, the Merkava 4, but Merkavas 3. Those are like almost 10-year-old. Clearly, the best tanks that they had were, very much hit in those battles in Lebanon and Gaza in those 2.5 years. And now they were having to use older stock. The other thing about those columns that you described, Lebanon is blessed with a topography in the south that makes it, just that topography and geography of the south, a defense mechanism. Okay, it's not a flat territory like Gaza, and it's huge territory. It's not a small strip like Gaza also. And when we look at the geography of the south, There's clearly a few paths that any armored columns can go through. It's not like they can fly these armored vehicles. They have to go either through the valley or try to go on top of ridges of mountains. And the ridges are full of villages and so forth. So they have no choice but to go through specific paths. And Hezbollah was ready for them because it's the logical path. It's not a genius thing that they have to come up with some new ideas of how to invade South Lebanon. It's the same repeated tactics that they've had to use since the 1970s, as you mentioned. And Hezbollah had prepared a lot of ambushes, a lot of mines, a lot of IEDs, and they managed to destroy these columns as they are advancing. When we look at the videos of Hezbollah taking out these tanks, it's clear that from all sides, Hezbollah had spotted and knew the advancements where they're coming. The last thing I would say is that today, as the Israeli military was leaving the outskirts of Khiam village, walked into a minefield or an IED field, improvised explosive devices, and it blew up on them. This is after the ceasefire. And according to Israeli sources, they have many wounded in this battalion, including those who have lost limbs. And I would say every time the Israelis admit something, like severe wounded or so forth, it means that they have dead, but they're not truthfully telling about it.
1: I want to talk about, if maybe you would quibble on the word, the resurrection of Hezbollah, because you had the pagers. These were these exploding pagers that Israel used to maim hundreds of Hezbollah, not necessarily fighters. They might be accountants, they might be. But I think Israel kind of perhaps the United States wrote Hezbollah off after that. Explain that incident and how Hezbollah proved so resourceful and effective in countering this latest invasion by Israel.
0: Well, the first thing that we need to point out is that according to international law and the laws of war, the booby trapping of civilian objects is a war crime. And so we know the Zionists are very proud of their war crimes, and they considered this a huge win, booby trapping these pagers and intercepting the production lines of the companies that were selling these pagers. Having said that, as you pointed out, also hundreds of non-combatants were injured or killed in those attacks. The pagers are used heavily, of course, within the medical field. Doctors and nurses use pagers to receive their calls in the environments with no cell phones allowed. And, although it is a big loss and a lot of suffering happened, children that were around these pagers or what have you were also injured or killed, we saw videos currently throughout this war released by Hezbollah of wounded men that survived the pager attacks and that were actually on the front lines, firing missiles, firing drones. And this shows you how much pride there is and how much conviction the Lebanese people and Hezbollah members have. Now, we look at the decapitation attack that happened against the leadership of Hezbollah.
1: This is the assassination of the head of Hezbollah, Nasrallah.
0: Yes, and much of their commanders.
1: And much of their command structure, right?
0: Yes, in 2024. And we can think of two things. One is that Hezbollah, during its engagement in Syria, trying to stop the Wahhabi death squad hordes that were thrown by the CIA and Mossad on Syria, in that battle, it had to restructure itself, and it became a semi-military with tanks and APCs. It also meant that in that 15-year war, that every other intelligence agency in the world was able to draw up a chain of command for Hezbollah in those battlefields, the names of the commanders, their faces, and what have you. So by the end of that 15-year war in Syria, those intelligence forces that are allied with the Mossad and the Zionists knew practically the military structures of Hezbollah. And that is how the Israelis were able to assassinate the leadership of Hezbollah in 2024. Now, once that happened, Hezbollah had to switch back to being a guerrilla organization. Therefore, the structures had to be shifted back from a semi-military format to cell formations with leaders that are unknown, with three member cells and with a kind of a non-hierarchical dispersed commands everywhere. And in fact, during the 15 months of the ceasefire, we saw a continuation of the Israelis assassinating known Hezbollah commanders. And those commanders were out on the streets in their cars normally and so forth. And this is only because Hezbollah had literally, retired them, right? Anyone that had any public face that was discovered during the war inside Syria had to be retired, and new structures and new leaders had to be put in. And this is what drove the Zionists crazy right now. And it also allowed Hezbollah to play this ambiguity very well, and hide its capabilities. So what the Zionists and the United States behind them thought that they have destroyed the structures of Hezbollah and that they have somehow destroyed all its military capabilities. And lo and behold, Hezbollah actually surprised them and surprised even the Lebanese people with the huge amount of ammunition that it still had, and the very, very well-organized defense lines and defense structures that played out here during this war.
1: Two things I want to ask. First, about the Lebanese government. They have expelled the Iranian ambassador. Even before this current assault, the Lebanese government has been quite obsequious to Israel, calling for negotiations, which even before the negotiations that have apparently begun. I want you to talk about the role of the Lebanese government, and then I want you to address the long-term demand by Israel that the Lebanese military disarm Hezbollah, and that can, at least you can comment on this, but at least it's always been my understanding that that is because they are seeking to create a civil war within Lebanon.
0: Well, for the viewers, let's start with the basics. I think it's very important to understand that there is no state called Lebanon. There has never been a state called Lebanon that, and the way we can judge states is a state has a monopoly over the use of force in its territory and control of its borders. And those things never happened since 1942 and the declaration of independence and chopping off Lebanon from Syria. So, when we look at another thing is that Hezbollah in the year 2000, when it liberated Lebanon, it became the first liberationist movement in the world, in the history of humanity, that liberated a country and didn't take control of the state. And that was a choice that Hezbollah did, although it had the right as the liberators of the country to do so. But it did so not take control of the government because it was hoping not to trigger any civil war right after spending decades fighting the occupation.
1: And let me, Laith, just for people who don't know, Lebanon is a mix of Christian, Sunni, Shia. Hezbollah is a Shia organization, but there's quite a heavy ethnic mix within Lebanon.
0: Yes, yes. And the other thing is, of course, that the confessional sectarian makeup of the government, the parliament, and what have you, was imposed by the French in 1942 as they were leaving. And the number of seats per sect, you know, Christians, Druze, you know, Sunnis, Shias, what have you, is according to the percentage of the population in 1942. And the country has not been allowed or did not want to have a census since then, because actually today, as we are speaking, at least 50% of the population are Shia. And if there's a census done, even if the confessional sectarian constitution is maintained, Hezbollah will have 50, you know, a percent of the seats, along with this Shia, you know, partner Amal, and then you add to it all the other parties that are allied with it, and it will govern naturally. So that's one thing. The other thing that we need to understand about the current Prime Minister Nawaf Salam: this man comes from a multi-generational treasonous family. His grandfather, Salim Salam, which was one of the, you know, elite of Lebanon at the end of the Ottoman era, went and bribed Ottoman land registrars and defrauded the landowners in what is now the Hula Valley, the panhandle of Palestine that sticks up north, and changed the ownership of those lands to his name. And he was trying to do the same for much of the south of Lebanon, okay? And, you know, fortunate for the Lebanese people, World War I broke out before he was able to defraud the rest of those villages that we're talking about, Bin Jbeil, Khiam, and others. And so once that happened, Salim Salam tried to sell those lands in the Hula Valley to the Zionists, the Jewish colonists. But the French authorities, because the Hula Valley was still part of Lebanon at that point, or the French mandate, the French authorities refused because the Hula Valley has a lot of the water coming out of the Golan Heights. And so he ended up, Salim Salam, working with the Jewish colonization agency to bribe the French authorities, brought a bag of $30 million, handed it over to the French occupation, where they redrew the land, the map, and handed over the Hula Valley to Palestine and the British mandate in Palestine. And eventually, he sold those lands to the colonists, and you know, now we know Kiryat Shmona and all of those were built on the land defrauded by the grandfather of Nawaf Salam.
1: Let me just interrupt there, because going back to documents from the early 1920s, the Zionists have always coveted southern Lebanon because of the water supply and because of the very fertile land that has, and when they always talk about this security zone up to the Latani River, this is, you know, over a century long project on the part of the Zionists. I just want to historically throw that in.
0: Yes, you are right. And now, you know, comes Nawaf Salam, the grandson of Salim Salam. Nawaf Salam, according to East German intelligence files, was recruited by the Mossad in the 1970s, late 70s, and infiltrated the PLO youth wings in the universities to try to get them information, and eventually was on the team of the president of Lebanon that came on the Israeli tanks into the presidential palace in 1982, Jmeil. And Nawaf Salam was on the negotiating team at that time in 1982, 1983, to sign the normalization and surrender and peace with Israel. So Nawaf Salam has been an agent himself since his student days throughout the occupation of Lebanon by the Zionists, and now was brought back on again on the top of an Israeli tank and an American jet to finish the job that he attempted to start in 1982. And by the way, the president of Lebanon at the time, Jmeil, his life ended with a bullet to his head by Habib Shartouni, a very famous Lebanese resistor. And when you walk around Lebanon, there's always posters that say, for every Jmeil, there's a Shartouni in Lebanon.
1: Well, let's talk about this Israeli policy of fomenting civil war. That has just been a constant. I was actually in southern Lebanon with Lahad, who was, and you know, we can explain who he was, an Israeli proxy. And when they talk about negotiations, the iron demand that Israel has is that Hezbollah be disarmed, knowing that that would provoke what they want, which is an armed conflict. And let's also characterize the Lebanese military because it's very weak.
0: Yeah, well, look, the Zionists may dream that they can have a civil war in Lebanon or that they have a partner for such a civil war. Maybe they're still living in that delusions of the 1970s. But when we look at the possible opponents of Hezbollah, let's start with the Lebanese military. The Lebanese military, more than 50 to 60% of the soldiers are Shia. Although the head of the Lebanese military is always appointed as a Christian, currently the commander-in-chief is General Rudolf Haykal. And although he's under a lot of pressure, he has refused up until now to try to disarm Hezbollah. And this is because he knows that if he attempts to do such a thing, that there will be a mutiny within the military and it will collapse. And in any case, the Lebanese military is very lightly armed. It doesn't have tanks. It has APCs. It doesn't have missiles or drones. And it cannot last in a fight, even if the whole Lebanese military is unified behind the leadership, which is not. So although there's been multiple recordings or testimonies about meetings between Nawaf Salam and Rudolf Hitler, Rudolf Haykal, those meetings almost descended into fistfights because Haykal is not willing to sacrifice the military for the aims of Nawaf Salam. Looking at the Christian supremacist parties in Lebanon, the Falange or the Kataeb, these parties are a shadow of what they used to be. Mm-hmm. And, their main backers are the Saudis. This is the crazy part. The Saudis are the main backers of the Christian supremacist parties in Lebanon, and they don't have much arms. They don't have many men that are ready to fight, and therefore they're not a possible opponent to Hezbollah that can challenge them. The last possibility is to somehow instigate Wahhabi death squads, as happened in Syria, to create trouble in the country. And we already saw a few attempts of that, an invasion from the outside. In the north of Lebanon, right on the border of Syria, after the collapse of the Assad government and the takeover by al-Julani in Damascus, they attempted to invade in the North Biqa Valley the special forces of HDS, known as the Red Bandanas. And at that moment, the Lebanese military just withdrew and opened the door for these red bandanas, this is in 2025, to advance onto the Bekaa Valley. And what we saw is that the local clans, not even Hezbollah, picked up arms and repelled the red bandanas, defeated them, and advanced into Syrian territory. Took over three villages and were almost reaching Homs. And at that point, the Lebanese army came and cut the route of the Lebanese clans in the north of the Bekaa Valley, and the Israeli military sent its air force to destroy the supply routes of the clans in the north of Lebanon to save the HDS red bandanas. So I don't think that even al-Julani and his death squads can defeat Hezbollah, even if they bring them all to the border here with Lebanon.
1: Where do you see this going? Have covered many, many ceasefires established by Israel. There's not one that they don't violate. You mentioned pressure from the Trump administration, but it's pretty clear from the rhetoric out of Netanyahu's office that they're not done. What do you see happening?
0: Look, this has been an ongoing 100-year war, and it is anchored in Jewish supremacy, and it's anchored in imperialism that maintains that Jewish supremacy on the land of Palestine. Jewish colony wouldn't be able to last one day in front of the children of Gaza if there isn't a nonstop financial, political, and military support for this Jewish colony. And we saw what we are seeing today is the end of Western hegemony as a whole. Everything that we saw with the genocide in Gaza and the wars since October 7th, where the apex of this 100-year war, in terms of the projection of power of the West and the Zionist colony, and from this point on, it is a retreat for both the empire as a whole and its favorite lapdog. Now, does that mean that it's going to end tomorrow? No. Does that mean that we're not going to have more wars? No. But it just means from this point on, it will be the Jewish colonists and their sponsors that are going to be suffering more than us. And with every new wave of this battle, it will be more suffering for the West, more suffering for the Jewish colonists, and less for us, until we're fully, completely down from the apex moment that we saw with the threat of use of nuclear weapons against Iran, which the United States had to retreat from. So when we look at this moment, because we saw all this 100 years before, sometimes we're unable to see what's coming. We feel that there's a routine, a repetition. But you know what? Iran controls the Hormuz Straits right now. It controls 30% of the oil output and gas output of the world. Iran forced a ceasefire in Lebanon before it opened the Hormuz Canal, and we have a new superpower arising. Does that mean the Israelis are going to just give up, or the Americans are just going to give up? That's not what I'm trying to say. What I'm trying to say is that we are living right now a historic moment, probably the only comparative moment that we can look in our history to is that moment of the tripod attack on Egypt by the French, the British, and the Israelis in 1956, which ended with the defeat of that tripod invasion.
1: You're talking about the Suez crisis.
0: Exactly, and the end or the demotion of France and England, the UK, from being superpowers to being secondary powers under the control of the United States. What we are seeing today is the end of the superpower of the United States, but there is no other European pole that can fill that gap. What is rising right now is a new world, multipolar world, that Iran is going to be one of the central poles of it, and the axis of resistance, including members like Hezbollah or Ansarullah in Yemen, are going to be the victors in this, the ones that are going to pick the fruits of this battle.
1: Great. Thanks, Leif. And I want to thank Milena, Sophia, and Max, who produced the show. You can find me on chrishedges.substack.com.
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0: As I have walked among the desperate, rejected, and angry young men, I have told them that Molotov cocktails and rifles would not solve their problems. I have tried to offer them my deepest compassion while maintaining my conviction that social change comes most meaningfully through nonviolent action. But they ask, and rightly so, what about Vietnam? They ask if our own nation wasn't using massive doses of violence to solve its problems, to bring about the changes it wanted. Their questions hit home, and I knew that I could never again raise my voice against the violence of the oppressed in the ghettos without having first spoken clearly to the greatest purveyor of violence in the world today, my own government. For the sake of those boys, for the sake of this government, for the sake of the hundreds of thousands trembling under our violence, I cannot be silent.
1: Good day, relatives. This is Rob Mulford, local contact for Veterans for Peace, North Star Chapter 146, with an urgent request for active duty reservists and National Guard service members. Under international treaty law, constitutionally the law of the land, you have both the right and duty to refuse illegal orders. Please check out the Veterans for Peace website, Appeal for Redress, and or its chapter contact listing. There you will find my contact information for Fairbanks, Alaska, North Star Chapter 146, Wage Peace. Stay strong.
2: And without him, all this killing can't go on.
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5: This week on Capitalism, Race, and Democracy.
6: Because of the centuries of racism that attend the United States, we have pretended this notion of race neutrality, ignoring that the systems that created what we have affected everyone.
5: Voting rights advocate and attorney Stacey Abrams responds to the dismantling of African-American voting majorities in Tennessee's 9th Congressional District.
7: Trump is asking for this year, $25 billion as a down payment for this program. He wants to expand it to cover not only the United States, but also Canada, and even now talking about covering Europe. So it's getting bigger all the time.
5: Bruce Gagnon, founder of the Global Network Against Weapons and Nuclear Power in Space, explains the Golden Dome boondoggle.
8: They're going after everyone, and the criminals just happen to get caught up in it. I think it's beyond debate, no matter which side your bread is buttered on, that most of the people they're going after in our area and elsewhere are people with no criminal record.
5: Memphis-based immigration attorney Andrew Rankin speaks about ICE tactics and SCOTUS updates. From Pacifica Radio, this is Capitalism, Race, and Democracy, a collective effort by producers from Pacifica stations and affiliates across the U.S. I'm your host, Thomas O'Rourke.

0: equality. We,
1: the people.
0: The people who know that the best days for Tennessee are still ahead. We,
1: the people.
2: Tennessee's Republican-controlled legislature approved new congressional maps last Thursday that dismantled the state's only Democratic black-majority district, just days after the U.S. Supreme Court weakened key protections in the Voting Rights Act of 1965. The new maps split Memphis and its black voting population into three districts, giving Republicans an advantage in all nine congressional seats statewide. Speaking on MS Now's The Weeknight, Stacey Abrams, attorney, voting rights advocate, and former Democratic candidate for governor of Georgia, said the effort denies black and brown communities full participation in democracy.
3: Stacey Abrams, voting rights activist and host of the Assembly Required podcast.
4: So good to have you on the show. The NAACP almost immediately sued to block this effort from Tennessee. Can you give us a sense of what fighting back in this moment is going to look like?
5: It's going to require that we remember we are the United States of America. And so we have to sit what Tennessee is doing next to the fight that's coming out of Louisiana, next to the fight that will follow in Mississippi and likely in South Carolina. We are watching in real time the restoration of the very laws that pretended racial neutrality, but were intended to deny black and brown voters the right to participate in democracy, which is one of the principal goals of authoritarianism. They do not want to the people who may disagree with them to be heard. And right now in the United States, race is the strongest predictor of political leanings. And so it's a lucky twofer. They get the partisanship, but they also get the white supremacy that they seek. And I sat in a hearing yesterday in Nashville, Tennessee, when the author of the legislation said, well, this is a conservative state. We should only have conservatives. And they intentionally erased the only black district, one of nine districts, the only one that allowed black Tennesseans to have some voice because they've already cracked Nashville. But we have to remember this is happening around the country, and it is part of an intentional nationwide pattern of behavior. We can be angry about Tennessee and we can laud the Tennesseans who have fought back so ably, but we've got to remember they started in the South, but they're coming for everyone.
3: Part of that nationwide pattern of behavior. Also in Mississippi, the governor there, Tate Reeves, told the Daily Caller in an exclusive interview on Wednesday, they say that Mississippi lawmakers are already preparing for a special session focused on the state Supreme Court districts, but said he has the authority to expand that call to include other redistricting matters, potentially including its congressional and state legislative maps. Reeves also notes that Benny Thompson's majority-minority district was drawn race consciously, basically hinting that it could be targeted for redistricting. I think the thing that is, when people hear this, immediately they start thinking, this is just black, this is a black and brown people problem. They're trying to keep them from voting. Talk a little bit about how this is something everyone should care about. And there's a reason why, because when black people might get the flu when everybody getting a cold, but you're still getting sick. And so someone has to make sure that at the end of the day, this is not able to spread.
5: Exactly, Eugene. Part of the challenge is that because of the centuries of racism that attend the United States, we have pretended this notion of race neutrality, ignoring that the systems that created what we have affected everyone. I have white neighbors. And so what it means is that when my ability to participate in elections is thwarted and undermined, anyone next to me might be harmed as well. Memphis is 64% black, but that means the rest of the folks there are affected too. And now they have to hope that their needs are being met by people who do not share their issues. And imagine if you lived in a community of cattle ranchers, but you were only ever able to elect vegans. They would say that it is dietary, you know, neutral. It just so happens that the majority are vegans. But if you're a cattle rancher, this is going to affect your ability to make a living. It's going to affect your ability to take care of your family. We have to recognize that in the United States, we may be 50 different states, but we are one people. And when any of our people are denied access to democracy, when we are denied participation, this becomes a pretext for denying it for the next group that they decide they don't like. They may start with black and brown voters, but they're coming for everyone. But my parents grew up without the Voting Rights Act. My parents were, you know, born, they were born in 1949. They were in college before the Voting Rights Act passed. And what we have to understand is that they're no longer blue states and red states. There are authoritarian states and democracy states. There are states that do not believe in the right of the people to have a say, who want to aggregate power and foment corruption. And there are states that want to guarantee that in this country, we have free and fair elections. We have access to the remedies that democracy is supposed to deliver. And that no matter what goes wrong in one part of the country, that the quality of your citizenship does not depend on your zip code and your geography. I started the 10 Steps campaign because we've got to understand that authoritarianism is a political system designed to achieve ideological ends. And the ideological ends intended by this regime do not include most of us. If you believe that Christian nationalism should be the law of the land, if you want proto-natalism where women are relegated to simply serving as vessels for a man's intention, if you believe that white supremacy should be allowed to diminish the value of everyone else, then you want authoritarian states to win. But if you believe in democracy as the currency of America, then you want California and New York. You want every state that's willing to fight back to do so. But it can work. I'm from Georgia. I grew up in Mississippi. I came of age in Georgia. It took us a while. But what we did in Georgia was not about bringing in new people. It was about reminding the people here that democracy could deliver. We didn't get all the way there with my races. My races weren't the point. The point were the people.
2: That was attorney, voting rights advocate, and former Democratic Party candidate for Georgia Governor Stacey Abrams responding to the dismantling of Tennessee's only majority African-American Democratic congressional district. Critics say the new maps, enabled by the recent U.S. Supreme Court ruling, give Republicans a significant partisan advantage by diluting black voting power and weakening safeguards against racial gerrymandering. Opponents argue the changes echo Jim Crow-era voter suppression tactics and leave many African-American voters in Tennessee and across the South with diminished political representation. Under the proposed maps, all nine of Tennessee's congressional districts would lean Republican. Here are voices of community members speaking out at the Tennessee State Capitol right after the final vote on redistricting.
0: They did burn Tulsa, they did do a Memphis massacre, they did lift us on poplar trees, and still we're here. Yeah. So our message to the white supremacists who have decided that we somehow have lost, that this is finally the nail in the coffin. Yeah. We hear the echoes of our ancestors who have still made real the ideals of the Constitution written on that parchment of paper in our blood, that y'all, we the people. The reason I love those three words aren't because they old, it's because it sounds so black. We the people. We the people. We the people. We the people. We the people.

0: nation and this whole world, because that's what our ancestors did. We
1: the people.
0: We
1: the people.
0: We
1: the people.
2: No taxation.

0: That was Sweet Honey in the Rock. Give the people the right to vote. This is Pacifica's Capitalism, Race, and Democracy. I'm Thomas O'Rourke. The Trump administration wants Congress to approve a down payment for the Department of War's Golden Missile Defense Shield, an AI-powered network of thousands of interceptor satellites in low Earth orbit. Modeled after Israel's Iron Dome, the Golden Dome threatens to escalate the global arms race, cost hundreds of billions of dollars, and siphon money from urgently needed social programs. Pacifica's Marcy Winograd interviewed Bruce Gagnon, founder of the Global Network Against Weapons and Nuclear Power in Space, to learn more about the Golden Dome boondoggle.
1: I'm with Bruce Gagnon, and Bruce launched the Global Network Against Weapons and Nuclear Power in Space. Bruce is coming to us from Midwest Coast, Maine, home to Bath Iron Works, a destroyer you said was off the coast of Iran.
2: Yeah, they build destroyers, Aegis destroyers, and there are nine of them now parked just off the coast of Iran.
1: Well, that'll keep you busy protesting Bath Iron Works. But you're also really outspoken against the Golden Dome. Why?
2: Well, it's the grandest boondoggle that there's ever been. You know, many years ago, I read in one of the aerospace industry publications that Star Wars, the generic name for all of this war in space, would be the largest industrial project in the history of the planet Earth. And in another one of their publications, they said we have to be responsible corporate citizens and come up with a dedicated funding source to pay for it. And they said we have. We're now sending our lobbyists to Washington to secure that dedicated funding source. And they called it the entitlement programs that are Social Security, Medicare, Medicaid, and what's left of the tattered welfare program. So Trump is asking for this year $25 billion as a down payment for this program. He wants to expand it to cover not only the United States, but also Canada, and even now talking about covering Europe. So it's getting bigger all the time. And the Congress has studied this particular request and says that the program would cost over $550 billion to trillions over the next 20 years, trillions of dollars. So it's just a massive boondoggle. The American Physics Society says it will never work because it would require thousands of interceptors orbiting the Earth to take out any incoming nuclear missiles aimed at the United States. And that in the end, they would not really be able to catch them all. They're suggesting, American Physics Society is suggesting, that it would demand at least 30,000 interceptors. So it's just not going to work. But it's a huge cash cow for the weapons industry.
1: Yes. So just to frame this, we're talking about the Golden Dome, which would be, you know, ostensibly to protect us from incoming ballistic missiles fired thousands of miles away, as well as small drones heading for the United States. It would be, it would involve a mix of old and new systems tied together by artificial intelligence powered networks pushing information back and forth. So all of this sounds way beyond my pay grade, but I guess that's what Trump and the military contractors are betting on, that nobody really understands what's going on here.
2: Yeah, that's for sure. Lockheed Martin, Raytheon, L3 Harris, SpaceX, and Peter Thiel's Palantir, they're all involved in this scramble for taxpayer dollars. You know, Trump recently said that we can't afford Medicaid and Medicare. It has to be left to the states to pay for. And the reason why is because they want to move all these funds into paying for this project.
1: Well, the question that I have is, how long would this take? And will Trump even be around to realize his vision?
2: Well, Ronald Reagan proposed essentially the same thing in a scaled-down version back when he was president. That was in the 80s, and it didn't come to fruition because the technology wasn't there, and it was too expensive, and in the end, too impractical. So I think that it's the same story for Trump, but the problem is they're still spending a lot of money, and they're going to spend a lot of money, a lot more money, and it's going to come from somewhere. It's going to come from social spending and others and other such things. So they don't really care that it won't work, because what they want to do is steal the nation's buried treasure, if you will. They're pirates, and this is what they're out to do.
1: Pirates, and I like that description. Yeah, I think that captures the gang that were the global grifters, I call them. So one critic might say, wait a minute, you know, you're going to build this golden dome. Why do you need a missile defense shield unless you plan to use nuclear weapons? What do you think of that argument?
2: Well, it is a shield that would protect it, you know, supposedly. Protect the United States. It only works if you think about a first strike. If the United States launches a first strike against Russia and China, something that they annually war game at the U.S. Space Command, it's been reported in Aviation Week and Space Technology that they hold this war game every year. And so in that war game, the U.S. launches a first strike attack on Russia and China. And then when they try to fire their retaliatory nuclear capability, what is left after the U.S. first strike, it is then that this Star Wars program or this Golden Dome program would be used to take out the remaining strikes by Russia and China at the United States. And so that's the real scenario that they're looking at. But even then, the American Physics Society, again, says that it won't work, that it would require far too many and too costly numbers of interceptors. And then there's one other thing. You know, in 1989, I organized a protest at the Cape Canaveral, now called Space Force Station in Florida. And our speaker that day was an Apollo astronaut, Edgar Mitchell, one of the early moonwalkers. And he says, if we have one war in space, it will be the one and only, because so much space debris will be blown up and created in space orbiting the Earth in lower Earth orbit. So much space junk would be created. It's called the Kessler syndrome at NASA now. And that this debris creates a cascading situation where just more and more and more of it is created in space. Mitchell said, we'll be entombed to the planet Earth like a piranha-laced river. We will not be able to get a rocket off the planet Earth through this minefield of debris orbiting the Earth caused by this war in space. So this is an environmental problem, he said, as much as a military problem, that we will be creating this cascading mass of orbiting debris encircling the planet. So from every level, from every point of view, you look at this thing, it's insane.
1: Yeah, I live not far from Vandenberg Space Force Base, where Elon Musk's satellites are launched, you know, and they're littering space as well. He wants to, I think, triple the number of satellites being launched. And every time a satellite goes off into low Earth orbit, we know that it can't be good for the environment, right? All those chemicals. And I think that the powers that be, you know, the military contractors, Trump, his cohort, they don't really care about trashing the skies or the space, right? It's all about the dollar. It's all about... It's all about global domination. And I just heard a representative of China speaking out against this Golden Dome that it will only escalate the arms race.
2: That's right. You know, I see it as a spiritual disconnection. These people are so blinded by their love for what native people called the green frog skin, the dollar bill, that their spiritual connection is snapped, and they can't see how the things that they come up with, these plans, like the Golden Dome, are, a disaster for life on this planet. They can't see that because all they can see is this quest for power and money. And this is what I think Trump suffers from, Musk and all these other people, Peter Thiel at Palantir. You know, he wants to be the next ruler of the world, you know. They're all crazy and over the dollar.
1: Yeah, it's up to us. It's up to us, right, to be organized and to stop them and to raise questions. And thank you so much for raising these questions. And, you know, lastly, I just want to say that here we are watching these data centers be constructed and also be resisted, that people are stopping them. But we know that they are terrible for the environment. They take tremendous amounts of water, water that we will need, right, to drink for our crops. And so I'm thinking the Golden Dome will be a huge water waster if they need a lot more data centers just to power this missile defense shield.
2: And you need all the production facilities across the country to build all this stuff. And we know from past history that all of these places are major contamination depots, if you will, with the electronics and all the various kinds of pollutants that they use to create these space projects. So the whole thing is a disaster.
1: Well, you know, we have to keep raising these questions because it's not a done deal yet. The NDAA, the National Defense Authorization Act, the budget bill for 2027, I believe it will be voted on finally, you know, in December of this year. So we do have some time. We have to just keep talking about how crazy this is and how much it will escalate the arms race.
2: Well, there's always an Achilles heel to everything, right? So what's the Achilles heel to Golden Dome? Well, it's the money. So how do we defeat this? We fight for social progress. You know, I tell people all the time, I'm not asking you to jump on board and help me organize the space issue. But one thing you can do is fight for social progress, fight for environmental programs, all that require funding. And funding that would otherwise be stolen to go and build the Golden Dome. So if we have a movement that is making all the connections, you know, connecting all these dots, then we have a better chance of defeating it.
1: We do. And I thank you so much, Bruce, for your advocacy for peace. Bruce Gagnon, the founder of the Global Network Against Weapons and Nuclear Power in Space. Good to be with you, Bruce.
2: All right, thank you.
0: That was Bruce Gagnon, founder of the Global Network Against Weapons and Nuclear Power in Space, speaking to Pacifica's Marcy Winograd.

0: That was Edwin Starr, War. You're listening to Pacifica's Capitalism, Race, and Democracy. I'm your host, Thomas O'Rourke. Next, I spoke to Memphis-based immigration attorney Andrew Rankin about the Trump administration's ICE tactics, SCOTUS rulings on the shadow docket and birthright citizenship, and the Prairie Land defendants fighting for their freedom. This is part one of an interview taped on the 24th of April of this year. Andrew Rankin is an immigration attorney in Memphis, Tennessee, that I've spoken to twice in the recent past. Our first conversation, mostly about immigration law and practice, aired on CRD's March 31st, 2025 show. Our second interview was divided between our October 13th and 20th shows of that year and discussed birthright citizenship and SCOTUS's shadow docket, among several legal and constitutional topics. For anyone wishing to listen to those interviews, please look for them at our website, capitalismraceanddemocracy.org. Thank you, Andrew, for speaking with me today, and welcome back to Pacifica Radio.
1: Thomas, it's always a pleasure to be with you. Thank you for having me back.
0: A true pleasure here as well. Let me ask you first about the Memphis ICE crackdown we spoke briefly about in our last interview. ICE was threatening to flood Memphis with so-called cops to crack down on so-called illegal immigrants. Turns out many are legal immigrants suffering through the years-long process to achieve documented status. How has that played out on the ground in Memphis and any other nearby jurisdictions, whether they're in Tennessee, Arkansas, or elsewhere?
1: So the best way I can encapsulate this for both you and the viewers is they're going after, get this in your mind, this picture, they're going after everyone, and the criminals just happen to get caught up in it. I think it's beyond debate, no matter which side your bread is buttered on, that most of the people they're going after in our area and elsewhere are people with no criminal record. So what's happening is, naturally, if you just start these arrests and detentions indiscriminately, you're naturally going to get people who do have criminal records, some violent criminal records. But the narrative that the administration is continuing to sell to the public, that they are removing the worst of the worst off the street, is now so nonsensical that only the true blind extremists would actually believe it. So what we're seeing out in our area is a microcosm of what's playing out nationally. Clients of mine that have been arrested, yes. Do I have clients with criminal history? Who doesn't? But most of the ones that have been arrested have zero criminal history or criminal history that's limited to traffic infractions. And we're seeing that also play out in the nearby jurisdictions, which covers northern Mississippi, the entire state of Arkansas, and the entire state of Tennessee.
0: Well, as a follow-up to that, though, so many cases involve people arrested at ICE hearings shortly thereafter. In other words, they're complying with the process, and they are not, but they have not yet achieved documented status of a permanent resident, which I guess is the ultimate goal. Whether they become citizens or not is another issue. So ICE seems to be interested in grabbing up any immigrant they can, and then of course we've seen that the conditions they're met with, the conditions in prisons, are literally forcing, are clearly trying to force these immigrants to sign over their rights to avoid further torture in prison and agree to be deported somewhere. That's the case for many of these people, is it not?
1: Yeah, we're going to see more of that. And I want to tie your opening comment there to some recent developments. The new Secretary of Homeland Security, Mark Wayne Mullen, has said that DHS's presence will be less visible. That's what he is trying to do, as distinguished from his predecessor, Kristi Noem, who was a very public figure on horseback and whatnot.
0: Yeah.
1: So, what we're seeing is more of internal arrests at government offices, and I believe that will continue in earnest because it would be consistent with Mullen's less visible approach as juxtaposed with the roving patrols and the shooting of citizens in the streets. So, and this is important because there's also legal aspects here. Federal precedent states that when ICE or CBP encounters someone, it'd be CBP really, Customs and Border Protection, encounters someone at the border for the like trying to cross, they have a large swath of power on how to deal with that person. It's pretty much in their unfettered discretion. Once they make a determination on how to process them, they say they can switch course at any time they want. And that's not the way the law is to be read, because anytime a decision is made, there has to be a reasoned judgment for a change, right? Whether it's revoking someone's bail in the criminal sense or in the immigration sense, or maybe adding a probationary period. Something changed. You're following it along, Thomas, and then boom, an event happens, and that warrants a change. The government says in the immigration space, we don't need that. If we want to change it because it's Tuesday, we can change it because it's Tuesday. And so what we're seeing is change in custody status without any justification, which is causing other legal issues in addition to the human suffering that's happening in these detention centers. So we're having to switch as practitioners from trying to work on their case, get their papers, to also now having to add, well, if you're going to take away their right to be free, which you gave them initially, you need to justify it, and trying to convince a judge of that has been difficult because immigration agents are not, they're not unintelligent. They're going to try to put as many people as they can in the most conservative jurisdictions to get the most governmental favorable outcomes. And that's what we're seeing. So, what we might see less of as we as I end this, part of my remarks is we might see fewer courthouse arrests. The government has come out and said that it will do less of those. I wouldn't say none, because just last week, ICE agents were in New Orleans at the immigration court. It was verified. We have photographic evidence. So we do know it's happening. But what I would say is, we might be seeing more targeted operations in courthouse arrests instead of just the random, individual coming out of court who's been here less than 2 years. It might be somebody specific that they're going after who has a court hearing that they want to grab there. So the public should be aware of that as well.
0: You think Mullen is taking a page, uncredited, of course, from the Obama administration's practice? He was the deporter in chief, and typically they used employment information that revealed, domiciles, etc., to go early in the morning to people's homes and arrest the offending party, devastating the families, of course, but making very little waves politically, or in the local, even in the local jurisdictions. Do you think that's,
1: I would agree with you, Thomas. That's a great analogy. And I was talking a couple days ago with a colleague about the parallels between the Obama administration across his 8 years, and what Mullen's statement about a lower profile DHS would look like. And yes, you didn't see, President Obama and his administration deported over, I think, 2 million people and arrested hundreds of thousands more. And it was almost like he arrested nobody and deported nobody because you didn't hear about it. So, and so they did a very good job with that campaign, making as little waves as possible. The human element was always there, but it was not in the news every single day like it is with this administration. So Mullen may very well may be taking a page out of President Obama's book.
0: Okay, thank you for that answer. I want to revisit with you the so-called shadow docket of the U.S. Supreme Court, SCOTUS, as we've been referring, and what a Sunday, 19th of April of this year, New York Times article reveals. It was an inside scoop about how the justices spoke to each other. There was, documented memorandum, et cetera, emails, et cetera, how they spoke to each other and how the shadow docket was used to render an order to the Obama administration in 2016, his last year in office, to stop its attempt, after years of Congress refusing to support his climate change agenda, to enact a clean power plan directing coal-powered power plants to clean up their pollution. What was so abnormal about SCOTUS's action was that the law hadn't been challenged yet in any court up to then, but the Roberts Court decided to stop it with a brief order with no legal justifications at all, simply an unsigned order from SCOTUS. I don't know whether you saw the piece, but what is your reaction to the idea that this is where the modern shadow docket was born, late 2016, using a climate change law, though really it seems to me a pollution control law was the catalyst to grab this power by SCOTUS?
1: I did see the piece, and there was also a piece on SCOTUS blog. Don't want to be quoted on this one, but I think they traced it back to a 2013 situation with I believe it dealt with Justice Sotomayor, the court shadow docket. I think that it was born out of a need to issue quick ruling, but at the same time recognize the staffing limits to explain quick rulings in a formal opinion. So I think what I have a problem with personally is its overuse. That's what I have a problem with, is the overuse. I don't actually have a problem with this concept of the shadow docket. And why is because the only reason it's getting the attention is because it's the Supreme Court of the United States. Every federal appeals court has a shadow docket. Every federal district court has a shadow docket. Every state Supreme Court is going to have something like a shadow docket where they have to make quick rulings, either to stop an execution, grant clemency, issue an injunction to preserve the status quo. But who's going to give wide-ranging news coverage to the shadow docket at the Montana Supreme Court, Thomas? I mean, let's be honest with one another. So I
0: And
1: think
0: mostly, of
1: what's
0: course, these rulings are supposed to be temporary, right? Until something else occurs.
1: Yes, and they and even at the Supreme Court, they are the there's most of these orders are templates. And they just changed the case and the caption, but it could be an immediate administrative appeal. There's a couple of ways they do this. An immediate administrative appeal is just to allow the parties to brief out their positions. A stay pending appeal is exactly what it sounds like. As long as the appeals court is reviewing it, the stay will stay in place. And then there's a stay pending appeal plus writ of certiorari. So if that losing party takes the writ of certiorari to SCOTUS, then the stay will carry forward until the court decides whether to take up the case. So, what the proliferation of cases on the status docket, that's troubling because the court is issuing these impactful rulings without, rarely without justification. And so I think what the court, and far be it for me, some attorney in Memphis, to tell the Supreme Court how to operate, but I think if you want to restore some faith in an institution that's already on shaky footing with the court of public opinion, is you're going to have to start issuing some rulings with at least basic outlines of where you are. The public knows that these are preliminary rulings. There hasn't been oral argument. It's usually just the application, the response, and the reply. It's not even amicus briefs, Thomas. Very rarely are there even amicus briefs submitted. It's just the back and forth that is usually done in court. The applicant asking for the relief, the emergency relief, the response thereto, and then a short reply, and then the court rules. So if they need to increase their staff, or if they need to assign one or two justices to write those opinions, even if it's rudimentary, and then the court, just by order of the court, no justice actually signs on to it. But these, especially in the immigration space, the energy space, these are far-reaching opinions, even if they are temporary. And it seems like each year that passes, more and more cases are put on to the shadow docket during its lifespan. And I think another thing that might give some credence, some credibility, is even if they don't, let's say they don't want to write opinions, here's a big one. Let the justices cast their votes publicly. So I think if you really want to see what the justices are thinking, they write these formal opinions and then they do their votes there. But if they were to put their votes on the record for these shadow docket opinions, it would also give the public an insight as to which justice is leaning which way. And they just don't do that. On the shadow docket, the only time that there's a separate opinion is if a justice himself or herself chooses to write a separate opinion, whether it's a concurring opinion, dissenting opinion, or just a statement. Sometimes they just write a statement and attach it to the order. So that's something that they can do very easily, in my view, even without knowing the internal workings of the Supreme Court. What's the harm in having the justices vote publicly who voted to approve the application for the injunction or the stay and who voted to deny it? Even if they don't want to explain themselves, it will still give a little more credibility than nine justices in a room going, for all we know, eeny, meeny, miny, moe, and nobody has a reason for why they voted to take the action they took.
0: Attorney Rankin, a birthright citizenship case is pending at SCOTUS despite long precedent and rational arguments. We've discussed this topic at length in both our previous interviews. Since then, SCOTUS did accept a case and heard oral arguments on the 1st of April in a case of the Trump DOJ versus the ACLU, with an unprecedented appearance by President Trump for a portion of the oral arguments. What's your reaction to the threat posed by SCOTUS's taking this case, though witnesses at the oral argument session seem to believe SCOTUS will affirm Wong Kim Ark? What's your feelings?
1: So, if I remember correctly, Thomas, I believe that I predicted that the Supreme Court would not take this up because the precedent was so clear.
0: when I didn't want to bring that
1: yeah
0: up.
1: yeah no we need to no we
0: Okay.
1: I the viewers need to know. I was wrong on that. If I was betting on Cauchy's live markets, I'd have lost a bunch of money. But I will say, when I saw that they had granted the petition for writ of certiorari before judgment, and remember, that means there's no court of appeals decision, we just have the district court's opinion. I was nervous because this Wong Kim arc is very, very clear, as is the 14th Amendment. And so I was like, this is insane. But at the same time, after listening to the arguments, it does seem, and I listened to them on April 1st, I did get the feeling, like court watchers, that the court is likely to uphold Wong Kim Ark and reject the president's executive order, day one executive order. But there were numerous points in the oral argument, Thomas, where I started getting Affordable Care Act vibes, where I think the justices were concerned with workability. For those who don't know, the decision in 2012 about the Affordable Care Act was actually different than the original vote. It was Chief Justice Roberts who flipped his vote. And that's how it came out as it did. And it seemed like
0: Seems to
1: that was
0: me,
1: some.
0: he. It seems to me he stood on the principle of the government's right to tax as being
1: That's.
0: justification for upholding affordable care. No?
1: That's how he wrote it in the majority opinion, was the government's Congress's ability to levy taxes. That's right. And so, but a lot of people that have analyzed that opinion also were explaining that there might have been some moral wrestling going on in at least his head, that you can't just take healthcare away from tens of millions of Americans and just be done with it and say, figure it out, person with multiple sclerosis or cancer or whatever it is you have. And so I'm getting vibes that the deliberations, which have already occurred a after the case, the justices meet in a conference. I'm wondering if some of the justices are thinking we can't just strip U.S. citizenship away, even if it's prospective, just like the ACA, the Affordable Care Act would have been. It would have been prospective. You can't just all of a sudden say these babies are no longer citizens. I think I'm getting a lot of vibes there where the justices are going to try to make their opinions as narrow as possible in affirming Wong Kim Ark. And I think you're going to see a lot of analyses and books written about this opinion, like have been written about the Affordable Care Act case from 15 years ago. I think we're going to see a decision, probably one of the last ones. So late June or early July, we'll see the opinion. As far as President Trump appearing, first sitting president to go to a live argument, I don't know what he was trying to accomplish there. Clearly, the justices didn't care who was there. I didn't see any different tone, or I've listened to numerous arguments over the years and didn't see anything different there. And it was kind of telling that he got up right after the Solicitor General sat down before the I think it was Miss Wang that was arguing for the ACLU, and then he just got up and walked out. I think that kind of tells a lot to the public that you can't even respect that there is another side to this it's just your way or no way at all. So I think it was kind of disrespectful. If you're going to come to the argument, stay for the whole thing and at least give some respect that there is another way of thinking besides your own.
2: That was immigration attorney Andrew Rankin in Memphis, Tennessee, speaking about Trump's ICE tactics, recent Supreme Court rulings, and prospects for resistance. Part two of this interview will air on a future program. And that concludes today's edition of Capitalism, Race, and Democracy. 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Today's program was produced by the Capitalism, Race, and Democracy Collective, with contributions from Akua Holt, Steve Zeltzer, Polina Vasiliev, and myself, Thomas O'Rourke. 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I've been your host, Thomas O'Rourke. Thanks for listening.

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1: I'm Rick Smith, and this is Labor History in 2. On this day in labor history, the year was 1967. That was the day United Farm Workers Sons of Zapata joined with the Confederation of Mexican Workers in establishing an international picket line across the Rio Grande Valley. A push to organize farm workers at six major growers began the year before in the spring of 1966. Wages in Starr County ranged from 40 to 85 cents an hour. Farm workers began their strike in June of 1966 for wage increases and union recognition. But growers would rather see their crops rot than recognize the union. They did grant wage increases, but immediately ran to the courts for injunctions. One district judge outlawed all picketing, while police instructed county workers to spray the strikers with insecticide. That August, workers voted to organize with the United Farm Workers and began a pilgrimage march to the state capitol to popularize their cause. 15,000 workers and their supporters reached Austin on Labor Day to demand their right to organize. They returned to Starr County to continue their strike. The growers turned to Mexican commuters holding green cards to break the strike. The United Farm Workers began picketing at Roma and Rio Grande City bridges and were often successful in turning back green card workers. By May 1967, melon harvest had begun. After months of negotiations, picket lines went up on both sides of the international bridges. The picketing was 100% successful for 2 days. But the Mexican government and Starr County Sheriff's Department soon intervened to break up the picket lines. Texas Rangers were brought in to arrest and brutalize strikers. The strike was broken, but organizing continued throughout the region. Picketing across borders was itself an important act of international solidarity. Like what you hear? Check out more at laborhistoryin2.com.
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0: From New York, this is Democracy Now!
1: But I think overall what's happened is a truly historic shift in British politics. We've been so used to thinking about politics in terms of left and right, and yet what Reform are able to do is to win in areas that have always been conservative, but equally, we're proving in a big way we can win in areas that Labour have dominated, frankly, since the end of World War I.
0: In what's being described as a political earthquake in Britain, the far-right Reform UK party has surged in popularity in local elections. As British Prime Minister Keir Starmer faces calls to resign, we'll talk with the British journalist Daniel Trilling, author of the new book, If We Tolerate This, How the British Establishment Made the Far-Right Respectable. Then we go to Washington, D.C. to speak with the Marine veteran and activist who spent 5 days atop a bridge in a protest that made international headlines.
2: I climbed the Frederick Douglass Memorial Bridge last week to call the people of my country into action, into nonviolent action to stop the war on Iran and remove the Trump regime from power.
0: And then to the prominent biotech entrepreneur Rami Elghandour. He'd been selected by Rutgers University to address this year's graduating class of engineering students. But then the school canceled his speech over his social media posts on Israel and Palestine.
3: The cancellation of my speech sets a dangerous precedent by sending a message that having a moral conscience is a liability.
0: All that and more coming up. Welcome to Democracy Now!, democracynow.org, The War and Peace Report. I'm Amy Goodman. President Trump blasted Iran's response to the U.S.'s 14-point ceasefire proposal, calling it, quote, totally unacceptable. Iran's foreign ministry says the U.S. continues to have, quote, unreasonable demands, unquote, and that Iran's response to the U.S. proposal, quote, was not excessive, unquote. This comes as Iran's economy is reeling from the impact of U.S.-Israeli strikes. An Iranian government official estimated the war has caused the loss of 1 million jobs in comments reported by Iranian state media. On April 25th, an Iranian job search platform reported a record 318,000 resumes submitted in a single day, which is 50% higher than the previous record, according to the news site Asr Iran, cited by the New York Times. According to the U.S.-based human rights activist news agency, over 3,600 people have been killed in Iran by U.S.-Israeli strikes, among them 254 children. Meanwhile, the Pentagon confirms 13 U.S. service members have been killed and 415 wounded in the U.S.-Israeli war in Iran. On Sunday, Israeli Prime Minister Benjamin Netanyahu insisted in an interview with CBS News' 60 Minutes that the Iran war isn't over because nuclear material remains in Iran.
4: It's not over because there's still nuclear material, enriched uranium that has to be taken out of Iran. There's still enrichment sites that have to be dismantled. There's still proxies that Iran supports. There are ballistic missiles that they still want to produce. Now, we've degraded a lot of it, but all of that is still there, and there's work to be done.
0: Nobel Peace Laureate Narges Mohammadi has been transferred to a hospital in Tehran more than a week after collapsing in prison. In a statement, her foundation said, quote, "We must ensure she never returns to prison to face the 18 years remaining on her sentence. Now is the time to demand her unconditional freedom and the dismissal of all charges," unquote. Over the weekend, The Guardian published an excerpt of her memoir, Smuggled Out of Prison, in which Mohammadi wrote, quote, "Authoritarian regimes do not always need an executioner's rope. Sometimes they simply wait for the human body to fail and then make sure no help arrives, or they create conditions in which death can come easily, helping it along by standing in the way of life-saving care," unquote. Mohammadi has been arrested 13 times, sentenced to a cumulative 31 years in prison and 154 lashes. She received the Nobel Peace Prize in 2023 for her advocacy against torture and the death penalty in Iran. The U.S. says it'll facilitate a new round of talks between Israel and Lebanon at the State Department's Washington headquarters Thursday and Friday. Israel and Lebanon reached a temporary ceasefire agreement in mid-April, but Israel continues to launch deadly attacks inside Lebanon. The Lebanese health ministry said Sunday Israeli attacks over just 24 hours killed 51 people, including two medical workers. Since March 2nd, Israeli strikes have killed nearly 3,000 people across Lebanon. 1.2 million people have been displaced. On Sunday, hundreds of people gathered to mourn at least eight members of a displaced Lebanese family who were killed when an Israeli airstrike hit the building they were sheltering in. Among the dead was a six-month-old infant. This is Abu Salah, who attended the funeral.
5: What would we say? What would we say about the massacres committed against those innocent people, those civilians, those pure believers who are holding onto the land? My mother-in-law, may God bless her soul, was holding onto the land, and her children were holding onto the land.
0: In Gaza, Israeli strikes killed at least three Palestinians, including the head of the criminal police force in Khan Yunis, Wassam Abdelhadi, and his aide. A separate strike killed one person and wounded two others in the Maghasi refugee camp in central Gaza. Israel has conducted near daily attacks since the U.S. brokered so-called ceasefire took effect last October. At least 850 Palestinians have been killed since then. This is Ali Musa Dababesh, who attended the funeral of the policeman.
6: Although the ceasefire came into effect several months ago, the occupation continues to target police officers in order to cause chaos amongst the people of the same nation. The occupation aims to create chaos and confusion within the Gaza Strip. This is its sole objective.
0: Israel's deported two activists who were abducted from a Gaza-bound humanitarian aid flotilla that was violently intercepted by Israeli forces in international waters late last month. Spanish national Saif Abukeshek and the Brazilian Thiago Avila were among 175 activists forced off their humanitarian aid ships at gunpoint during Israel's raid on the global Samud flotilla. Both men faced severe physical abuse, they said, while in Israeli custody, which their legal team said amounted to torture. This is Saif Abukeshek speaking after his deportation to Greece.
7: I left behind me thousands of Palestinian prisoners, children, women, and men. I'm sure that the treatment I faced is not compared to the suffering they are going through. The testimonies we hear of their torture, of their violation on a daily basis. We have to continue mobilizing. We cannot forget the Palestinian prisoners.
0: In the occupied West Bank, thousands of runners competed in the 10th edition of the Palestine International Marathon on Friday, following a two-year hiatus due to Israel's assault on the Gaza Strip. Runners gathered outside the Church of the Nativity in central Bethlehem for the start of the race, while a parallel 5-kilometer race was held in central Gaza. Among those participating were amputees who lost limbs to Israeli bombs and bullets. A BBC-funded documentary titled Gaza, Doctors Under Attack, won Best Current Affairs Program at the BAFTA TV Awards Sunday, despite being dropped by the network last June. Channel 4 in the UK picked it up and aired it instead. The BBC pulled the film weeks before its scheduled broadcast. In a statement, the BBC had said, quote, "We have come to the conclusion that broadcasting this material risks creating a perception of partiality," unquote. Presenter Amita Navai and Ben DePere, the executive producer of the documentary, blasted the BBC in their acceptance speeches.
8: We refuse to be silenced and censored, and we thank you. And we thank Channel 4 for showing this film.
9: We also want to dedicate this award to Jabba Badwin and Osama Al-Ashi, the two journalists on the ground who made this film for us. So I'd like a round of applause for them, please. Just a question to the BBC. Given that you dropped our film, will you drop us from the BAFTA screening later tonight? Thank you.
0: In the United Kingdom, the far-right populist Nigel Farage and his anti-immigrant party Reform UK made significant gains in local elections over the weekend as the Labour Party, led by Prime Minister Keir Starmer, took heavy losses. Results show Reform UK gained nearly 1,450 council seats and control of 14 councils, while the Labour Party lost nearly 1,500 councillors, leading some members of the parliament to call on Starmer to resign. The Conservative Party also suffered big losses, while the Green Party made gains, claiming hundreds of council seats and winning two mayoral elections. Nigel Farage is a chief architect of Brexit and an ally of President Donald Trump. He's repeatedly used racist language to attack immigrants and Muslims, while his former classmates may have accused him of racist and anti-Semitic bullying. We'll go to London after headlines for the latest on the British elections. Virginia's Supreme Court has struck down a congressional map drawn by Democrats just weeks after voters approved a statewide referendum changing the borders of Virginia's 11 congressional districts. The new map could have allowed Democrats to win an additional four House seats in November's midterm elections. Its defeat is a major blow to efforts by Democrats to counter redistricting by Republicans in other states, including Florida, Missouri, North Carolina, Tennessee, and Texas. Meanwhile, officials in Alabama have asked the U.S. Supreme Court for permission to throw out Alabama's congressional map, which has two majority black districts. Republicans are seeking to flip at least one of Alabama's two Democratic-controlled House seats. Alabama's emergency application came less than 2 weeks after the Supreme Court's conservative majority gutted the last remaining major provision of the Voting Rights Act in a 6-3 ruling. Internal documents obtained by the New York Times reveal the Board of Immigration Appeals, part of the Justice Department, rushed Palestinian activist Mahmoud Khalil's deportation case. Last month, the Board of Immigration Appeals ruled Khalil could soon be deported. Khalil's case was reportedly considered high priority even before the board officially received it. The decision to deport Khalil also came just 9 days after paperwork was submitted. Amaro Lopez, who was appointed to the board under President Biden and later fired under President Trump, told the New York Times, quote, "That kind of timeline is unprecedented. It's an insane turnaround, particularly for such a high-profile case on a novel legal issue," he said. At least three judges also reportedly recused themselves from the process. On social media, Mahmoud Khalil wrote, quote, "This story proves that the Trump administration's treatment of my case has always been corrupt and retaliatory. They put me through a sham immigration process while guaranteeing the outcome in advance," Mahmoud Khalil wrote. A Mexican couple held in an ICE jail was finally released and able

0: On Friday, they returned to Mexico. Hoping to reunite with their parents, Kevin Gonzalez flew to Mexico a week ago, where he had discontinued treatment. His father said, quote, "We managed to make my son's dream come true, to be with him again, to love him, to give him the love we could not give him during these months when he was not with us," unquote. The Pentagon says it's blown up another ship in the Eastern Pacific, killing two of its passengers and leaving one survivor. Once again, officials with U.S. Southern Command provided no evidence for their claims that the ship had been carrying drugs. Southcom says it notified the U.S. Coast Guard to begin search and rescue operations for the survivor. There's no word on the person's fate. Similar attacks by the Pentagon in the Caribbean and Eastern Pacific have reportedly killed 192 people. Legal experts say they are extrajudicial killings and are illegal under U.S. and international law. A CNN analysis finds U.S. military intelligence gathering flights are surging off the coast of Cuba. Since February, the U.S. Navy and Air Force have conducted at least 25 intelligence gathering flights off Cuba's coast using the same surveillance aircraft active in the lead up to the U.S. strikes on Iran. Russia and Ukraine accused each other of violating a U.S. brokered three-day ceasefire. Ukrainian officials said Russian attacks killed three people and left many others wounded over the weekend, while Russia's defense ministry accused Ukraine of breaking the ceasefire more than 1,000 times. Ukrainian President Volodymyr Zelensky said his forces had responded in kind to Russian drone and artillery fire. On Saturday, Russian President Vladimir Putin told reporters he thought Russia's attacks on Ukraine were nearing an end.
1: The West promised assistance and then began fueling a confrontation with Russia that continues to this day. I think the matter is coming to an end, but it is a serious matter.
0: Putin's remarks came after Russia held Victory Day celebrations with a military parade that, for the first time in nearly two decades, featured no tanks, armored vehicles, or other heavy weaponry after the equipment was prioritized for the front line in Ukraine. And in Hungary, Péter Magyar was sworn in Saturday to become Hungary's new prime minister, ending 16 years of Viktor Orban's authoritarian rule. Magyar's pro-EU center-right Tisza party won 141 of 199 parliamentary seats last month in a landslide victory. The new speaker of the parliament ordered the EU flag restored to the facade of the Hungarian parliament building after 12 years of absence. The Tisza party also held an all-day event called a system-changing people's festival. This is Hungary's new prime minister, Péter Magyar.
2: A magyar emberek arra adtak nekünk felhatalmazást.
3: The Hungarian people have given us a mandate to put an end to decades of drifting. They have given us a mandate to open a new chapter in Hungary's history, not only to change the government, but to change the system as well, to start again.
0: And those are some of the headlines. This is Democracy Now!, democracynow.org, The War and Peace Report. I'm Amy Goodman. We begin today's show looking at what's been described as a political earthquake in Britain. In local elections last week, the far-right Reform UK party surged in popularity while the Labour Party suffered heavy losses. The Reform UK party is led by Nigel Farage, who was the chief architect of Brexit, close ally of President Donald Trump. Farage celebrated his party's success.
4: But I think overall what's happened is a truly historic shift in British politics. We've been so used to thinking about politics in terms of left and right, and yet what Reform are able to do is to win in areas that have always been conservative, but equally we're proving in a big way we can win in areas that Labour have dominated, frankly, since the end of World War One.
0: Calls are growing for British Prime Minister Keir Starmer to resign after his Labour Party suffered historic losses. This is Starmer speaking Friday.
5: Let me be clear, these are really tough results. I'm not going to sugarcoat it. And we have lost brilliant Labour representatives, people who've put so much into their communities, so much into our party and our movement. And the voters have sent a message about the pace of change, how they want their lives improved. They were elected to meet those challenges, and I'm not going to walk away from those challenges and plunge the country into chaos. Well, they've sent a message that the change that we promised isn't being delivered in a way they can feel. And also, frankly, they're fed up with years of the status quo. But we were elected to deal with those.

0: challenges, and I'm not going to walk away from that and to plunge the country into chaos.
1: In a sign of the splintering of the British political system, the Conservative Party also suffered significant losses, while the Green Party won hundreds of council seats. We go now to London, where we're joined by the journalist and author Daniel Trilling. His new book is titled, If We Tolerate This, How the British Establishment Made the Far Right Respectable. Daniel, thanks so much for being with us. Why don't you start off by responding to these historic losses of the Labour Party?
2: Yeah, thanks, Amy. So absolutely right. This has been a real disaster for the Labour Party. It wasn't quite as disastrous as had been predicted a few weeks ago, but they've sunk to new lows electorally around Britain. So as well as losing hundreds of councillors in England, they lost very badly in the elections for the Welsh Parliament, which were happening at the same time. Labour has dominated Welsh politics for over a century, and they're now trailing behind the Welsh Nationalist Party, Plaid Cymru and Reform, who've come in second. But it was interesting to hear Nigel Farage's spin on what happened in that clip you played of him earlier, because, yeah, this is historic. Reform have made this huge advance, adding to their tally of council seats that they began to rack up last year in similar elections. But actually, in terms of vote share, they underperformed expectations a bit. So Reform got around 26-27% of the vote overall. But they really benefited from this wider fragmenting of politics. We now have kind of 4, 5, or even 6 party politics in the UK, depending on exactly where you live. Reform have benefited from that because they've kind of managed to concentrate that vote in areas where they were able to win lots of seats. But actually, this suggestion that Reform have completely kind of erased the distinction between left and right, I don't think is true. And I think Farage is putting that spin on things because Reform were really trying in this election to make bigger inroads into areas that the centre-right Conservative Party had traditionally been strong in, and they didn't really do as well as expected there. Where they did do well were in areas that voted to leave the EU in the Brexit referendum a decade ago, and where they've always had the attention of a certain chunk of voters. So I think it's the overall fragmentation that is the real story here.
1: So talk about, well, the title of your book, If We Tolerate This, How the British Establishment Made the Far Right Respectable. If you can talk about who Farage is and what he represents.
2: Yeah, so one of the big changes in British politics in recent years has been this very alarming and rapid rise of ideas and rhetoric associated with the far right. So, very strong anti-immigration rhetoric, attacks on supposed elites running the country and so on. You know, things that will be very familiar to your viewers in the US from Donald Trump and his works. And that's really, the pressure there has really come from two sources. One of them is a lot of far-right activity outside the electoral system. We've had kind of big street protests and rallies and mob violence in some cases, attacking hotels that are being used to accommodate asylum seekers. And then we've had a lot of pressure from Farage's political party, Reform UK, who have been trying to shape some of these resentments and some of this anger into a right-wing populist political project of the kind that we're seeing in lots of different liberal democracies around the world at the moment. For Farage, this is just the latest stage in a kind of long political career where he's come from outside the mainstream right and has tried to make his brand of right-wing populist politics the leading force in Britain. So he was previously leader of the UK Independence Party, and via his leadership of UKIP, he played an instrumental role in winning the Brexit referendum for the Leave campaign. He then formed another party called the Brexit Party after that to kind of push for the hardest exit from the EU possible. And Reform UK, the latest vehicle, in fact, it's a renamed Brexit Party. But what he's doing here is actually trying to build a political platform that will allow his him and his party to win power in Westminster nationally. And the key themes that that's built on, you know, it's heavily anti-immigration, and they make a real point of trying to kind of flex their muscles and show how ostentatiously cruel they're going to be to what they call illegal immigrants, which is a wide range of people living in the UK, some of whom have lived here for quite a long time. Earlier this year, one of Reform's big pre-local election announcements was that it wanted to create a British ICE. So that kind of tells you where they are on that. You know, they made that. And
1: now, Daniel, let me play a campaign ad from Nigel Farage.
3: I'm in Essex today, and this is the Bell Hotel in Epping. Now, you might remember these scenes being on national news last year. Anyone that comes illegally into Britain on a boat or in the back of a lorry will be detained and deported. But that's going to mean having to detain quite a lot of people who are here already. They should not be free to walk the streets. Policy is very simple. You vote for a Reform MP, you will not have a detention facility in your constituency. But if you vote Green, or those that support open borders in the world, that's where the detention centres are going to be. Equally, I could say the same of Labour and the Conservatives, because they've done nothing to stop it.
1: Daniel Trilling, your response.
2: Yeah, I mean, that kind of sums up what Reform are about. So like I was saying before, you know, it's kind of making a virtue of how punitive and cruel they're going to be to certain groups of immigrants, but also kind of directing that at their political enemies as well. You know, so this announcement, which Farage made a couple of weeks ago, was all about kind of stigmatizing his opposition. So the Green Party, who have also kind of broke through from outside the mainstream by taking a kind of strong left-wing position. You know, he's trying to class as, you know, open borders fanatics. And I mean, what are they saying there? They're kind of threatening to use the power of the state, if they ever get hold of it, to intimidate their political opponents, you know, placing detention centres in areas that vote for parties that Farage doesn't like. You know, it's kind of punishing people for voting the wrong way and perhaps even trying to scare voters into not opposing him.
1: If you can also talk about, we see parallels here in the United States leading up to President Biden's defeat around Israel and Palestine. One of his top advisors, Wendy Sherman, now calling what's happened in Gaza a genocide. In Britain, you have Keir Starmer crackdown on Palestine Action, which they've called a terrorist organization. If you can talk about their positions here.
2: Yeah, I mean, first of all, I'd say kind of, you know, from having written about the far right for years and, you know, studied the history and so on, I think one thing that governments of the center should really avoid doing is kind of giving them the tools to play with, you know. So it's a real problem if governments of the center start kind of passing their own draconian authoritarian policies. And I think that's exactly what you've seen with the Starmer government in relation to the Palestine protests. You know, so this protest group that uses direct action, Palestine Action, was classed as a terrorist organization and banned, which as a result means that, you know, hundreds, if not thousands of peaceful protesters who have expressed their support for Palestine Action since the ban have also been arrested and are potentially facing criminal conviction just for expressing rhetorical support for that group. And, you know, much like in the US, I think these actions by the government have been in response to a huge amount of public anger, obviously Israel's war on Gaza, but what they also see as Britain's complicity in that war. So, you know, the UK has a strong military ally of Israel. When the Labour government came to power in 2024, they suspended a lot of arms sales to Israel on the grounds that there was a risk they could be used for human rights abuses, but actually carried on supplying certain key items like parts that could be used in Israel's F-35 fighter jet program. And so the government have really tried to just kind of contain dissent in a way that has alienated huge amounts of their core support. I mean, really, I think in these recent elections, much more pressing issues like the cost of living and rising fuel prices and so on were on voters' minds. But a lot of that support that would have gone to Labour previously, which has gone to the Green Party and to some of the other smaller parties, is also to do with anger over Israel and Gaza and the way that our government has responded to that.
1: I also want to ask you about rising support for the Green Party. This is the Green leader, Zach Polanski.
4: This is a historic victory. This is the first time the Green Party have ever won a directly elected mayor. And two-party politics is not just dying. It is dead and it is buried. And actually, whether it's here that Labour have been rejected or whether we're seeing around the country, it's very clear that the new politics is the Green Party versus Reform. My message to Keir Starmer is that he needs to go, but I don't think that's my message. I think that's the country's message. We've seen for a long time now his popularity has been going and he's lost the trust of the country. And to see a Labour minister today say that they don't just respond to the mood of the country, they stick to the plan, I feels very misjudged. But it doesn't feel like a coincidence. That feels like the entitlement and the privilege that this Labour government have acted with every single day that they've been in office.
1: Daniel Trilling, your response.
2: So obviously Zach Polanski and the success of the Greens is the other big development in certainly in English politics, because obviously Scotland and Wales had elections, but there's a slightly different political setup in both those countries. The Greens, you know, they've been around for a long time in Britain, but Polanski was elected as their leader last year with a mandate to shift the party, you know, quite markedly to the left, to pursue what he calls eco-populism. So kind of attacking the centre of politics, but from the left this time, as opposed to Reform, who obviously come at it from the right. You know, the Greens have got strong positions on social and environmental justice. They also now take a very strong rhetorical stance in support of workers' rights. And, you know, they've now got this unprecedented opportunity to put some of their principles into action. They've won control of several local councils in London and other parts of the country. The big question, I think, is really, can they now follow through on this? You know, the Greens at the moment are untested. They've got a lot of goodwill from people who've lent them their votes. But I suppose the one question is, can they deliver what they promise? The other question is, you know, Britain at national elections has this first-past-the-post electoral system that does not really very fairly reflect the spread of votes in the country. That becomes even more complicated when you move, as we're doing now, from a two-party system to a multi-party system. So when we get to our next national election, the question is going to be, will there be an electoral force on the progressive wing strong enough to keep Reform out? And if there isn't a single force like that, how are these different parties, the Greens, Labour, Scottish Nationalists, Welsh Nationalists, who sometimes seem to hate each other more than they hate, you know, their opponents on the right, going to come together and collaborate in a way that will stop Britain going down what I think could be a very dark path?
1: I wanted to ask you before we go about another country, about Hungary. Over the weekend, Péter Magyar was sworn in Saturday to become Hungary's new prime minister. Magyar ending 16 years of Viktor Orban's authoritarian rule. You've been writing about Hungary. Talk about the significance of this and the damage to the institutions of Hungary during this past 16 years, Daniel.
2: Yeah, I mean, I'll make a kind of self-interested point, first of all, as someone from Britain. I think it's a real lesson in why it's so important to prevent far-right populists from winning in the first place. Because as we've seen over the past decade or more in the case of Hungary, they can be very hard to dislodge from power once they're there. They can end up being pretty popular with the electorate that they try to appeal to. But in pretty much every case where a far-right populist has won power around the world, they have undermined institutions that are vital checks and balances on the democratic system. You know, if you think how often free speech is the kind of the watchword of far-right populists, I think in every single country where a government has been formed by far-right populists, free speech hasn't got any more free. In fact, it's got significantly harder to express dissenting opinions. And Magyar's victory shows kind of what's required, I think, to push back, which is like, you know, if you get to that stage, a broad coalition of people opposed to the far-right populist government. You know, Magyar is a right-wing conservative. Some of his positions won't be that different to some of Viktor Orban's, but he has taken this very strong stand against corruption, against the undermining of the liberal democratic system. And so lots of people who don't necessarily share his politics on
5: on many of the issues that he stands for have got behind that in a huge effort, which is why when I was talking about Britain before, I was stressing this need to kind of talk and think about coalitions that can be formed to keep the right-wing populists out of power.
1: Daniel Trilling, I want to thank you so much for being with us. Journalist and author speaking to us from London. His new book is titled, If We Tolerate This, How the British Establishment Made the Far Right Respectable. Coming up, we go to Washington, D.C. to speak with a Marine veteran who spent 5 days atop the Frederick Douglass Bridge to protest the U.S. and Israeli war on Iran. Stay with us.

0: performing Why We Build the Wall in our Democracy Now! Studio. This is Democracy Now!, democracynow.org, The War and Peace Report. I'm Amy Goodman. We go now to Washington, D.C., where a former Marine reservist and father of two spent five nights on top of the Frederick Douglass Memorial Bridge to protest the war in Iran and artificial intelligence. Guido Reichstadter scaled the 168-foot arch of the bridge on May 1st. He continued to post to social media while he was on top of the bridge. In a social media post Tuesday evening, he said he'd run out of water and would head down, adding he expected to be going to jail for a while. In an earlier post, he wrote, quote, "One man on a bridge is relatively powerless, but the collective withdrawal of our obedience and support is capable of bringing a swift end to the regime and its wars. This nonviolent collective action is our greatest power, and it's the exercise of this power that those who rule fear more than any weapon. For the sake of the world, its children, and our future, let us build this power with each other, together," he wrote. This is not the first time Guido has climbed the Frederick Douglass Bridge in protest. In 2022, he spent 24 hours on the bridge to protest the Supreme Court decision to overturn Roe v. Wade. He's also a co-founder of Stop AI, a grassroots movement to disrupt artificial intelligence technology. After he ended his protest on the bridge, Guido was arrested and charged with unlawful entry, failure to obey an officer, and several other charges. Well, Guido Reichstadter joins us now in Washington, D.C. Welcome to Democracy Now! Explain what you did.
1: Good morning. Thank you for having me. It's great to be here. I think, like, most simply what I did was follow the call of my heart. I couldn't stay silent in the face of these ongoing acts of mass murder by the U.S. government in my name. And I felt like I had a duty to the truth, which is that we have the power to end these wars today. We, the people in whose name these murders are being committed, we've got the power and the responsibility to nonviolently withdraw our support, our cooperation from the system, from the regime, which is prosecuting these acts of murder in our name. And if we do that, we can end them. And that's actually, that's our right, it's our power, and I feel that it's our responsibility.
0: Can you, Guido, explain why you came to D.C. planning to attend a talk by Senator Bernie Sanders on the dangers of AI, of artificial intelligence, and yet this protest, though you'd scaled the Frederick Douglass Bridge before, was about the U.S. war on Iran?
1: Sure. I've been worried about AI for a long time, since about 25 years when I first heard about the possibility of building artificial general intelligence or AI systems with, the full range of essentially cognitive capabilities of a human brain. It just seemed like it was, 25 years ago, everyone thought that might be hundreds of years in the future. And since ChatGPT was rolled out in late 2022, broadly the deep learning revolution, the whole field has really updated quickly and shortened their timelines for when that might be possible. And the world's leading, most cited living scientists, engineers in the field, academics, all recognize that the development of that technology poses the risk of catastrophic harm, even including loss of control of advanced systems and potentially human extinction. So I moved to San Francisco in 2024 to begin social mobilization on that. That's actually what brought me to DC on Friday. or on last Wednesday.
0: Was that a part of your protest? Was it both issues, both AI and the U.S.-Israeli war in Iran?
1: Yeah, I mean, absolutely. There's. So I put it out in the first post that I put on social media when I got on the bridge that was identified those. There are really three. One is the ending the war, removing the Trump regime from power, and an urgent warning to our society about the potential imminent arrival of a kind of point of no return beyond which we'll be consigned to these catastrophic effects from AI. And, you know, I care about the society in which I live. I've got two children. And I care about the world. And I feel that I have that responsibility to warn the people that I care about a danger that is recognized by, you know, the people who are closest to the development of this technology. And it's coming on fast. And this is, you know, a lot faster than maybe is recognized. And it's great that Senator Sanders held that discussion between academics in China and the United States about the need for global treaty coordinating to stop the development of really dangerous systems. But we need to treat it like an emergency. And that means more than talks. It means action.
0: You were raised as a evangelical Christian, a conservative household. Talk about how that informed what you did.
1: Sure. You know, that's what led me, that's part of what led me to join the Marines right out of high school. And it's also, you know, when I was confronted in university with the reality of American intervention, the history of American intervention and power imperialism in the world. It's what made it also possible, I think, or easier for me to reject that and say, no, this isn't right. Which is what I did in 2003 when, you know, in the run up to the Iraq war. Well, in fact, I refused to deploy to the Iraq war and resigned, you know, essentially refused to deploy, said, I'm not gonna train. I'm not gonna go fight this war. And you can either, let me go or you can send me to jail. But, you can't force me to do what's wrong. And that's what I went up on the bridge to do as well, to say, you know, to the people of my country, it's like what's being done is wrong. And we have to stand up against it and not accept it. And, you know, if we do that in mass, collectively, we have the power to stop it.
0: What do you face right now, Guido, in terms of charges? And do you feel that your protest was a success?
1: Oh, yeah, absolutely. So I have currently one federal charge, unlawful entry, and a D.C. charge of failure to obey. And I'm also facing charges in San Francisco for nonviolently blocking the doors of OpenAI, one of the leading frontier AI companies. You know, for me, the important thing was doing what's right, doing what I felt I had to do. And I was able, you know, even just trying to do it is the success, right? Thank God I was able to make it to the top and to, you know, go through that action. But doing what's right is the success. Choosing to do what's right and accepting the consequences is the pivotal thing. That's the pivotal decision that everyone has to make. And if we can make that, that's what's successful. But broadly, I think it has motivated, inspired people even around the world. I've gotten messages from, you know, hundreds of folks.
0: Finally, Guido, I asked you about AI and about the war in Iran. Do you connect the two? The whole question of the use of AI, looking at Michael Clare's comments, artificial intelligence played a major role in selecting targets for attack during Operation Epic Fury. The U.S. air and missile campaign against Iran that began February 28th. Your final comment in these last 30 seconds.
1: Yeah, absolutely. You know, it was not only used as a weapon of war. It is being developed as a weapon of war, but also as a tool for the advancing fascist movement to surveil and control the society, which makes war possible and makes resistance more difficult. So, and we should expect that as AI systems grow in capability in the future, if this is not stopped, it will destroy democracy and it will probably destroy the world. Then we've got a responsibility to stop it. If we care about the people we love and the society we live in and our children and their future, we've got to make sacrifices and do what's necessary, even if it's uncomfortable.
0: Guido Reichstadter, I want to thank you for being with us. Co-founder of Stop AI, father of two, he scaled the Frederick Douglass Bridge in Washington, D.C. last week to protest the war in Iran, and AI remained on the bridge for 4 days and five nights, a former Marine reservist. Coming up, the prominent biotech entrepreneur, Rami Elghandour. He had been selected by Rutgers University to address this year's graduating class of engineering students, but then the school canceled his speech, they said, over his social media posts on Israel and Palestine. Stay with us.

0: Landed by Sophia Shirai. This is Democracy Now!, democracynow.org. I'm Amy Goodman. In New Jersey, Rutgers University has abruptly withdrawn its invitation to a prominent biotech entrepreneur and alum to speak at its engineering school convocation. Rami Elgendor, a 2001 alum of the engineering school, had been scheduled to deliver a graduation address at Rutgers' New Brunswick campus May 15th, but his invitation was canceled over what the university said were complaints about a social media post on Israel-Palestine. Two unions of educators at Rutgers University issued a joint statement condemning the university's decision to cancel the speech, calling it politically motivated suppression that, quote, reflects a broader pattern of universities applying a Palestine exception to their stated commitments to free speech, unquote. Elgendor is also executive producer of the Oscar-nominated film The Voice of Hind Rajab, about the killing of a Palestinian child and her family in Gaza, along with paramedics who tried to rescue them, and the film American Doctor that premiered earlier this year at Sundance Film Festival, the film following three doctors who go to Gaza to volunteer. Rami Elgendor joins us now in New York. Thank you so much for being with us. Talk about what happened.
1: Thanks, Amy. It's a pleasure to be here. I appreciate the opportunity. I was invited by Rutgers in December of 2025, principally because of my student engagement. I do a lot of student engagement as an alum with Rutgers University, and I love the students and spend a lot of time with them. I actually did a fireside chat with this dean that issued me that invitation in December, in early March, I believe. And then a couple of weeks ago, about 2 weeks before I was set to give the graduation address, I received the call that I was disinvited.
0: Why?
1: As you shared, it was very vague. There was no specifics. I asked for specifics. It was to quote the dean that my social media posts oppose the beliefs of a few students. I asked how many students. He said a few. A few to me sounds like maybe five or so. So it seemed unbelievable to me that for a class of 1,000 students, that a handful of students having complaints would lead to this outcome. And look, I am obviously a big proponent of free speech, but disagreement is not harm. Having a different point of view is not harming these students in any way to lead to this sort of outcome.
0: I want to ask you about your background. You were alum of Rutgers, and then talk about what you went on to do.
1: Sure. Yeah. So I graduated from Rutgers in 2001 with a degree in electrical computer engineering. I worked for 5 years as an engineer. I then went on to business school at Wharton Business School in Philadelphia. From there, I got into venture capital and moved to the great state of California, where I was in venture for about 5 years as well. I then joined my first startup. I built that startup from about 30 to 1,000 people, took it public on the New York Stock Exchange, was there for about 7 years. I then left, I took a couple of years off and joined my most recent company, Arcelix, where I'm chairman and CEO. And for that organization, I ran it for the past 5.5 years. We were just acquired by Gilead for $7.8 billion. And we make a cancer therapeutic that is what I believe to be the best a therapeutic option ever developed for multiple myeloma.
0: And so has Rutgers courted you through the years?
1: Of course. I feel like I am the poster child for Rutgers School of Engineering. I've made a lot of my degree. I got asked all the time, is an engineering degree valuable given what I do today? And it's absolutely valuable. And I'm so proud of Rutgers, and it's really just been heartbreaking to go through these last couple of weeks.
0: It's interesting that Rutgers has dealt with some student complaints over your invitation versus what happened with another event just last month. In April, the Rutgers chapter of Students Supporting Israel invited a former soldier from the Israeli Defense Forces who'd served in Gaza last year to come to campus despite protests by pro-Palestinian and Muslim and Arab groups and a petition signed by over 7,000 people of the Rutgers community demanding the event be canceled. The event took place as planned.
1: Yeah, I mean, look, I think if I had to summarize this entire dialogue around Israel and Palestine, I would summarize it using the word false equivalency. And it's a false equivalency across a couple of different metrics. The first one is on free speech. So on the one side, we talk about these cancellations. I've seen a lot of these articles online about my speech was canceled and there was a speech canceled at GW Law. But that speech was not canceled. That speaker actually withdrew. I'm actually an alum of the School of Engineering. That speaker was not even a law graduate, let alone had any association with Georgetown. So it seems like there's one on one side, actual free speech. On the other side, not so much. Let's talk about America. America First on the one side. I've never heard a pro-Palestine advocate ask for one penny for Palestine. On the pro-Israel side, we're constantly asked, not even asked, demanding unlimited funding and political cover. So I keep hearing this sort of like false equivalency, like, oh, both sides are kind of the same. They're not the same. And then lastly, from a principal's perspective, on the Palestine side, we are advocating for equality. On the pro-Israel side, Israel is the only country in the world that still automatically and systematically prosecutes children in military court. They just passed a law that legitimized or passed the death penalty only for Palestinians, for one ethnic minority. So, look, you asked about my background, Amy. I'm a CEO who made their career by being in the details. I constantly hear that, you know, there's sort of two sides to this issue, and there are two sides, but they couldn't be more starkly different.
0: What would you have said in your speech?
1: I really was talking about the journey that got me here. You know, a lot of the student engagement I do, the one question they ask me is, how did I manage to be as successful as I've been without compromising my beliefs and my values? So I go mostly through my career arc. And the two things I focus on being yourself and choosing kindness as a way to lead.
0: And do you get pushback at Arcelix for your views?
1: I do not. I have friends as well as colleagues that are of all different races, ethnicities, including Jewish friends and colleagues. And at Arcelix itself, I have had no issues. I've had multiple attempts from outside of Arcelix to cancel me or silence me over my speech and my time there as CEO, but never from within the company.
0: On April 20th, Congressmember Ro Khanna wrote on social media, "The free ride is over. Israel has a $45 billion defense budget. I am Team America," Khanna wrote. You replied to the post writing, "Forget a free ride. They've committed genocide. They're running dungeons where they train dogs to sexually assault prisoners. Weapons embargo is the absolute minimum. Sanctions and diplomatic isolation are beyond justified. This will sell them. Weapons won't fly," unquote. On Sunday, Democracy Now! Reached out to Rutgers to invite a representative to join us on the show or send us a statement on why your speaking invitation was rescinded. Rutgers sent us the following statement, quote, "In response to objections from students regarding Mr. Elgandor's social media posts, including one that shared an inflammatory claim, and following the dean's own discussions with Mr. Elgandor that raised concerns about whether the event and his remarks would remain consistent with the celebratory nature of the occasion, the School of Engineering decided to rescind the speaking invitation for the school convocation." Interestingly, today, the New York Times columnist Nicholas Kristof has a new article out headlined "The Silence That Meets the Rape of Palestinians." In it, Kristof writes about a Gaza journalist detained by Israel in 2024. Nicholas Kristof writes, quote, "On one occasion, he said he was held down, stripped naked, and he was blindfolded and handcuffed. A dog was summoned. With encouragement from a handler in Hebrew, he said the dog mounted him. He tried to dislodge the dog," he said, "but it penetrated him." Kristof goes on to write, "Other Palestinian prisoners and human rights monitors have also cited reports of police dogs being coached to rape prisoners," unquote. Kristof's piece links to reports from BBC, Al Jazeera, and Middle East Eye. Your comments on what has been cited?
1: Yeah, I mean, first of all, I just want to be clear that Rutgers never shared that with me. So it is dishonest at this point to come out and point to this tweet when I repeatedly asked what the source of this invitation was. And they said they never even reviewed my social media, let alone had a specific tweet to point to. And you can verify that in that their initial statement to the Associated Press said we hadn't reviewed anything. And now after drawing a lot of fire, they decided to point to something. The second thing I'll say before I get to the human rights issue is that the idea that as a public company CEO, I'm just tweeting willy-nilly things that are not verifiable is just farcical and laughable. So it's an embarrassing position for the university to take. The third, though, and the most important of these is how morally bankrupt can you be to read that tweet and have your concern be the content of the tweet rather than the accusations in it. And the fact that Palestinians are systemically not believed, despite the overwhelming evidence, as I talked about, in this false equivalency dynamic of rape, murder, prosecution. I mean, we are talking, forget the genocide in Gaza. Forget the terrorism in the West Bank. Save the Children, one of the most prominent organizations in the world, says that half of the children abducted by Israel are sexually assaulted. What are we talking about? Like, how is this still a dialogue in this country? And this is maybe the most disturbing thing I have ever heard.
0: 5 seconds.
1: Yeah. Sorry, this is the most disturbing thing I've ever heard with respect to this sexual assault by animals.
0: I thank you for being with us, Rami Elghandour, biotech entrepreneur, scheduled to deliver a graduation address at Rutgers, but his invitation was canceled. He's executive producer of the Oscar-nominated film, The Voice of Hind Rajab. I'm Amy Goodman. Thanks for joining us.
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3: From across the nation and around the world, for Pacifica Headlines, I'm Jesse Lett. Mourners at a funeral in Herat's Seda, Lebanon yesterday held for at least 8 members of a family that were killed Saturday in an Israeli strike. A 6-month-old child was among those killed. According to relatives, the family had been displaced from their home near Lebanon's southern border with Israel. The Israeli military had reportedly issued evacuation orders for several areas of southern Lebanon, but not the town where the family had been staying. Footage and reporting by the New York Times. At this hour, Israel is carrying out air raids on the towns of Kfar Tibnit and Shukin, according to Al Jazeera Arabic. 2 Lebanese medics and a civilian were killed in an Israeli attack on emergency response centers in Bint Jabil. Yesterday, the Lebanese health ministry claimed that Israeli attacks killed 51 people in 24 hours. The Israeli enemy continues to violate international laws and humanitarian norms, adding more crimes against paramedics, the ministry wrote in a statement on Sunday. Dr. Mohammed Tahir, a London and Baghdad-based surgeon who's been treating civilians in Gaza and Lebanon, told Al Jazeera that he has noticed Israel's persistent use of a weapon that releases tiny metal cubes as shrapnel, which doesn't appear to do much damage, but devastates victims' internal organs in Israeli attacks in both countries.
4: One of the weapons that Israel uses is a warhead that contains thousands of tiny tungsten cubes. So when you see shrapnel injury or the effects of shrapnel injury, sometimes you pick out massive pieces of metal coated on all sorts of chemicals out of the bodies of people. But these are very sinister because they're tiny. And when they explode, they just spread out indiscriminately. And when they puncture someone's body, they make a tiny, tiny little scratch on the skin. Sometimes you cannot see, but the devastation is all on the inside. And I've seen the effects of these. I saw it in Gaza. I pulled these tiny cubes out of people in Gaza. I pulled these cubes out of evacuated people from Gaza in Amman in Jordan. And I pulled out the same cubes from Lebanese people.
3: Tahir called the tactic, quote, a series of unspeakable crimes that Israel is committing. The Israeli military has announced the death of 47-year-old army driver Alexander Glavanyov. They report he was killed in combat near the border with Lebanon. In an interview with Major Garrett of CBS News that aired last night on 60 Minutes, Israeli Prime Minister Benjamin Netanyahu said Israel's war on Lebanon could continue even if the U.S. and Iran reach a peace deal.
5: Is it possible, Mr. Prime Minister, that the war with Iran could end, but the war with Hezbollah could continue? That these would be separate and divergent battlefields?
6: They should be. What Iran would like to do is to say, no, you know, if we achieve a ceasefire here, we want a ceasefire
5: there. They do, yeah. Clearly.
6: You know why? Because they want Hezbollah to stay there and continue to torture Lebanon, continue to hold its people hostage, and continue
5: to... Will you accept that?
6: No. No, we've said...
5: Even if President Trump asks you to?
6: Well, look, he understands what I'm saying.
3: According to the Lebanese Health Ministry, 2,846 people have been killed across the country since March 2nd. The UN reports that at least 103 Lebanese medical workers have been killed and 230 injured in more than 130 Israeli strikes. Iran sent its reply to the latest U.S. peace proposals through Pakistani mediators yesterday, but President Donald Trump quickly rejected it in a social media post in which he called the deal, quote, totally unacceptable. Iranian state television reported that leaders there rejected the U.S. proposal as amounting to surrender, insisting instead on, quote, war reparations by the U.S., full Iranian sovereignty over the Strait of Hormuz, an end to sanctions, and the release of seized Iranian assets. The president's rejection of the Iranian response included no details. At least 3,468 people have been killed in U.S. and Israeli attacks on Iran since February 28th, according to the country's Ministry of Health. According to Al Jazeera, at least 26 Israeli civilians have been killed. 13 U.S. service members throughout the region have been killed as the U.S. and Israel's war on Iran enters its 73rd day. Those are the latest Pacifica headlines. For the Pacifica Network, I'm Jesse Lent.
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8: Airing on Asheville FM in Asheville, this is the Final Straw Radio. This week, we're sharing an interview with Andrew Crinks, author of White Property, Black Trespass, Racial Capitalism, and the Religious Function of Mass Criminalization from NYU Press 2024. For the chat, we speak about taking a theological lens to the question of what ties exclusive private property, white masculinity, police impunity, and mass incarceration in the U.S. We discuss aspects of Christian thought, employ concepts borrowed from the Black radical tradition, and try to get closer to the root of the sickness in our culture that flourishes from others' pain. Check out our show notes for links, and if you're listening to the radio edition, you can find a longer version at our website or by subscribing to our podcast via the links at tfsr.media. Andrew, thank you so much for joining me here. I'm joined by the author of White Property, Black Trespass, Racial Capitalism, and the Religious Function of Mass Criminalization, out from New York University Press 2024. And we're going to talk about the book. I wonder if you wouldn't mind introducing yourself with your pronouns, any location data, affiliations, or other stuff that you want to throw in here.
9: Sure. Yeah, my name's Andrew Crinks. I use he, him pronouns. I'm based in Nashville, Tennessee. I get into various kinds of abolitionist organizing, housing justice organizing, organizing for safety beyond police, things like that in Nashville. And I have a small family, a partner, and two young kids. And when I'm not organizing, I'm trying to write and continue thinking and all the rest. So glad to be on here with y'all.
8: Cool. Thanks for being here. Could you talk a bit about your relationship to religion and philosophy?
9: So I was raised in a Protestant, evangelical Christian context, raised in South Jersey outside of Philadelphia, migrated to Tennessee to go to college, and it's been here ever since. So more than half my life now. But yeah, raised going to church about three times a week, Sunday morning, Sunday night, Wednesday night, if not more than that. It was a big part of my life in ways that I have both had to unlearn things from that and also relearn and also retain and embrace things that I received from that upbringing. But it was definitely an integral part of my life. And so I went through, as many people do, you know, an experience in around late high school. In my case, it was around the time of the post 9/11 wars in Afghanistan and Iraq that were a period of existential crisis for me, when my agnostic and atheist friends at school had a strong moral opposition to the war, which I shared, but all my church family, my church people, were beating the drums hard for the war. I remember my youth minister saying that we should nuke them all from the pulpit. And so I was kind of caught in an existential crisis. This is my context, this is church world, my life, my faith that I inherited and grew up with. And yet my friends who hold no faith at school were resonating with me more in terms of an opposition to the war. And I had no model for, no context, no precedent for a Christian being opposed to war. I just hadn't been exposed to it, so I didn't think it was actually possible. Little did I know that there is a great deal of tradition within the larger tradition of Christianity that is very opposed to war and all kinds of exploitation and oppression, including with its founder. And so, you know, entered a period of trying to inhabit the tradition in a new way from that point forward. I do remain, you know, within the tradition, but in a very different way than I did when I was, the way that I was brought up. Really, like, the liberation traditions within Christianity are the only reason that I can remain within it. And then also, yeah, I studied religion and theology specifically in my graduate and doctoral studies, and so was able to go deep into the history of thought and all the messy and liberating ways that it shows up in the Christian tradition. Yeah, both a practitioner, an inheritor, a student of, a scholar of, and someone who still wrestles with and critiques religion, particularly in its Christian manifestation. And so insofar as the study of religion is also a subset of the study of philosophy, a philosophical study, I have dipped into philosophy through my studies of different strains of philosophy. You know, I treat in the book a little bit some early modern philosophers. We may talk about more John Locke and some others, because I think they're helpful in understanding the world that we live in now. So yeah, that's a bit about that.
10: Ask, like, why did you decide to take a theological approach to the system of exclusive private property and otherizing criminalization in the U.S. What does the secular approach miss, maybe, or the ones that you've come across? And what does it add to other explorations that you value?
9: Yeah, well, you know, guys, I kind of narrated already. One of the first reasons why I took this approach is because I was already, it was already the tools of thought and reflection that I was already familiar with in some regard, theological thought and reflection and the critical study of religion, the tools that those disciplines and traditions afford. And so, you know, I was already kind of situated to do so. My own trajectory, even from an early age, I think in retrospect, kind of set me up for thinking about these things. You know, in the preface to the book, I narrate a little bit about how as a kid, like a lot of little white boys in a U.S. and particularly Christian context, I was really into cops, and not the show, though I watched the show too, but into police as a phenomenon and as a heroic kind of mythology. And also soldiers, like G.I. Joes. There's plenty of pictures of me as a kid, like holding a guns lined up next to, now with G.I. Joes lined up next to me, and little army, green army men, and I had like a plastic riot police helmet. This was the late 80s, early 90s. And, you know, so that was a big part of my life. Christianity was also a big part of my life. And fear of criminals was also a part of my context. So growing up in South Jersey, watching the news out of Philadelphia, we would watch it every night. And, you know, if you know anything about TV news in the early 90s, you know, there's quite a bit of anti-blackness that kind of permeates all aspects of TV news at that time, and of course still today, but particularly at that time. And so I think in retrospect, I reflect in the beginning of the book about, you know, my fear of hell that was a big part of my Christian upbringing is really, I think, in retrospect, inseparable from my fear of black criminality that I inherited as a child, as a white kid. And also, therefore, the other side of that coin, my love of the good guys who keep people safe by defeating those enemies. And so I think that my attempt to think theologically and to think about the religious dimensions of all of this, I think it's helpful for me in my own understanding to trace that back to that early kind of childhood context. But then, you know, more recently, as somebody who's in faith-based organizing contexts and in abolitionist spaces in the South, where, you know, every couple people that you run into, even the most leftist folks, like have some background in Christianity, often church hurt or bad experiences of some kind. It's pretty common to encounter, but others who kind of like still value things about those traditions, but are wrestling with them at the same time. And so all that, plus the fact that I was pursuing a degree in theology and religious studies, kind of set me up to think all those things together. I should also say that this is not just an object of study for me, the like criminalization and incarceration stuff and the whiteness and the property and all the capitalist traditions and all that. You know, as somebody who was involved in organizing, you know, from the time before I got to college and very much in college and after it, I was, you know, had the opportunity to start going into the local men's and women's maximum security prisons here in Nashville. I was the editor of a street newspaper sold by unhoused and formerly unhoused folks. And in that work, got a lot of opportunities to listen to people's stories and help them tell their stories about criminalization, their criminalization of their status as an unhoused person. And so it was very much a part of my everyday kind of encounters in my 20s. Was kind of learning and encountering the realities of mass criminalization and of white supremacy and all the ways that I was learning about it. And so those are

0: an imperial world, I have a sense that there are these mythologies that sustain them. That, you know, materialist analysis has given me so much in terms of understanding the systems that we experience and live under. But in terms of the question of like, and really as I was writing this or finalizing it really in 2021 and two and editing it in 2023, was kind of like, okay, 2020 happened. This was this moment where abolition entered the discourse at a mass level in a way that it never had before. The largest, you know, in terms of quantity, people on the streets, probably in all of US history, and the calls for defunding and divesting and abolition and all that. Why then was the system stronger than ever in the years following that? Why are the carceral systems and the systems of policing stronger than they ever were in the wake of the largest challenge to those systems? And so, you know, one of the ways that I was trying to answer that was because there's something deeper here than just the material conditions. There's mythologies and religiosities and theologies that are sustaining and that we maybe don't even have a clear sense of how much they animate and catalyze and sustain and prop up these material conditions that we're experiencing. And so my book it embraces both materialist analysis and secular abolitionist, you know, scholarship, while also trying to think theologically with the categories and the sets of understanding that scholarship gives us, to try to go a little bit deeper into why we have what we have in terms of carceral systems and of racial capitalism and why it holds despite so much challenge to it.
1: Yeah, and I think there's a few points like early in the introduction when you start talking about religion, where you give some people's like definitions for the role that religion plays in society or like in a personal practice as a way of like explaining and fixing. It's a story that we tell, a mythology, if you want to say it that way, but a story that we tell about what the natural order of the universe is, how we can get right with that order, and thus be on the good side of the good-bad struggle in the world. And I think that, like, sort of breaking it down to such a small point helps in a lot of ways to pinpoint, like, motivations that the most secular position or the most materialist position, it's, you know, it might be considered like superstructural from a Marxist perspective, these ideas that are like subconscious almost at this point because they've been inculcated and reproduced at these levels that aren't even talked about in those sorts of terms. So I feel like this approach really, like harkening back to when you said watching the TV news in the late 80s, early 90s, and having these like scenes in your head, maybe you were thinking of, you know, the Rodney King riots and these like images of black and brown folks or just poor folks generally like rising up and burning. And then these armies of police and their orderly lines coming to like archangels or whatever to bring order to this. It sounds literary or whatever, but I think that this, for me, this is like a touching on a thing that as someone who is formerly religious, but who is not anymore, I kind of ignore when I'm looking at the world is like, what value do we place onto this imagery? What symbolism do we apply here? And looking back to like European history, where our juridical system comes from, where a lot of the stories that we tell each other about how the world works, there wasn't a solid separation between theology and law.
0: Yeah, I appreciate that. And I appreciate you also engaging the book and finding something of value in it. It comes back to when the editors were like, who is the audience of this book? I was kind of like, I think it's a couple different audiences, actually. Like, I think, so I've done book talks at churches about this, and it's gone pretty well. And I've done talks in very non-religious contexts. And so I appreciate that you don't have to be a person of faith to read or get something from the book, obviously, because it's largely a critique of the way that religion has, you know, shaped the world. But I also want to say, too, that when I say mythologies, I don't mean to signify with that word just something false, more the idea of a guiding set of narratives and ways of perceiving and understanding and making meaning of the world. So we all have mythologies, whether we recognize them as such or not. So there are good and bad ones, I would say. But it's not that we can escape them, because we all have some way of perceiving and understanding the world. So, yeah.
1: This is The Final Straw Radio on the Pacifica Network, and you're hearing our interview with Andrew Crinks about the religious function of whiteness and mass criminalization in the USA. Yeah, no, I appreciate that. Thank you. So can you define racial capitalism in terms of how you use the phrase and talk a bit about the historical and philosophical development and deployment of it in the construction of senses of order in what you refer to as Euro-Christian traditions?
0: So racial capitalism is a term that more people are using these days. And so inevitably it can, you know, kind of mean different things as more people pick up a term and use it. And I think to some extent that's okay and organic. But the first source of it is Cedric Robinson, for me, who was a Black radical scholar and practitioner. And he picks up the term from anti-apartheid organizing in South Africa, where they're developing critiques of the system that they're fighting against, and racial capitalism becomes one way of understanding what they were up against in that context. But then Robinson takes the term and generalizes it as a concept that helps us understand all of the West, basically, and what happens in Europe and what happens then beyond Europe with the rise of colonialism. So he will say, and some of his interlocutors like Robin Kelly and Ruth Wilson Gilmore and others will say, that racial capitalism is a way of talking about capitalism. It's not a different kind of capitalism. It is capitalism. That all capitalism is essentially racial. But interestingly, what Robinson is saying when he says that is that capitalism is racial before it ever leaves Europe. And so that might be a little confusing for folks, because if you think of Europe as whiteness and Europeanness kind of are, you know, somewhat synonymous or become synonymous in most people's minds. But, you know, what he is pointing out and others elaborate on is that the development of capitalism like really depends upon social differentiation. It really requires it and then exploits it. And so where I come in with the way Robinson talks about racial capitalism is that he uses the word racialist, or like racialism, which is prior to Black and white for him. But so I think about that as somewhat proto-racial, like racial before the racial that we understand it to be today, but still like sharing something with race as we understand it today, even if it wasn't yet white and non-white, but that was germinating at that time. This is the beginning of capitalism, 16, 1700s in the European context. And so there's a couple of helpful, you know, ways of describing it. Like Ruth Wilson Gilmore talks about in early modern rural England and across Europe, you had capitalist relations taking shape that were always racial, by which she means, I can quote here, quote, hierarchies among people whose descendants might all have become white, and those hierarchies depended for their structure on group differentiated vulnerability to premature death, which is a mouthful, but it's her way of talking about, you know, the idea that you differentiate between peoples, which becomes racial differentiation, and that differentiation is a way of determining whether you die early or not, essentially. So kind of determining your lifespan based on social or racial differentiation. So the idea is that that's inherent to capitalism. It's required in it. You can't have capitalism without it. I argue then that it really takes more absolute form through colonialism, through the formation of whiteness and the formation of everything that is not white. And I say it that way specifically because whiteness constructs itself as the center of the universe around which all others revolve and in relation to which they are contrasted. So Blackness being the primary contradiction against white in contrast to whiteness, but other forms of non-whiteness as well. But I can get more to that in a minute. But one quick kind of example of this, you know, I follow Marx in identifying the beginning of capitalism with enclosure, basically. The enclosure of land and the accumulation of land as the beginning of the system of capitalism, and essentially privatization is the kind of beginning point of capitalism as a system. But there's a historian who I quote in the book who talks about enclosures, these wealthy folks who setting up fences and hedges around land that was otherwise held in common. They loathed, hated so-called commoners, the people who inhabited that land in common, with, and this is the historian's term, a xenophobic intensity. These are all folks that today we would think of as white, but the enclosers, the wealthy privatizers of land and thieves of land, are loathing the commoners as if, like, with a racial loathing, even if we would think of them all as white today. And so that's part of what racial capitalism is getting at, is that capitalism is essentially racial, and that it becomes more so as time passes and as it expands beyond the European context through colonialism and later through imperialism.
1: And that's partially because, like, there's an entitlement that the enclosers feel that they have to exclusively withhold that from others. And then that's justified by a spiritual order, right?
0: Exactly. And that was the other part of your question about Euro Christian traditions. So that phrase Euro Christian, I get from an indigenous theologian, George Tinker, who uses that phrase to talk about, he basically says, colonialism is Euro Christianity and Euro Christianity is colonialism. And so from, you know, the theft of land, whether it's the enclosers, like setting up hedges within the rural English countryside, or whether it's the theft of indigenous lands outside of the European context, it's all undergirded and animated by these presumptions that God invites and even commands that enclosure, that private possession of land and of the earth. And this may be a place to transition into John Locke, if that's okay. I mean, I know that was one of your next questions. And he really is a figure who I think helps us understand what's going on with Euro-Christian tradition, with possession and property, and also with whiteness. So maybe I'll kind of introduce Locke quickly and then talk a little, elaborate a bit more on how understanding what he's up to helps us understand larger racial capitalist landscape and beyond. So, of course, first of all, he's living in the 17th century, 1600s. He's a philosopher and a theologian. He is an investor in the slave trade and has a great stake in it, as well as the enclosure movement across Europe and through colonialism in the Americas. He drafted the Constitution of the Carolina Colony. And it's important, I always like to tell people who are from North Carolina, so-called North Carolina today, that he really hated North Carolina. So it was Carolina before it was North and South, but he really, really hated Northern Carolina because he really saw them as these kind of backwoods. Before there was a notion of white trash, he was essentially like channeling what would become that notion before it was a concept. He had this term that he used to describe people there, renegados, which was both like lawless and godless. So it's like both of those things combined. So for those of you in the Carolina context, still, it's maybe a badge of honor that John Locke hated people in that region so much.
1: I'd wear that.
0: But yeah, absolutely, it's a badge worth wearing. So he will say that, you know, he's theorizing civil government and kind of Western concepts of liberal democracy, which is quite fascistic, actually, in nature. And if, for folks who don't know, he is somebody that the framers of the Constitution in our country, in the U.S., reading Locke was like reading the Bible for them. I mean, he was like a primary source that helped frame out concepts of constitutional framework in the U.S. And so when it comes to the question of property, he will say that like the primary purpose of civil government is to defend property. He will also talk about how it is appropriate and even like divinely ordained in some sense to use violence to protect property, meaning the state using violence to protect property, but also individuals, you know, using violence to protect property, which, by the way, this last week in Tennessee, our state legislature wrapped up their legislative session, and there's a new bill that now grants the right of property owners to use mortal violence to defend their property. That's kind of essentially a stand your ground type of law. And so the legacy of Locke lives on very, very tangibly today in my own context and really across the U.S. But in terms of Locke in relation to whiteness, It's an interesting question because whiteness as a concept, I like to ask students sometimes like a trick question, which is, have there always been white people? And it's kind of confusing because there have always been, I mean, not always, there has long been like a European context, but there has not always been whiteness. Whiteness is essentially the reduction of all the diversity of cultures within Europe into one monolithic whole. And in that sense, it's really a diminishment of a lot of richness of tradition that is worth retaining, I think, in various European contexts, and flattening it into one thing. And I think what Locke helps us understand is that whiteness and property possession are kind of two expressions of the same capacity or reality or power. Some of the folks that I quote in the book, you know, will talk about how he wouldn't have yet called himself white, but his philosophical argumentation and his socioeconomic practice, this is Tinker talking, who I just quoted a minute ago, all of his work kind of places him within the concept of European supremacist thinking, which becomes white supremacy. There wasn't yet the language of whiteness that would come like just a couple of decades after he was writing, but he kind of readied the ground for it. And so, you know, there's also David Roediger, the historian, who talks about Locke's work made the idea of race and whiteness both possible and necessary. So the one figure that I like to look at or quote, and he frames the second chapter of my book, is W.E.B. Du Bois, who defines whiteness as ownership of the earth forever and ever. Amen. And a lot of folks, you know, find a lot of utility in that ownership of the earth part, but tend to sometimes leave off the forever and ever amen part of it as just kind of, you know, Du Bois is a very literary writer, even as a sociologist and historian and political theorist. But I think people sometimes mistake that as just a flourish that isn't integral to the formulation. But I actually think that the forever and ever amen of that definition, that whiteness is the ownership of the earth forever and ever amen, that last part is really the crux of it in a lot of ways, because it points to the fact that whiteness is a presumption, an assumption of godlike power, a power that resembles the power to own the world. So for those who aren't familiar, you know, forever and ever amen specifically, it comes at the end of the so-called Lord's Prayer, introduced in the New Testament and repeated in churches and cathedrals and around the world every day and every Sunday. And it comes at the end of this prayer of confession that to God be the power and the glory forever and ever. Amen. And so to put whiteness there, I interpret as saying that whiteness takes the godlike position in the world. It exercises godlike power. It presumes that it is God in the flesh, a kind of a mortal God. And, you know, in my second chapter of the book, I talk a lot about, I kind of do a little thought experiment around, let's look at the traditional attributes or characteristics of God that traditional, like classical Orthodox theology uses to understand who God is. So these ideas of God being absolutely transcendent and all-knowing and all-powerful and all of these things. And so when you think about those and think about how whiteness behaves and thinks about itself, it's striking how much whiteness appears to be aspiring to a kind of godlike positionality and power in the world. There's another writer, Willie Jennings, a theologian writing today, who says that whiteness comes into being as a landscape. He's writing about the fact that some of the chroniclers of the earliest kind of encounters between Europe and non-European peoples, African people specifically, were really described in deeply theological terms in which the colonizers have this kind of like godlike vantage point from which to look upon the peoples below them and determine their salvific capacities and whether they could be saved or not and things like that. So all this to say that, you know, I think of one way that I found myself formulating it in the book is that the color line, that's the language from Du Bois, the color line of the racial differentiation, that the color line and the property line are basically one line, even if, you know, there's complexity to it. People who are not technically white can be owners of property, etc. But that the color line and the property line are contiguous. But then also, this can get into where we might go next, that that those two lines flow into and become the so-called thin blue line of police power. And so maybe I'll pause there for a moment. We can see where we want to pivot next.
1: This is the Final Straw Radio on the Pacifica Network, and you're hearing our interview with Andrew Crinks about the religious function of whiteness and mass criminalization in the USA. I wanted to also just sort of touch on the, out of fairness and clarity too, the term Euro-Christian doesn't say that this is Christianity. It's saying that this is like the pathway of development that you can like look at for certain versions of Christianity, right? It's not necessarily baked into the foundational, even if it was maybe like brought in and concretized in some applications of Christianity through different councils or creeds coming out of that or practices, liturgical practices within churches. It's not necessarily foundational to Christianity. Is that right?
0: Yeah. And this is a big debate. You know, I remember being at a Catholic church actually doing a talk about the book, and somebody asked, is all of this stuff inseparable from Christianity, or is it just one stream of it? And it's kind of like, you know, different people will answer that differently. I tend to answer that these manifestations of Euro-Christian traditions are in some sense a divergence from what I understand to be the essence of Christian tradition. But I also hesitate to just say it's a false Christianity, because that doesn't do justice to the fact that millions of people around the world are very much invested in this. And I don't think it gets us all that far if we just say it's not a real Christianity. It has a legacy that's very real and with great devotional, spiritual investment, as opposed to, I think some people might reduce it to, were these just like bad people who decided to use the language of Christianity to baptize their ill intentions? I think that's too reductionistic. I think a lot of these folks were deeply devoted to the tradition as they understood it, and it enabled them to do really bad things. But I think that was not just them putting on a Christian costume to do a bad thing. It was them thoroughly being Christian as they understood it and doing some really bad stuff. So,
1: but at the same time, they were like, also, I mean, this is the way that some people took that football and ran with it. But it also, Christianity has impacted a lot of different communities in the world that are outside of the context of the, you know, enclosure and colonization that European structures of power ended up embracing and moving along with, such as in like North Africa and West Asia, that I'm sure, like, we don't have to get into like the question of like what is the correct interpretation and the wrong interpretation, but more so just to give space to say that this isn't the only way that that story pans out, and it's not the way it has panned out in different communities, right?
0: 100%. Yep, 100%. And also, even within colonized contexts, you have these counter traditions within the tradition, liberating Christianities that exist in revolt against the colonial Christianity, the Euro-Christian Christianity. I like to say that it's never Christianity, it's always Christianities, and the same for every religious tradition, that every tradition is multiple traditions combined into one. So, yeah.
1: Cool. Thank you. So what's the idea of carceral soteriology, and can you define that? And how does it explain the dehumanization of modern prisons and the sweeping godlike violence of police?
0: Yeah. So soteriology is one of those theological studies words that is really just theories of salvation. So the Christian tradition is anchored in many ways by a narrative of sin and salvation. So soteriologies are different accounts of what sin and salvation mean, how they relate to one another, what the passage from one to the other looks like, etc. So firstly, you know, I have this word carceral in front of it, meaning like, you know, incarceration and capture and caging, to describe a certain stream of thought within the Christian tradition, to convey that there's something carceral happening within one trajectory of Christian thought about sin and salvation, and that helps us explain, and you know, what goes on today. So the first thing that I want to say is that you know, people talk about writing as an act of discovery in its best form, and the ideal form of writing is that you're discovering things as you go. And for me, one of the things that I discovered that was shocking to discover, just how like obvious it was, and that I didn't see it until later in the process of writing this project, is the very intimate connection etymologically, in terms of the history of words, between salvation and safety. That to save means to make safe, and to make safe means to save, essentially. And as somebody who's studying carceral reality and systems and criminalization and all of that, and also organizing around trying to expand understandings of what safety means, I hadn't, until I was writing this, really thought about the fact that salvation, this central concept within Christianity, is so deeply intertwined, almost like inseparable at a deep conceptual level before we even can reflect on it, that is so close to the notion of safety. And that linkage to me was part of a helpful framing that I think the book tries to offer, that the pursuit of safety by way of cops and cages is a pursuit of a kind of salvation. And people treat the safety, the alleged safety, which I don't think is very much a safety worthy of the word, but nevertheless a safety of some kind that people perceive that they receive from the mere existence of police and prisons, that in some sense is salvific, even if like in a cognate sense, even if not in the sense of Jesus performing it for them, it's still something resonant and related to that ultimate cosmic salvation. And I'll get into that more, but I want to start with that just kind of to lay the groundwork for talking about these theories of salvation. So carceral soteriology, when I did my doctoral work, I had to study the most influential old dead theologians from many centuries back. And what I, as somebody who was already looking like keen and observing these dynamics within sin and salvation, I was kind of keeping an eye on it as I was studying and reading. And what I ended up kind of tracing out, and what I do in the third chapter of the book, is to trace out a trajectory of thought that I anchor in these three folks, Augustine of Hippo from the 6th century, Anselm of Canterbury from the 11th century, I believe, 12th century, and then Calvin, who many people may be more familiar with from Calvinism and Protestantism, Protestant work ethic and all that, who was writing in the 1500s and 1600s. So those three folks live about 500 years apart from each other, but they, as some of the most important theologians of the Christian tradition that give shape to a lot of what becomes predominant and normative, I kind of connect them in the stream of thought that moves between them. And basically what it comes down to is, soteriologies have definitions of sin and definitions of salvation. So for these folks, and there's differentiation between them, but what's continuous between them is a concept of sin that is understood, first of all, as a corrupted ontology, a corrupted state of being that you inherit from the first humans in the narrative of Christianity and the Jewish tradition of Adam and Eve, that you inherit that, and that corruption that you inherit, that leads to a kind of an orientation in which you refuse to be properly subject to a God who is framed as sovereign, drawing upon metaphors of like kings and royalty and things like that. That to sin is to refuse to be properly subject to that God. But that God, importantly, is not just a ruthless dictator or authoritarian. That God is an authority, a sovereign authority, but is also benevolent, gives you everything you need, and loves. But this refusal to be subject to that God is kind of a refusal to be in one's proper place in the divine human hierarchy, so to speak, and that this disruption of that proper hierarchy between God and humans, that establishes, by a consequence that's framed as a natural consequence, it establishes a relation of either indebtedness or a state of condemnation or guilt. And so, the debt and guilt are frames of reference taken from human existence in civil society and things like that, as a way of making sense of the God-human relationship. And then lastly about sin is that it's a condition of confinement, self-made confinement. You have Augustine in the 6th century writing about that the chains that he lived, that he was deafened by the sounds of his own, of the chains clanking, chains of his own making, essentially, that he willed it for himself by embracing sin and by not seeking God in the appropriate ways. And so sin is understood as a condition of confinement, both to, Luther will talk about bondage to sin, like you're almost trapped by it without the help of a savior, but then also that the consequence of that sin is even physical forms of debt and captivity. And so if that's what sin is, then salvation for those thinkers entails a restoration of the proper relation between divine and human life, so the divine and human hierarchy. So if the problem is that that hierarchy has been disrupted through a refusal to be properly subject, then salvation means you go back into that relationship of hierarchy, and that is salvific in itself, not just because there's an authority over you, but because that authority also gives you what you need. And if you go looking for it by yourself without God, then you're wayward and you're disrupting cosmic order, which entails also disrupting social order. And so this is the kind of the thread I'm tracing, and I'm arguing that it creates the conditions, like intellectually, conceptually, but also materially, for a carceral system in which criminality, a cognitive sin, is understood to be ultimately, at the end of the day, a disruption of order, where the criminal is the one who steps out of line, steps out of place in social order, hierarchical order, racial order, class order, gender order, etc. And that therefore salvation, both for the person who steps out of order, but also for the larger society in which they exist, salvation for both them and society requires a return to proper subjection. And carceral contexts are contexts in which subjection is made material in very, very physical and material ways. And so even with, you know, if you think about penitentiaries, the early, like the predecessors of the prisons that we have today, even in the word itself, if some people haven't really even heard that within penitentiary is a theological term of penitence, a turning away from your sin, basically. So the theological concept is built into the first prisons in the US context. And, you know, there are writers and lots of historians and people who have like made plain the dramatization of this idea in real time when people would enter the prison. In the early penitentiaries, that, you know, you lose your name, you get a number, you lose your hair, you lose your clothing. You're put into a clothing that in the early days people said that resembled a burial shroud of sorts. And you're essentially ritually like marched in and told that you are being buried from the world. So it's essentially like a ritual of death for the sake of new life after it. So there's very much like a religious component to this, but it's important to remember, and this is where I think some religious scholars sometimes leave out the materialist analysis, just as materialist analysis might leave out the religious analysis, is that penitentiaries, it was all poor folks. I mean, it was all people who had been condemned for property offenses. And that was the majority, at least. And so the notion of dying to your old self and being reborn through the process of incarceration and confinement, it wasn't just spiritual, it was also material, political, class, racial, etc., in that you're being restored to proper respect for property and proper respect for capitalist order and class rule. And so, you know, the soteriology of subjection is just a way of understanding that, yes, it's true what materialist analysis says, that prisons and police exist to protect property. Locke makes that clear. Plenty of people throughout history make that clear. And then analysts from Marxist traditions make that clear as well. But it's also the case that in protecting property, which is held as sacred, as a part of order, a larger capitalist order that is held to be functionally sacred, meaning ultimate, meaning if you disrupt it, you're desecrating it. That's not just this material. Shifting around material conditions is not the only plane of reality for those who build these systems. It is a means through which a larger, like, cosmic narrative is being played out between good and evil, between sacred and profane. And so you know, the book goes into a lot more detail about different examples about how this shows up. These notions of sin and salvation essentially show up in political language. But yeah, that's a bit about what that's about.
1: Yeah, and you pull from like internal language used also by policing institutions over time about holding this like spiritual line and fulfilling a spiritual need by restoring the natural God-willed order to the universe too, right? So
0: yeah, absolutely. And you know, to quickly refer to a Baldwin quote from my last chapter, it frames out my last chapter around, he talked in his letter to Angela Davis from 1970, writes about, you know, just bemoaning that why do we still see chains on black flesh in our country? He's like, basically, America isn't ashamed of it. America embraces chains on black flesh. In fact, America measures its safety in chains and corpses. And that's a direct quote from Baldwin, measures its safety in chains and corpses. And because safety and salvation, I'm kind of playing with the relation between the two. I frame that as that measuring salvation in chains and corpses, which is essentially to say that salvation requires death. And that this really starts to get at the heart of what is the problem here. So.
1: This is The Final Straw Radio on the Pacifica Network, and you're hearing our interview with Andrew Crinks about the religious function of whiteness and mass criminalization in the USA. And debt really comes into it here. One thing that struck me that I've never really had an answer for was this concept of indebtedness to the state that, like, through the courts or... And your book really scratched an itch for me around the concept of justice. Like, people seek justice through the courts. Sometimes that justice as solace and retribution, like I have seen to it that you will suffer at the hands of power as I have suffered by your hand, sort of thing. Or sometimes there's been a goal of restoration and reconciliation. But frequently our legal system approaches victimless crimes, like, quote unquote, victimless, except maybe in the most abstractive ways, seeking a pound of flesh from the accused and making no apologies for its own mistakes of incarcerating the wrong person or killing a subject. Can you describe the sacrifice of the condemned before the court, what redemption is promised, and who the sacrifice is made to?
0: Yeah, these are great questions. And this is a set of ideas that is really central to the whole thing that I'm trying to get at. And I think where I might start in response to that is to revisit this notion of hierarchical order. In these ways of understanding sin and salvation that I was just describing, you know, the real problem is that humans, by sinning, to sin is to disrupt the order, the cosmic order that differentiates divine and human, and that disruption generates a relation of indebtedness. This is the way that a lot of these theologians will narrate this and make sense of what happens in the God-human relationship in the condition of sin. And so debt basically is a relation of obligation. It's a relationship in which one party owes the other something, and in which that debt must be paid in order for the relation to be restored. And so of those three theologians, Augustine, Anselm, and Calvin, it's Anselm in the medieval era who really does the most on debt. He's got some really wild stuff in his most classic essay around why God became human in the form of Jesus for the sake of salvation. But he says some really interesting stuff around to sin, and I'm kind of paraphrasing, but it's pretty close to what he actually says. To sin is to steal God's property. I'll use that language of stealing God's property, and satisfying the debt that you accrue through sin is returning God's property to God. He also mixes in notions of purity and kind of purification with the addressing debt and paying off debt. And it kind of weaves those together in really fascinating ways, including one metaphor of, if a wealthy person drops a pearl in the mud, they won't just pick up that muddy pearl and throw it back into their purse to get the others dirty. They'll cleanse it first and then put it back in. And so there's this idea, first of all, God is figured as a wealthy person with a pearl. And secondly, you're to be dropped in mud, to be dropped in sin, you have to be cleansed of that first before, so that you don't taint the rest of the order of things, other people. And this, that thread of purification and pollution really runs through up until very much into the present, with the notions of policing and purification of society and spatial cleansing and social cleansing and things like that.
1: Broken window theory. Of course,
0: exactly. You got to restore order, cleanse order, because there's a sense that if you don't pluck out like the polluting person, they will just pollute all of society. You have to cleanse them or cleanse society by removing them from it and keeping them like at bay in a cage so that they can't do any more polluting. That runs all the way back into this theologian from the medieval era. It's pretty wild to see the continuities there. But to get back to the debt thing, you know, I hear you kind of alluding to, without saying it directly, this phrase that all of us have probably heard, which is that people go to prison to pay their debt to society. And I think we don't always interrogate who is paid to. You know, you think about somebody maybe harms somebody else in an act of violence and they're convicted and go to prison for it, and they're paying a debt on that. They're not paying the debt to the person they hurt. They're paying it to society, which really kind of is a clarifying thing for me, in that caging people is not about addressing the harm to an individual that may have taken place. It's about restoring social order and paying a debt that you accrue to the social order when you disrupt that order through some act of violence or violence against people or property or whatever it may be. But of course, that phrase is an illusion, because anyone who is forced to pay their debt to society through incarceration never actually pays it off. It's a debt in perpetuity, meaning you're always in a relation of obligation to the larger society because of the attachment of your record to your offense and all of that. So it remains with you forever. But sacrifice, let me talk about sacrifice. So debt, if debt's a relation of obligation in a divine human sense, there's a hierarchy that's been disrupted, and you accrue a debt through that, and you pay off the debt by going back into getting back in line in the divine human hierarchy and not stepping out of it again. And, you know, likewise, when you pay your debt to society through prison or some punishment to the carceral system, you're in some sense restoring that order, both spiritually and socially. But the sacrifice piece, you know, debt payment is often thought of as a sacrifice. And the word sacrifice etymologically just means to make something sacred. And so this is helpful because we often think of sacrifice as a negation. It's a subtraction. It's taking something away. But importantly, it's taking something away in order to make something new. So we really should think about sacrifice as a creative intervention. And I don't mean this positively. I'm just describing how I think it actually functions for people and for the systems, that to sacrifice one person is to make life possible for another. You know, if you really think about, get down to the like essentials of the calculus of what a carceral system is doing and what it's saying it's doing for those of us who are not currently held captive within it in a physical sense, is that, you know, my life, your life is literally improved by the fact that there are people in cages maybe within 15 minutes of where we live. You know, like that people I know by name, that their captivity has improved my life, has made me safer. Like that's at the end of the day, I think what the calculus is at the heart of carceral logic is that, and this is a sacrificial logic, it's that in order for us to be okay, somebody has to be sacrificed, and that is essential. It can't be avoided. And that to refuse to sacrifice somebody is to endanger all of us, actually. And so that is what's really deadly at the heart of this carceral and theo-carceral, theological carceral thinking, is that, speaking specifically in my own context, that my life is better here in my home in Nashville because I'm estimating about 3,000 people currently in cages within about 15 minutes of my house in a couple of different sites. And so when you think about it like that, that life is improved because of sacrifice, and that really can help be clarifying, I think. And also that the language that the theologians will use is that debt gets satisfied. When you pay it, you satisfy it. And I think it's helpful to linger at that word for a moment too, because it helps, I think it kind of gets at the fact that punishment induces pleasure for those who enact it, even for those who are observers of it. There's something pleasurable in a twisted and sick way, but very prominent way in our society, that there's something pleasing about seeing people punished, that there's something that is pleasurable and reassuring and like existentially reassuring. You know, the whole mythology of the Thin Blue Line operates on the basis of this, that this notion that police will often channel, that you can sleep safely in your bed at night because I'm out here holding the Thin Blue Line intact, holding back the beasts and the monsters and the demons, which is all language that police have used, including, you know, most explicitly, Darren Wilson murdering Mike Brown in Ferguson, and then to the testifying later, it looked like a demon talking about Mike Brown. But they're literally holding back monsters and beasts and demons and evil from the rest of us so that we can sleep safely at night. And that if they weren't there, the whole world would be consumed by the evil of disorder. And so, that's just riffing a bit on this notion that that salvation and therefore safety is dependent upon the sacrifice of human beings, and that that's the only way we can be safe. And this extends into, you know, most immediately in my mind over the last few years has been Zionism, that this notion that safety is only possible through genocidal violence. So it's a concept that is alive and well and manifests in prisons, but also in all kinds of other forms too.
1: Yeah, it's very alive, I think, in the U.S. like imaginary, also historically, but also through the myths that we retell ourselves, and it was present in the global war on terror, like in a very material way. Cool, Andrew. Thank you so much for this conversation, for the book, and happy May Day.
0: Thank you. You as well. Pleasure to be here.
1: And if you're listening to the radio edition, you can find a longer version at our website or by subscribing to our podcast via the links at tfsr.media. 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
3: Hi, welcome to Food Sleuth Radio, where we help you think beyond your plate. I'm Melinda Hemmelgarn, a registered dietitian and investigative nutritionist on a mission to connect the dots between food, health, and agriculture and find food truth. And today I'm honored to welcome my guest, Dr. Megan Davis. She's an associate professor in the Department of Environmental Health and Engineering, as well as the School of Medicine at Johns Hopkins University's Center for a Livable Future. Dr. Davis studies the interface of bacteria and hosts to reduce microbe-mediated disease in humans and animals. Her work applies the principles of One Health and microbial ecology, and her research includes ways to combat the rise of antimicrobial resistance. Dr. Davis received her veterinary medicine degree from the University of California, Davis, her Master's of Public Health in Infectious Diseases, and PhD in Education, both from Johns Hopkins University. Welcome, Dr. Davis.
4: A pleasure to be here.
3: Well, I wanted to interview you because of your work with bird flu in particular, and your work with One Health, which I think is a concept that more of us need to understand. But before we dive in, what led to your interest in this field?
4: Well, I think I am in very good company among those who decided at a very early age to become veterinarians. And then I got to college and I discovered the concept of public health and thinking of it both on sort of local and global scales. And so I mushed them together and I did my training at UC Davis, which has a master's of preventative veterinary medicine. It's like an MPH, but for veterinarians. And then decided to go into practice because I got to clinics and, you know, you got to ride the bike. And so I wanted to ride the bike for a little while, clinical practice. And I ended up in Pennsylvania working primarily with Amish and Mennonite dairy farmers. And this was a very different style of dairy medicine and dairy practice than I had trained on in the very, very large kind of Central Valley, Tulare, California models. But it was also really eye-opening in terms of the diversity that you see within dairy practice. And I think this is part of what has been very important for me as I think about things like the spillover of H5 bird flu into dairy cows, which was a plot twist for sure in 2024. But I think it really opens up avenues for us to think about consumer safety and the safety of pet foods as well, related to things that bring a lot of these concepts together. So what it means to promote animal health, but then what it also means to promote human health and think about these environmental corridors through which infectious diseases and other exposures can travel, including food.
5: So in preparation for this interview, I listened to a presentation that you gave at Drexel University in 2024. And in the introduction to your presentation, a piece of information was given. It was that 75 to 90% of emerging infectious diseases are zoonotic in origin. Talk about that.
4: Right. So we probably should define zoonoses first, because it's a funny word, and I think people may not really understand what that means. It means that at some point, the origin of a new pathogen was in an animal population. And that can be directly, like the disease came directly from animal exposure. So we think about, for example, our dairy and poultry workers who are exposed to H5 bird flu becoming infected. But it can also be that it goes through other animals and maybe even gets into humans and moves around for a while before it becomes the thing that is of concern to us, because especially viruses, but also other pathogens can adapt within their host population. And so that's part of why we really have been concerned about H5 bird flu, since it has shown such a wide array of adaptation within lots of different kinds of animals, including a lot of different mammal types.
5: But it hasn't reached epidemic or even pandemic proportions, or has it?
4: It is a panzoonotic, meaning it is a pandemic in animals that has caused billions of deaths in both domestic and wild animals. We tend to focus on, obviously, this interesting dairy cow thing, but also our broiler chickens, which are the meat chickens, our layer chickens, which are the egg chickens, and our turkeys, as well as other farmed animals like ducks. You'll see that in different parts of the world as well. Also been really devastating in wild bird populations and has gotten into a lot of mammal populations and has caused problems there, especially marine mammals. So we most recently have an elephant seal outbreak, but there has been impact globally within these populations.
5: So this concept of One Health, I loved the Venn diagram that you showed during your presentation at Drexel.
4: Yeah, so for those who need to close their eyes and visualize, the Venn diagram is where you have these circles, and where they overlap is a space where you have shared responsibility to address challenges. And what One Health postulates is that when we bring together the different dimensions of animal health authorities, so these are people like your departments of agriculture, your veterinarians, other community animal care workers, with those on the human health and public health domain. So this is your departments of health, your physicians, your nurses, all of the different attendant staff who help to support each of these groups. And then your environmental health groups. And these may be people who are involved in like wastewater surveillance or mosquito catching because of a disease that might be spread through that vector. When you bring all of these different people together to work on a problem, you often can see more powerful inroads in terms of addressing that challenge. And that's because of that level of communication and partner group engagement. It really is that you need a lot of different kinds of knowledge, and you also need to know how systems operate in order to be able to move the needle in things that are as big and as complicated as spillover events and emerging infectious diseases.
5: I am concerned because these three areas tend to operate almost in silos. And all of these spheres also operate in a political system that may negate the efforts of coming together. So, for example, I'm thinking of what's happening with cuts to USDA and NIH and CDC and all of the agencies that we depend on for keeping populations healthy. Do you have any thoughts on that?
4: I have so many thoughts on that, but I think that what's important is to try to visualize where we can make inroads. So right now, the federal level is pulling back. The level of sort of regulatory authority is being challenged. And so that puts more on the states to stand up and do a lot of the coordination. And it is true that there are two different kinds of silos that tend to pull these groups apart. The first silo is the funding silo. Where does your funding come from? And then the second silo is your mission silo. What is it your job to do? And things that are outside of mission and not well funded are not going to get as much attention at any level, whether this is local, state, federal, or global. So what we try to do within how you operationalize One Health, how you actually make it work, is to build structures for better communication. Think about ways in which the data we collect can be better interpolated with each other. So they often are in systems that don't necessarily work together. But if you're investing in new systems, investing in systems that really can do a better handoff is worth that investment for a lot of different reasons. And then thinking too about often working groups that can come together across these different areas to tackle problems that are more emergent or challenging. In other countries, we see this happen. There are coordinating units for One Health. There may be One Health response teams. And within the United States, we do have a One Health office within the CDC. And the role of that office can be both inward facing within domestic affairs, but also outward facing in terms of our global handoff to partners, since infectious diseases are obviously ones that tend not to obey the line of a border. Right? They tend not to stay in place. They tend to follow us and animals, whether those are migratory birds or domestic animals that are being shipped or even animal products that can harbor different pathogens that can be imported or exported.
5: I'm glad you mentioned the CDC. Has their funding for their One Health work been kept?
4: Right now, the CDC's One Health office exists.
5: Well, that's good. We need consistent communication from that one unifying agency so that we're all on the same page. Do you know what I mean?
4: Absolutely. And a good example of this related to food is the National Antimicrobial Resistance Monitoring System, or NARMS. NARMS sets up food net states, and so the states collect retail meats and test them for various organisms and then report up that data to the FDA. If it's for the retail meat, NARMS has two other arms. One's for animals within the USDA and the other is human, you know, within the CDC. But the NARMS FDA retail meat data set is one that I've worked with extensively. My students have worked with extensively to really understand different drivers of antimicrobial resistance related to our processing and shipping practices for retail meat. What I've seen is that the funding for these is smaller than it was, and there is more passed through to the states to stand these up. So it will be interesting, maybe not good interesting, to see what this means in terms of the data that comes out of the system. There's always a lag with the data because it takes a while to collect the samples, do the testing, organize the database, and prepare it for public release. So that's something I'll be looking at very closely in the coming years.
5: I've been interested in antibiotic resistance, and I'm glad you brought this up. One of your research papers years ago looked at California Senate Bill 27, which changed previous policy to require a veterinarian's prescription for the use of antibiotic drugs. And that was going to ban antibiotic use for disease prevention in livestock. You evaluated whether or not this bill impacted antimicrobial resistant infections in humans. And there had been, I believe there was an investigation in how poultry bacteria impacted human urinary tract infections. Was that a bill that you think should be taken up nationally?
4: So what's really interesting about SB 27 is that it actually was also replicated in Maryland with SB 422, and they were implemented around the same time. They were also implemented in a context on the national scale that was also increasing veterinary oversight. That was through something called the Veterinary Feed Directive. And that meant that instead of just being able to go

0: consequences that I think we need to be very careful about and to kind of stopgap and improve the pathway for more veterinary services in rural areas. So that aside, what we were looking at was, does it matter to human urinary tract infections, a proportion of which are foodborne? So, you know, you get gut colonization and certain things are close to each other, and that's part of why you can get urinary tract infections. And this is something where we did see that there was an impact, and we had to do a very special kind of analysis because nationally there was the veterinary feed directive. And so even though we had this additional restriction within California, we nonetheless saw that there were impacts nationally because of the veterinary feed directive, which was a partial, you know, it went partway, but it didn't go as far as SB 27 did. So I think what this shows is that it is possible for these policies to have more broad implications, not just for animal health, but also for human health. And the next piece of this is obviously going to be, to what degree can this be implemented? States are different. They have different sort of local or regional contexts. They have a different range of access to veterinary care. They have a different species composition. And California is a lot of dairy and poultry.
1: Right. This is a great story under the One Health umbrella. Let me take one break and remind our listeners that if you're just joining us, you're tuned into Food Sleuth Radio, and today we are joined by Dr. Megan Davis. She is an associate professor in the Department of Environmental Health and Engineering, as well as the School of Medicine at Johns Hopkins University, and we are talking about the One Health concept. So I wanted to talk about bird flu, especially because we are seeing that the virus continues to circulate in wild birds, backyard flocks, hunted migratory species, all of which heightens the risk to humans and domestic animals. Can you give us an update?
0: Yes. So what we are seeing with the H5 avian influenza epizootic or panzootic, meaning epidemic or pandemic, but for animals, is that it has global reach. We're seeing deaths in, you know, billions of animals worldwide, and we are seeing cases in people. Most of the cases that we're seeing in people are people who work with domestic animals and therefore are already on our radar when we identify that the animals are infected. These are primarily poultry workers and dairy workers, although we have seen some people in the United States without any animal contact become sick, and we have had some mortality from this as well as some additional severe cases. Most of the cases have been more mild and more related to the kind of exposure. There are two things that are concerning and unusual about this bird flu outbreak. The first is that in prior bird flu outbreaks, we often saw primarily impact in only domestic poultry and only for maybe one season or two. In this case, globally, H5 has been causing problems since 2020 and in the United States since 2022. And then we had that major plot twist in 2024 where we saw it in dairy cows. And I'm a former dairy veterinarian, and I'll say that when I went into a barn and I saw a coughing cow, I did not think influenza. I thought, I need to work on the ventilation system in this barn, right? And maybe treat some secondary bacterial disease in the cows. So we did occasionally see influenzas, but it was never high on a list of things I might consider when I was in practice. So this was really unusual. And the other unusual thing is that the cows, when they get sick, it's not so much up in their lungs, it's in their mammary glands. But what do we drink from cows? We drink the milk. And so the milk is literally the most infectious thing coming out of the cows when they have H5N1 avian influenza. We've also now identified that it wasn't just one spillover event that spread among cows, that's most of the outbreak, but that it is actually possible to see additional spillover events. So we originally had the B313 strain that was circulating cow to cow or through other mechanisms like shared farm workers or equipment. But we've now identified through a national milk testing strategy that there have been some farms infected with D11. And so this is a different strain. It's been associated with more severe disease in people. And this suggests that we can't just take the foot off the gas as we're starting to see a decrease in cases in cows. We haven't had new ones recently, which is great, but we are still seeing a lot of active cases in the poultry sector and across the sector. You know, this is in layers, broilers, turkeys, et cetera, some commercial duck farms. And this follows the migratory bird patterns. So we tend to see it seasonally now, but we're seeing it season upon season upon season. So when you get spring and fall migration of these migratory waterfowl that are the reservoir, they're the ones who carry this virus and spread it around, you see these cases in our poultry production sector.
1: Do you think that the way in which we farm, these large industrial systems, do they help prevent widespread outbreaks, or do they contribute to them?
0: It's a really complicated answer. So I will say that we see disease and we see infection in both backyard flocks and commercial flocks. Often the commercial flocks have been investing again and again, and there are some now requirements within the USDA structure when they are basically making farmers whole after there's needed to be a depopulation because of the H5 bird flu, that they have to really pay close attention to biosecurity. During the prior outbreak, and this is a little bit over a decade ago, the industry identified that it was their own networks of connection that often were spreading the virus. And so in the subsequent years have been really working on some of their biosecurity practices. So commercial farms can have much stronger biosecurity and even biocontainment. So biosecurity is don't let it get on the farm, and biocontainment is don't let it get off the farm and spread to your neighbors. There are differences among the different sectors in poultry production. So you have your broilers, which are your meat chickens, with only an 8-week grow out. But the ones more affected are your layer chickens, they produce the eggs, and your turkeys. And so you may see subtle differences among these different production sectors, and they may not all have the same incentive structure when it comes to indemnification or whether we should be thinking about an avian influenza vaccine. I mean, they exist. It's really a question of trade agreements and other more economic drivers that are influencing whether or not we decide as a country to allow vaccination of poultry.
1: I'm assuming you would support vaccination.
0: At this point, we have such an ongoing problem. And it has, I agree with people who are horrified at kind of the losses that we are seeing. And so what we might say is there is the death that animals have because they have been infected. The mortality rates are extremely high and the suffering is very high when they get sick. And then you also have these economic losses and the losses within that supply chain. So these are birds who now are being composted rather than going into the food chain. And so there are many different places upon this from both an animal welfare side and from a production side that are really kind of horrifying if you think about, you know, the millions of birds who have succumb to either the disease itself or have been depopulated as a result of it. And they get quite sick. So this approach certainly does have some welfare considerations to it. So the animals are not having to suffer needlessly.
1: And there is a human vaccine, correct?
0: There is a human vaccine. There are actually a number of different companies working on the vaccine, but a lot of the funding has been pulled from these. Initially, the CDC and a number of companies were partnered to really get candidate vaccines ready to be able to move them forward with emergency use authorization and then to move into phase 3 trials. But it looks like most of this work is going to be done elsewhere, not within the United States.
1: Right. Well, I'm concerned about poultry and dairy workers, both of whom tend to be immigrants. And there is so much fear in the immigrant community about seeking health care. So that makes surveillance more difficult.
0: I completely agree. There is a major gap in our ability to understand what's happening within communities that aren't accessing our normal healthcare system. It means that all of the surveillance that we normally have in place, like with FluNet, does not apply. And we therefore have to do often active surveillance when we have known positive farms, but there may be a lot of people who are missed. And lack of trust can certainly influence whether people are willing to get tested and if they're willing to, for example, be vaccinated against seasonal flu, even if we aren't able to provide an avian influenza vaccine. And the reason that might be important is a little complicated, but it relates to our concern for an emergence of a strain that would be adapted to human-to-human spread. So right now, we have no documented cases of human-to-human spread in the US that we've identified and verified. If we start to see that, that is really an accelerator on the path towards, you know, a possible epidemic or pandemic. And one way that we can help to prevent that is by limiting the possibility to have someone infected with both an avian influenza virus and a human adapted seasonal influenza virus that does very well at transmitting from one person to the next. And these viruses can do a little virus hanky-panky and they can swap genes, they can go through a reassortment. And sometimes that is not great for the virus. Sometimes it does nothing for the virus's transmissibility, but sometimes it can make the virus able to be transmitted more easily. And so that would be a big concern.
1: You also had a list of a variety of species that have been infected, one of which was swine. And it's my understanding that swine infections are more problematic for humans. Can you explain that?
0: So pigs are actually a bit more like humans than you think. If you look at their skin and their GI tract and everything else, and just the way that they can get infected with different viruses, there are swine influenza viruses that can get infected with avian influenza viruses, that can get infected with human influenza viruses. And so that concept of reassortment means that the pigs are a concerning reassortment host, meaning that if they're infected with multiple different viruses at the same time, that could increase the probability of this hanky-panky, this reassortment that I've been talking about. So right now, what we have is a holding our breath pattern on the pig question. There was a very small group, kind of backyard flock. There were some pigs on a farm that had an avian influenza outbreak. And they were able to recover virus from the pigs, but didn't really see a lot of evidence of infection from them. And we haven't yet identified any in our commercial swine. I will say, because of this concern for swine influenza and for the potential for reassortment, there's a lot of attention in the industry to things like biosecurity and biocontainment. But we also have, unfortunately, some potential opportunities with co-location of poultry facilities and swine facilities, for example, in North Carolina. You can see these in sort of geographic proximity, and we're increasingly concerned about the possibility of this not just being something that someone carries on a truck or moves an animal, but that there could be some other avenues, either through air, through water, through rodents, through local bird populations, where you might be able to see more transmission locally within a small geographic area.
1: This has been such a fascinating discussion, but we're out of time. I want to give you 1 minute, however, to leave our listeners with anything that I might not have brought out.
0: Yeah, I think the biggest thing is also the gap in our companion animal surveillance. Dogs and cats aren't really part of what are major efforts within either CDC or USDA to understand their diseases. And cats are exquisitely sensitive to H5 avian influenza. They get very sick. They can have actually really severe, not just respiratory, but neurologic disease. And we've seen cases of cats who have consumed raw milk or raw meat pet foods becoming sick and dying from H5 avian influenza. And we don't have a great way to track this. And so this falls on consumers a little bit. If you are considering, you know, bringing raw milk into your house, there are some potential concerns, not just for your own health and the health of your family, but that of your pets.
1: Well, I'll provide links to your website and the excellent presentation that you gave in Philadelphia We've got to close. I want to thank our listeners for joining us. Remind everyone that Food Sleuth Radio is produced by Dan Hemmelgarn for KOPN in Columbia, Missouri. Most of all, I want to thank my guest, Dr. Megan Davis, associate professor in the Department of Environmental Health and Engineering, as well as the School of Medicine at Johns Hopkins University's Center for a Livable Future. Thank you so much for sharing your expertise with our audience.
0: Thanks for having me.
2: I'm Dr. Anthony Lizowitz, and this is Climate Connections. In Pakistan, a group of midwives is helping provide medical care to expectant parents and babies on the front lines of climate change. Several times in recent years, extreme rain and melting glaciers have caused widespread flooding in Pakistan. In 2022, flooding was so severe during the monsoon season that a third of the country was underwater. For people needing prenatal care or a safe place to give birth, the ordeal was frightening.
3: Some of them were living in flooded areas, they were living in tents, they were living in displacement camps.
2: That's midwife Neha Mankani of the Mama Baby Fund. During this and other floods, her group helped provide maternity care and childbirth support. And it operates a solar-powered clinic on Baba Island, off the coast of Karachi, to serve coastal communities that are vulnerable to flooding from sea level rise.
3: In times of the month that the tide is high, the water comes still right outside my clinic, but it won't come in because it's an elevated facility.
2: To get patients there, the Mama Baby Fund runs a free boat ambulance.
3: It goes from island to island, picking up women who need to come to us or they need to go to the city for some kind of emergency care.
2: So expectant parents and babies can get the care they need, even during a flood. Climate Connections is produced by the Yale Center for Environmental Communication. 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
5: This is Understanding Israel-Palestine, and I'm Eamon Ormsett, your host for this week's episode. Today, we're joined by Abdel Fattah Abu Surur, founder and director of the Adwa Wad Cultural and Arts Society in Aida refugee camp in Bethlehem, Palestine. Abdel Fattah is a guest on the upcoming Voices from the Holy Land film salon entitled Enduring Palestine, Erasure and Cultural Resistance on Sunday, May 17th. You can register at voicesfromtheholyland.org. Abdel Fattah, welcome to the show.
6: Thank you, Eamon, and thank you for the audience.
5: Of course. You're very welcome. So, Abdel Fattah, could you take a minute or two to introduce yourself a little more for our audience?
6: Well, I was born in Aida refugee camp. My parents are survivors of the Nakba in 1948. And Aida camp is one of the 27 refugee camps in Palestine, one of the 19 in the West Bank, one of the three in Bethlehem. Governorates. It has a population of about 7,300 people today, originating from 43 different destroyed villages among the 534 which were occupied and destroyed in 1948. More than two-thirds of this population are very young population, under 24 years old, surrounded by this illegal war of expansion and annexation in the east and north, with six towers of snipers, cameras of surveillance, and classified as the zone, the most exposed tear gas in the world, in a study by Berkeley University in 2017. So I was born in this camp. I was one of the lucky people to get a scholarship to continue my studies in France, where I stayed 9 years doing my master and PhD in biological and medical engineering, but also deepening my work as a theater actor and writer, and came back in 1994 to Palestine, starting with teaching and doing research in Bethlehem University and volunteering to train theater until 1998, where I founded Arwad with a group of friends and abandoned my scientific career in 2005 because I thought I can do better for Palestine and the world with theater and arts, much more than with biology. And since then, it's volunteering and then job, and now going to retirement soon. So It's this commitment to children and young people to give them possibilities through performing and visual arts and hopefully be positive change makers for Palestine and for the world in general.
5: So what year was the Ar-Rawad Cultural and Arts Society founded?
6: It started in 1998.
5: Okay.
6: And after some years of volunteering, when I came back to Palestine in the youth center, Naida camp, and due to the frequent incursions and tear gas impact, which was facing the main tower of the snipers and so on, at the entrance, eastern entrance of the camp, near the mosque of Bilal ibn Rabah, which became Rachel tomb after the occupation of 1967, of Bethlehem, and the West Bank became a synagogue. But they built this military camp, and it was like in direct confrontation. So to save the children and have them safer space as much as we can afford, we moved to my parents' house, in fact, in the center of the camp, and created Ar-Rawad as a different association to save lives and inspire hope, and use theater and then other visual and performing arts like music, dancing, photography, video, to be also behind the cameras, working with kindergartens and schools and parents, focusing on mothers and women, because I believe it's women who change the world more than the men. And so giving the impact of the community and going beyond Aida camp all over the West Bank, and also touring internationally with performing theater and dance and music. So we toured in Sweden, Denmark, France, Belgium, Austria, United States, United Kingdom. And it was a way to show our young people normal life in the three countries, but also a way to see that we share a lot of things as human beings. And these similarities should bring us closer to each other. And see also that we have differences, and these differences are the most beautiful gifts that we could have as a human being, because they enrich us and not marginalize us and make us afraid of each other. And show also that Palestine was, is, and will continue to be a land of multiplicity and diversity, a land of inclusion and not exclusion, because every exclusive mentality is racist by nature. And that, unfortunately, what defined this occupation and this mentality of exclusiveness for who owns the land and who should be in the land. This is a land that have lived and will continue to live with this spirit. So this exclusive mentality cannot fit with Palestine and its history and its culture and is continuity.
5: And you said that you ended up studying in France for some time, and you initially were studying biology. How did you, though, get involved with theater and the arts? Obviously, when you were born, there was no cultural and arts society in the camp. So what got you into this field of theater and the arts?
6: Well, in fact, there was. I mean, Palestinian society is vibrant with culture and arts, and I started learning painting at the age of 13, and I was even going to Jerusalem to follow some courses, painting and drawing courses, and then I joined the Palestinian Union of Artists in 1983, and were exposing my paintings and so on. I was also on the board of the youth center before I traveled to France. So I was responsible for the artistic committee, and we were doing theater pieces mainly out of improvisation. So we gave the theme, and then it was mainly improvisation. And when we were younger, we were going to the fields around the Aida camp and perform our sketches. On the land was in terrace, so it was like natural theater, and so groups of children were going, and we have some performing, and then it was like this. We built a cultural activity, and in the youth center we have poetry nights, performance nights, singing and music nights, book reading sessions and exchange and so on, and the library. So it was very active. So when I arrived in France, the first year when I started learning French and so on, I also joined with some international artists who were following the classes with me, and we did group exhibitions, painting exhibitions, and then individual exhibitions as well during my studies in Paris. And also in the university where I'm doing my master and PhD, there was courses for theater. So I joined in 1986 and then followed up and became one of the five writers also for the shows later on. And we did performances also for these shows in different places in France.
5: I had the chance to actually, I lived next to Ida refugee camp, as I told you. And for our listeners, I'd like you to just describe the geography of the camp. The apartheid wall runs right along the camp. There's, you know, several sniper military watchtowers. How has this geography of the camp, you know, impacted the lives of the residents, and how have they, you know, resisted these occupiers?
6: Well, Ida camp is the east entrance of Bethlehem, northwest entrance of Bethlehem, southwest entrance for Jerusalem. So it's like a connection point between Bethlehem and Jerusalem. And it's also in the northeast of Beit Jala. And the wall that has been built on the north cut off all this, my childhood playing spaces. There was a land that belongs to the Armenian church on the north of Ida camp, which was our playgrounds, which were, there was big holes in the ground when after the rain they were filled with water. These were our open door swimming pools and so on. And we did our performances even when we were younger in that space. But after they built this illegal wall, started in 2004 as barbed wires, and in 2005 as 8 meters high concrete wall with these sniper points and so on, and then extended on the east side. This cut off all the horizon for the children who came after, and this connection with Jerusalem somehow. With the checkpoints and the siege permits and so on. So it changed hugely the geography. It gave full control of the Israeli occupation with the cameras of surveillance and the towers surrounding the camp on this level. And it, I should say that the camp is a rented land for 99 years between Beit Jala and Bethlehem municipalities' lands that was rented by the UN in 1949-1950, and it started with tents for about 6 years, and then in 1956-57 the UN saw that it was not as temporary as it was supposed to be, so they started building shelters, which were the small rooms of 9 square meters each, built also temporarily because there was no pillars of support. It was bricks with 7 centimeters thick, so less than 3 inches thick, 2 meters to 2.5 meters high. The roof was 10 centimeters thick. And so it was supposed to just for a few years until people returned to their homes, according to UN resolution that refugees should be able to return, and recognition of Israel was conditioned by the recognition of Israel with these UN resolutions, which have never been applied, unfortunately, until today. So it is an environment that hosted these people who were forced to leave, whether by force, by massacres, or fled the dangers of this occupation in 1948 and spread in different areas, and then until the UN created UNRWA, which started to rent these lands and host these people, supposed to be temporarily, as you see in the images behind me. And then finally, unfortunately, it has been going on for 78 years now. And being classified as a refugee in your own country seems paradoxical, because there are, of course, refugee camps in Jordan, Syria, Lebanon, which makes them in total 59 refugee camps, and now 58 with one has been finished or canceled in Syria. But these people left with the old rusty keys that they have for the doors that don't exist anymore after the occupation of 1948, after the Nakba, and still reclaiming their right to return to their homes. And you can see the symbol of at the entrance of Ayla camp with the biggest key in the world that is 8 meters long and 2 meters high with 2 tons of steel. That represent this attachment to the right of return for Palestinian refugees. It is a right, so it's not a generosity from Israel or the international community to grant or don't grant that right. Unfortunately, there is absence of international law and absence of UN, respect of UN resolutions, which, by the way, Israel was a product of these UN resolutions, in fact, which partitioned our country without asking for our opinion and gave a land that doesn't belong to them to people who came from Europe and other places and so on.
5: If you're just tuning in, this is Understanding Israel-Palestine. Today we're interviewing Abdel Fattah Abu Soror, founder and director of the Ar-Rawad Cultural and Arts Society and Ida Refugee Camp in Bethlehem, Palestine. Abdel Fattah is also a guest on the upcoming Voices for the Holy Land Film Salon on May 16th, entitled Enduring Palestine, Erasure and Cultural Resistance. Tell me more about some of the activities that go on in the center. I mean, I've looked at your website. I know there's theater, debke, music, art, painting. We've spoken about some of these. But do you have a story of maybe one or two students that really illustrates the work that you do in the center?
6: Well, in fact, my philosophy since the beginning of creation of Ar-Rawad was with or without money, we do it. So it was a way to do what we have to do without being conditioned by funding to do according to project. So we don't work in the project mentality. We work as programs that continue, expand or shrink depending on the funding, but don't stop because there is no funding. So theater, dance, music, photography, video, supportive education program for children with trauma and learning difficulties, the women program and the elder program, the advocacy and capacity building for people through vocational training and capacity building for other organizations all over the West Bank as well, and even beyond in other refugee camps in Jordan, Syria, Lebanon. And with COVID, then the humanitarian issue came about. And so there is the humanitarian program, but we did it with respect and dignity for people. So we don't show the people in this, like throwing some crumbs, and we photograph people in such dehumanizing and humiliating way like most of the international humanitarian organization do. The images that come from Gaza or Sudan or wherever is dehumanizing. And so we respect our people, we respect their privacy and dignity. We show the work we do, like cooking the meals, preparing the food packages or whatever, but not those who receive, because people are not just a freak show. Or a zoo to be looked at, like, oh, the poor, miserable people. We have dignity, and we respect that dignity for everyone. So I can tell you some stories of the people who started with Ar-Rawad in 1998. Rebel is someone who was 6-7 years old when he was a child, starting with the first group of Ar-Rawad. He finished a master's degree in law, international law and human rights. He is actually, since some years now, the executive director of Ar-Rawad. So he follow that route, Salam, who is also highly educated and became the vice president of the board of Arwad 3 years ago. And she followed the women program and women empowerment program and vocational training and so on. Ahmad, he is a genius in IT. And these three are children who started with Arwad in 1998 and remained with Arwad after they finished studying and became leaders in Arwad. So I am assured by my retirement that Arwad continues with the same philosophy, the same power and commitment to the community. We one of the struggles is funding, but we did boycott any funding that is conditional politically or considering certain Palestinian political parties as terrorist groups, because people under occupation have a legitimate right to resist by all means, and that includes armed struggle. It's not about killing innocent people or whatever, it's about your right to resist the occupation as it's going on. And people have the right to defend themselves in this sense. So in that sense, we cannot accept any funding that criminalize Palestinian resistance or talk only about one way of resistance or called nonviolent resistance. I'm not promoting or promoter of armed struggle, but it is a right and I cannot condemn it. My philosophy of resisting through culture, arts, education is my way to help our children and young people, hopefully, to grow up and change the world and create miracles and be proud of their successes and achievements and not just be a number on a list of martyrs or handicapped for the rest of their lives or perish in Israeli prison. My work is help our young people to grow up and build the peace within themselves, to be peace builders in their community and in the world, but a peace based on justice and respect of human rights and values, and not compromises and dictations and marginalization of what is just and what is right. Respecting people because they are human beings, and not being racist or attacking people because of their nationality or their religion or color or whatever. And that's the biggest gift, I think. And this is continuing with the international tours that we are doing, building these bridges as human beings, as equal partners to shape this better future for our children, your children, and the generations to come. And that's why it is a big challenge. Also, we do not accept funding that dehumanize Palestinians when they want photos of the people we serve, for example, with the humanitarian aid, with food packages or meals, hot meals that we do every Ramadan and distributed all over Bethlehem area, not just in Aida camp, for Muslims and the Christians equally, because a lot of people are suffering, especially in the last 2 years, with this cutting down of the West Bank and cutting even the Bethlehem governorate alone have 65 checkpoints and portals and barriers. So you can see the movement restriction within the Palestinian community, let alone the unemployment rate, which have surpassed 90%. You know, Bethlehem is mostly dependent on tourism. So there is no tourism since October 7th. And all this unfortunate thing has made life extremely challenging for people to earn their living. And a lot of people cannot afford anymore to pay university tuition or medicine or even the rent of their home, filling their car with petrol and so on. So it is very challenging, and in such situation, we owe our children our people to serve them with respect and dignity, with the possibilities we have. We are not programmed as a humanitarian agency, but in the last 6 years, we have been burdened, let's say, by this humanitarian program that try to help people, and focusing in the last 2 years also with the displaced refugees in Jenin and Tulkarem and Nablus area as well. that the three camps, Jenin, Tul Karim, Nur Shams, and Tul Karim, have been erased and people have been displaced, and the Israeli occupation have destroyed or made uninhabitable houses in these camps. So people are spread all around without a lot of possibilities to places for living and so on, and lack all possible resources to live as human beings. So that also took some part of our humanitarian emergency program as well, because there is a need. It's not our target, it's not our aim to be a humanitarian agency. But in the same time, we cannot say we are just a cultural and arts organization, so we cannot care about what is happening around us. We do care about our people and we care to serve them, but in the most dignified and respectful way. And that is also one of the uniqueness somehow of Arwa as well, that it conditions who can help us, not conditioned by those who want to support us financially or otherwise to do what they want us to do rather than what we need to do.
5: Was there a specific play, Dubki performance, painting, anything that sort of brings a smile to your to you when you think about it?
6: Well, I think there is a lot of things that can be proud of and bring a lot of smile and hope and relief somehow, that these young people were able, despite the darkest moments, to sing and dance and smile and make comedy shows and sketches and fun moments, even during plays like We Are the Children of the Camp, which were the first play we did and toured with in 2000 and went to Europe and the United States and so on. One of the unique plays I adapted was Handala from the cartoons of Naji Al Ali, who is a very famous Palestinian cartoonist and artist, and who unfortunately was assassinated in London in 1988. And his cartoons were still alive. Even until today, you can look at them and think that it is happening today, and they were just done these days. So he has like that vision of the situation that continues, unfortunately, to happen as if the history stopped at one point. And unfortunately, it's repeating itself from the Nakba until today. It's not about weeping on our past or present. It's not about soliciting pity and tears from people or blackmailing people emotionally. It's about telling our story, our version of our story and history. It's about telling what a lot of media shy away from. It's about telling that we are human beings. We reclaim and defend our humanity. And we are not born with genes of hatred and violence. Nobody is born with that. But nobody also is born to be enslaved and occupied and oppressed and raped and say, I am fine with it and I can cohabit with it. Whoever they are, whatever they are. When people are oppressed, we stand with them. And when people are oppressing, we can stand with them in a positive way by telling them what you are doing is not good for you and you should stop oppressing others, because otherwise you will be always on the wrong side of history. And history never forgets, even though you try to change it in whatever way you want, even if you want to rewrite it, history will reclaim itself and rewrite itself by those who live it and those who will come after, with all the researchers that are doing and now uncovering what the Nakba has hidden and what the Israeli narrative has hidden through the history. Since the Nazism until today. So it's important to remind people, and I don't believe that people are bad by nature. I believe in the goodness of the human beings, and I believe that the good conscience will overcome and the justice will overcome. And I remain hopeful, even when people say it's hopeless, I say we don't have this luxury of despair. This is not a heritage that we can leave to our young people to your young people and the generations to come. And we are committed to this hope and to give them and work for them for a better future than the actual we are living in, unfortunately.
5: 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You can visit their website at alrowwad.org. Abdel Fattah is also a panelist in the upcoming Voices from the Holy Land film salon titled Enduring Palestine, Erasure and Cultural Resistance, coming up on May 17th, 2026. And you can register on their website at voicesfromtheholyland.org. Thank you so much, Abdel Fattah. Yaatik al-Afia.
6: Thank you. Yaatik al-Afia. Shukran. And hopefully see you one of these days, inshallah.
5: Inshallah.
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0: Welcome to Sojourner Truth. We live in a global world. We are all interrelated. So on Sojourner Truth, we work to bring directly to you and views on local, national, and international policies and stories that affect us all. And we draw out how those of us most impacted, women, communities of color, and other communities, are responding. We also discuss the relationship between art and politics. 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Today on Sojourner Truth, we talk to Mildred Taylor and her husband, Rodney Taylor, who has been freed after 15 months in one of the deadliest detention prisons in the country. And then we speak with Professor Marcus Hunter, who helps us understand the fuller context and urgent next steps to fight MAGA efforts to return us all back to the era of Jim Crow. All this and more on Sojourner Truth Radio. You are listening to Sojourner Truth Radio with your host, Nana Jumpty. This past May Day, Rodney Taylor was released from Stewart Detention Center in Georgia, one of the deadliest immigration prisons in the United States, with a long history of horrible conditions and medical abuse that included the forced and non-consensual hysterectomies of women detained there. Rodney's wife, Mildred Taylor, fought furiously, ferociously for his release for 15 months, alongside several community organizations and hundreds of community members. Greetings to you both. So grateful you could be here with us.
1: How y'all doing?
2: Doing great. How are you?
0: Doing great. Doing great. Doing great. I am just so thrilled that Rodney is free. Mildred, you have been on the front line fighting to free Rodney alongside and with the support of community members, community organizations, congressional members, people that are local elected, state elected, so many people. What has this 15-month journey been?
2: It's been a real roller coaster, starting from January 15, 2025, to Rodney being detained, to him not getting access to his prosthetics, the new ones, to him falling, to him going to solitary confinement, to us getting denied, and then going into appeals, to habeases, his ICE officer saying that there's travel documents, to fear, to going to DC, coming back, rallies, protests, signatures that have been delivered to Atlanta Icefield office, more protests, more events, more advocacy. And then one day I get a phone call and then he's home. So here we are today.
0: It sounds a little simpler than it actually was, but absolutely just really a journey. And I think there's, you know, some lessons here that can be learned about how we move as community. You know, our brother Malcolm X teaches us that we've got to get free by any means necessary. And what right. that means is that we put it all on the dry erase board, right? And we need everyone's help. Like, this is really a situation in which we had help from the grassroots to congressional folks, to local electeds, to people who were just community members who were concerned, that weren't even, you know, paid as part of nonprofits, etc. Just a whole slew of people. And I want to get to that. But before I get to that, you know, I want you to talk about Rodney's story. Those who know me from the show know that I'm an attorney, and I know better than to have people talk themselves, unless they try to twist their words against them. So, you know, want you, Mildred, to talk about Rodney. Give people a sense of who we're talking about.
2: Rodney was born in Liberia, West Africa in 1978. He was born with several different disabilities, including a left club foot and a right foot missing altogether, 3 missing digits in his right hand. Rodney was assessed by Shriners Children's Hospital in Liberia, and they saw it fit for him to come to the U.S. They thought he could thrive. Back then, during the time Rodney was born, and even now still, children that were born with disabilities are often, you know, murdered, kidnapped, used in rituals. They're often are considered taboo. And so for his own safety and chance for him to thrive, Shriners Children's Hospital saw that he could come to America and live. And during that time, Liberia didn't have like detailed or significant imaging machinery like MRIs. Rodney arrived here at the age of 2, and he was fitted with prosthetics, and he was able to walk for the first time by the age of 3 years old. By the time Rodney is 10 years old, he is a full double amputee. He's amputated below the knee on his left leg and above the knee on his right. Rodney becomes a barber, gets his certificate at the age of 14 in high school, finished the program, a year program in Indiana, comes to Georgia at the age of 16, 17. And it's when some of the problems start to happen, right? So at the age of 17, Rodney becomes railroaded. He's accused of burglary. He is told if he doesn't plead guilty, then he would have to serve 5 years in prison. And at that time in 1997, about 30 years ago, the prosthetics that Rodney wore were made out of wood. They were extremely heavy. They were about 35 pounds each leg. And so the idea of being accused of climbing out of an apartment window with heavy stereo equipment is not physically possible. However, this is what they accused a Black man, Rodney at the time, a Black young man rather, in high school, because he fit the description of a Black man. And so Rodney ends up serving about 9 months. He gets a pardon in 2010. And Georgia is very conservative. Georgia doesn't give pardons very easy. It's quite rare. And at the time of Rodney's pardon in 2010, it was a Republican governor, Sonny Perdue, that gives Rodney his pardon. And so that makes it that much more rare. And to be an undocumented person makes Rodney a unicorn altogether to get this pardon. And so fast forward to who Rodney is, giving back to the community, providing free haircuts, have his own nonprofit, access to healthcare with the health fair. And then, you know, our world comes to a screeching halt. Only 11 days after we engage, Rodney is detained not too far from our home with guns drawn, with men marked, unmarked cars. They're wearing bulletproof vests. Our kids are in the car crying. Rodney Taylor, get out the car, get out the car. At the time when they came and picked up Rodney, there was no paperwork. There was no court order. There was no judge signature. There was no paper, nothing, no documents were handed to us. And so that's how he came to the country.
0: You are listening to Sojourner Truth with your host, Nana Jumphy. And we are speaking with Mildred Taylor and her husband, Rodney, freed after a 15-month campaign from Stewart Detention Center in Georgia. Before we talk further, I want to remind our KPFK family that we are in Fund Drive. 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Pleased to be joined now by Gary Baca, KPFK Program Director. 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
3: 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Hosted human rights attorney Nana Jumfy, the show amplifies voices too often erased, connecting grassroots organizing to policy, history, and global movements. 818-985-5735, and go ahead and pledge that $100, that $500 to keep this program on the air and the many other programs that KPFK has to offer. Each episode of Sojourner Truth offers sharp headlines, deep analysis through the airwaves of racial justice, gender liberation, and international solidarity. You know, the true gift that we're offering is KPFK. The government is censoring us. The FCC is trying to censor public radio and free speech, going after Jimmy Kimmel, saying he's spreading hate. But what about Trump talking about Haitians or calling Mexican rapists or bad hombres? And he's always talking about someone. So why is it okay for him to spread hate and then accuse other people of doing the same? Well, free speech is free speech. Bottom line. 818-985-5735, 818-985-KPFK. If you're in solidarity with KPFK and free speech, pledge now so we can stay on the air and keep free speech alive by saying what we need to say about this administration. We want folks to stay calm, as they say, because in America, the reason we are so angry and there's so much tension in the air and anxiety is because of the economy. Because of these rising gas prices, because of food being not affordable, we really need to change this as a community, as a state. You know, the elections are coming up. We're voting for a new governor and voting this president out. The revolution will be broadcasted on KPFK. Gil Scott-Heron said it best. 818-985-5735, 818-985-KPFK. Call the phone room, say you want a t-shirt, pledge that $100, you'll get one and a bumper sticker. 818-985-5735, 818-985-KPFK, or a pledge online at kpfk.org. We need to keep shows like this on the air. Democracy Now!, Tom Hartman, Kerry Harrison Files, Global Village, Background Briefing, The QR Code. All important shows to keep democracy alive and to save it. Let's be fair. The higher-ups are going after the blue-collar workers. 818-985-5735. The fight for social justice continues right here on Sojourner Truth and KPFK as we challenge the Trump administration. 818-985-5735 is the number to call to pledge your support for Sojourner Truth. 818-985-5735. And we're reaching out to Dodger fans out there. Los Angeles loves their Dodgers. And I like the gear, actually. I look good in blue. And I'm sure you do, too. Right now, the offer we have is the Shohei Ohtani bobblehead. And this is a bobblehead. We have about three different ones. This one is the National League Most Valuable Player bobblehead from Big Heads from FOCO. This is official. And you have Shohei Ohtani holding his MVP player award in a stand. And, of course, his head is bobbling. 818-985-5735. Now, when they offered this at Dodger Stadium, the line was around the corner to get a Shohei Ohtani bobblehead. Well, we got the official genuine merchandise from the National Baseball League, the MLB, Major League Baseball, Most Valuable Player, FOCO Big Heads, bobblehead, Shohei Ohtani. 818-985-5735, 818-985-KPFK.
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0: hear from people who have been in these places to tell us just a little bit about what has happened there. So thinking of, like, if there are two things that you want people to know, because they may never end up in Stewart, two things you want them to know about what it is to be imprisoned at Stewart Detention.
1: It's exactly what you said, a prison. It's the place is so, it's like it's meant to just take away your hope, take away your ability to believe that, you know, I can get out of here. And this is wrong what they're doing in there, because the place is just so, it's like, they treat you like you're not even human. They treat you like you're not even human. In their mind, we can treat you however we want to treat you. And by the time you can say anything about it, you'll be out this country. So it's like, in their minds, like, we can treat you like you're not human. We can, all your needs are disregarded. Everything, like, your just basic human needs is disregarded. And to give you the bare minimum, they treat you like you are, like your cattle. I said this before, like, we like cattle waiting to get slaughtered. And they treat us just as if, like, it's, the place is run down. In fact, this is a facility that makes $1.9 billion a year profits. And the place is run down. They rarely fix anything. And that's why they put it in the middle of nowhere, because they just meant for you to deal with it. And they don't expect anybody to say anything. They don't expect, by the time they're ready to cover everything up, and by the time you get up out of there, you're gonna be so far in another country that nobody's gonna ask you. Nobody can come back and ask you, what was you doing? How was your treatment in Stewart? And it's just, it's terrible. It's terrible. And even, like I said, I've been out for a week, and so many guys that got deported, they reach out to me now. You know, they reach out to me now, just like, man. And they don't believe I got out of there.
2: Wow.
1: They ask me, yeah, man, you got released? And I'm like, and they're like, man, I don't believe it. Because when a lot of us in there, they wasn't even giving nobody bond. They wasn't even giving nobody nothing.
2: Wow.
1: And it's a terrible place.
0: And on top of that, being a person who is Black and disabled, I know that there were so many trials and tribulations that you went through just on that, with this facility, this prison, this torture space, claiming that it had the quote unquote resources and capacity to be able to make sure that you were okay. And it was completely different than that. Yeah. Tell just a couple things about what it was like for you as a brother who is a double amputee being in that prison.
1: It was like, I've been disabled for a long time, and I never felt like I was disabled until I went in there. They made my disability like stand out so bad that you was like, it was, and they was like, they didn't care. Be like, you're no different from everybody else. Why should we treat you any different? You're not going to be here long. So why should we treat you any different? And I'm telling them, like, no, you know, the difference between me and a lot of other people in there, I speak English, and I've been in this country for a long time. And I know that you have rights, there's human rights that you have to abide by. And when I see it not going on, I'm going to say something, you know. Times when the AC wasn't working, I had to speak up about that, and they put me in a hole behind that. Times when you know, they refused to feed me, I'm telling you that I'm disabled. I shouldn't have to walk the length of two football fields back and forth just to get a meal. You should be able to bring that to me. And they like, no, you're no different from everybody else. And they tell me, oh, if they bring the food to you, that's a luxury. I'm like, no, it's not. It's my human right. Like, But they were like, no, that's a luxury. You shouldn't be, you know, different from everybody else. They told me, well, if you can walk down to see your wife in visitation when she comes once, two times a month, you can walk to this child hall every day. I'm like, no, that's not right. And just the simple fact of me getting, you know, my prosthetics and me be able to get, go see my my doc before my prosthetics is all. It's like you have to fight for everything. You're already in a place where your mind is your mind is going every which way, but then you have to fight just for regular thing that they're supposed to be doing. This thing that as a human right, you're supposed to have this right, and they just refuse to do it. And it was, and if it wasn't for all the people that fought for me on the outside, and the only time they addressed all of these issues is when somebody on the outside brought attention to it. Hmm. That's the only time they would address the issues, and they still didn't even do it. Like, I was telling them the shower seat. They said, well, we got a shower seat for people with disability. I don't have any legs, and the shower seat that they have is not even equipped. If I sit on that thing, I'm going to fall and hurt myself. And they're like, well, that's what you have, what we have for you. That's what you have to use. And it's not right. Just for me to get a wheelchair, that was a huge uphill battle. You know, I had a damn near refuse to get out of my bed and tell one of the guards I was friendly with, like, you know, man, I can't walk. And he was like, well, then I'll talk to somebody and see if I can get you to the medical. And when I got to medical, one of the nurses, he was like, man, I see you having a big issue. And if it wasn't for him, these two guys that I know, and I spoke to them on a regular basis, I had a rapport with them. And if it wasn't for them two guys, I still wouldn't have got a wheelchair. They still would have been like, well, we're not bringing your food to you no more. You just gonna have to walk down there. If you don't walk down there, you don't eat. That's up to you.
0: Just outrageous. And again, thank you so much for sharing with us, letting us know, because so many people don't hear what's happening, and particularly as it pertains to folk that are disabled and are being held in these detention prisons. Mildred, the work that it took, you always talk about how this is not just you, even though without you it don't happen, but that it's so many other people that have been involved. And just wanting to end here with some hope, because there are so many people who are listening right now who have family members that are detained, friends that are detained, that are trying to understand, and you know, how can they do something for their loved ones? What would you say to them right now?
3: I would say there is a light at the end of the tunnel. Don't give up. If you don't know where to turn, reach out to local organizations like Black Alliance Just Immigration, other organizations that are doing this work, that have the experience, that knows what they're doing to help support your family. There's no question too crazy to ask. There's many doors closed in my face because it was like, no, we don't relate to this immigration stuff you're talking about. Immigration is not a coffee shop conversation. It's not something people always talk about. So going knocking on doors, asking for help was very, very, very challenging. But don't give up on your loved one. Fight and fight and fight. Nobody gets left behind. When Rodney was chained and detained, I was too. So were the children. So was our family. So we all felt it, unfortunately. But don't give up here. Keep fighting. Call someone for help. Send some emails. Send a call. Pick up the phone. Contact your Congress, your elected officials. Get with these amazing organizations that know what they're doing, and ask them for support, because they're usually willing to help, almost always willing to help if they have capacity. So you're never alone, and don't feel like you're alone. Be encouraged, and deep down, reach down in your faith, because our faith is what got us through. Amen. Big time. Oh, big time. I remember there was time when Rodney was like, I want to give up. Who are you going? You can't give up here. And so we picked you back off each other. He encouraged me. I encouraged him. But we didn't give up. So don't give up. You're not the only one. We're in this together. We're in this together.
0: We are in this together. Mildred, Rodney, thank you so very much. So happy again for you. And thank you so much. I know you're continuing to do the work. As you said, yes. No one left behind. And I know you're continuing to fight for others. So thank you, thank you, thank you. And that was Mildred and Rodney Taylor, who have fought for Rodney's release after 15 months in detention at Stewart Detention Prison, an immigration prison in Georgia. We are in Fund Drive, and every donation counts. Gary, I know we've got some great gifts for folks. I know I've got about 5 people who want to donate at least $100 each right now. What do they need to do?
4: 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Hosted by Nana Jumfie, the show was born out of an urgency to center voices often excluded from mainstream media. From Black women leaders to frontline immigrant organizers, over 2 decades it has covered pivotal moments, the aftermath of Hurricane Katrina, the global women's strike, Ferguson Uprising, all covered here on Sojourner Truth, Standing Rock, and countless international human rights struggles. Its legacy is one of unwavering, truth-telling, radical solidarity, and bridging local and global resistance. Originally created by Margaret Prescott and now with host Nana Jumfie. I'm not sure if you've noticed that we've been offering the Shohei Ohtani bobblehead. A lot of people are collecting these. This is a must-have for any Dodger fan, collector. 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We're offering the Shohei Ohtani Most Valuable Player bobblehead. Now, here's a clip. Here's a clip about the fans who were standing in line early in the morning for a Shohei Ohtani bobblehead. Let's listen in. For an $80 donation, 818-985-5735.
5: Why are you here?
6: I don't know why I'm here. I should be with the thousands of Dodger fans that have swarmed Dodger Stadium for their chance to get a Shohei Ohtani bobblehead.
5: Yeah. Uh-huh.
6: Some who have been lined up for many hours already have one in their hands.
5: Only a limited number of those bobbleheads being handed out, so many fans started lining up this morning.
6: Mm-hmm.
5: Kimberly Chang is live from Dodger Stadium with all the hype. Hey, Kim.
7: Oh, Cher, your voice sounds a little raspy. I don't think you're feeling well. You might be able to get down here in time, but you know what? I don't think so, because a lot of people have been here since early this morning. Take a look at Sky 5. You can see Dodgers fans just trickling into the stadium right now. According to the Dodgers team, promotional items are limited to about 40,000. So far, more than 40,000 fans are expected here at the stadium tonight, so it's possible that not everyone will get one of those coveted bobbleheads. First pitch is at 7:10, but there are a lot of people who arrived early, some at 7 a.m. Loyal fans lined up before the gates opened.
8: As I was walking, I live 2 blocks away from the bus stop number 4. I was trying to hide my Dodger blanket on my, hopefully people are not judging me.
7: Araceli Torres woke up at 5 a.m., took a bus, and walked to the stadium to be the first in line.
8: Danielle wanted the bobblehead.
7: She's not the only one. The free giveaway, a Shohei Ohtani bobblehead.
9: He's done a lot for L.A. in general, and it's just, I heard it's a real collectible piece to have.
8: It's really cute. You're a huge fan?
9: He's a really good, yeah, he has die hard. Yes.
7: These fans traveled from Japan hoping to get that rare collectible.
8: You flew from Japan to come to this game for the bobblehead.
10: Yes, bobblehead.
8: Love Shohei?
10: Of course.
7: The last time the Dodgers gave away an Ohtani bobblehead in May, fans also lined up before the gates opened.
8: You'll be here for several hours. That means no lunch, no dinner.
9: I'm going
11: It's worth it.
7: They all told me it's worth it.
12: And I'm not going to sell it on eBay. I'm going to keep it forever.
11: You hope someday, you know, it makes good money once he retires.
13: It's part of the memory and the games. Yeah.
7: So you're going to keep yours.
13: Yes.
9: Right, I'm here because of you, Frank Buckley. You had me come down here early this morning.
7: What did Frank say this morning?
9: He said, be the first 400 in line.
7: And we have already seen video of some people receiving those very rare bobbleheads. Now, you heard some of the fans there say that they're planning on keeping theirs. Well, I've already seen some listed online for a couple of hundred dollars on the secondary market. I even saw one for $3,500. Reporting live, Kimberly Chang, KTLA 5 News.
14: I know, I'm so upset. Kimberly, can you go get one for yourself and leave it on your desk?
5: Yeah.
7: Oh, I'm trying. I am trying.
5: My God, you can hear the helicopters hovering.
14: I know. I mean, like... Incredible. Thanks, Kimberly.
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0: You are listening to Sojourner Truth with your host, Nana Jumphy. Pleased to be joined now in this segment by Dr. Marcus Hunter. Dr. Hunter is a transformation architect, a highly regarded author, an academic, a policy expert, and a professor and humanitarian currently teaching at UCLA. Greetings, Marcus. Thank you so much for joining us.
16: It is an absolute pleasure. Thank you.
0: You know, I don't even know where to begin. The attack level is gone. You know how we have like arcs of escalation when we're doing our organizing? They clearly have arc of escalation for their organizing too. And they've moved into a different part of the arc, as we see, in terms of these attacks against Black folks. Let's look first at Louisiana versus Calais. You know, you have people who understand in our communities and beyond, that something very terrible has happened and that certainly there's an attack on democracy that has occurred. But I don't think folks really understand how the attack on Black voting rights is an attack on democracy and how it impacts Black folks' everyday life.
16: Right.
0: Because it's so partisan and politics is so nasty and awful nowadays. Right. Talk to us about that, though, because it does mean something. It's not nothing.
16: Right. The Supreme Court did not simply weaken the Voting Rights Act. It weakened the protective spine of Black citizenship in modern democracy. When voting protections disappear, at the same moment, state surveillance and enforcement powers expand. We can insert here ICE, for example. Black communities understand exactly what kind of crossroads this country is approaching. And this is something that Black voters, Black people were saying leading into the presidential election, and in many cases were not listened to, because what we're witnessing is not isolated policies or isolated Supreme Court decisions. Rather, they are a coordinated architecture of rollback, from attacks on Black studies to attacks on Black women in leadership to the weakening of voting protections, the expansion of DHS power. The through line is clear. Shrinking Black democratic influence in American life is a primary target and objective.
0: You know, when I talk to people about this, and thank you so much for that, because you've stated it like and drawn the line so clearly. When you talk to people about this, I don't think people really understand why that matters to the whole project. The ways in which Black freedom has literally meant freedom for everyone else, and therefore the restriction on Black freedom is inevitably going to mean the restriction on everyone else. Like, yes, if they can shoot Keith Porter, then obviously they can shoot Nicole Good. You know what I'm saying? Like, these things go together.
16: Absolutely. The history of the nation, which is something that has been politicized and is being banned in many different ways, teaches us that there was a population, a series of populations who were not included as voters when the country was establishing itself, enslaved African people and women. And so when we see attacks on women, or we see attacks on Black people, or we see limits or restrictions being placed on those groups, is an attempt to return back to a place where only white men with property were able to have a say in how the country moved and flowed. There are many people who see that as the version of making America great again, that if we get back to that, that's when America was great. And we know for a fact America's greatness is something that is in the future. It is not currently something that it is rested on at any point in its history. It's something that is perhaps in the near future, but a future nonetheless. So these attacks are not accidental. They're precise, they're concise, and they're happening at multiple levels. So there's a reason Black history, Black studies, Black political power, and Black representation are all being targeted simultaneously. Because, as I say in my book, Radical Reparations, memory is power. Education is power. Voting is power. Representation is power. These battles are not separate culture wars, as many folks will try to say. They are struggles over who gets to shape the future of American democracy and who gets to be included.
0: Yeah, absolutely. And when you were talking, I was thinking about like Epstein class then, you know, now Jefferson class then, right? And yeah, all the classes in between, where you just have white men with property who have the, you know, trying to consolidate the money, consolidate the power while they engage in all kinds of atrocities, while trying to present themselves as the innocent and as the moral and as the superior in the space. You talk about radical reparations and thinking about how much we have moved in terms of even the public psyche on reparations.
16: Yeah.
0: One of the things that I do as the ED of the Black Lions for Just Immigration is participate in the United Nations Permanent Forum for People of African Descent. Reparations is a key issue there. Also work with organizations, the Black folks and Black orgs that have been pushing for reparations in the state of California, right? Okay. And so it's something that just, it went from a conversation that wasn't being had by many to a conversation certainly being had by many. And right now, suddenly, instead of talking about reparations, we try to hold on to some of the basics.
16: Right.
0: As we see these people take billions of dollars.
16: Right.
0: Billions, yeah, out of our communities to invest back into what we thought. I thought the new Jim Crow, we got it clear that mass criminalization and mass incarceration was not the way to go. I mean, really, this rollback that you're talking about in dollars and cents.
16: Absolutely. I mean, on the reparations front, and you'll know this very well when you're in these spaces, we often hear, or we might even say we always hear, there is no money for reparations. No money for guaranteed housing, no money for public health, no money for Black communities harmed by generations of extraction. Yet somehow billions can materialize overnight when that project aligns with state power enforcement or political vanity. Insert here President Trump's ballroom. All of a sudden, billions can be found. And so part of what we also see is that working families are being told to tighten their belts while Washington is writing billion-dollar checks for walls, wars, raids, and ballrooms. So it also gets to the sense that we need to understand that how the nation, how America makes a budget and what it decides to spend on is a reflection of both its fears and its loves. And so when we see money often in American history being spent on the Black community, it's usually around policing or surveilling it, not educating it, not amplifying it, not supporting it. It's usually about tamping it down, keeping it in place, money will be spent on that. But money to repair, you know, the centuries of trauma of enslavement, that's the money we're told doesn't exist. And then every single day, it seems, we're seeing new bills come through, often through reconciliation, which is not meant to be used the way that we see it being used to authorize ballrooms.
0: Thinking about the organizations, the leadership, in all the different spheres, whether we're talking about in the political sphere, whether we're talking about the educational sphere, whether we're talking about the sphere of civil rights and you know, social justice movement, we see these directed attacks. You know, particularly those attacks are taking the form of criminalizing, but it's almost like they, you know, brought back the criminalization language or your terrorist language specifically to attack, again, Black leaders, Black leadership, those who are pushing back against the rollback that we clearly see is happening. Talk with us a little bit about that, because it seems almost like a steamroller that's very difficult to stop.
16: Oh, absolutely. On one side, what you see is a concerted effort to attempt to either silence folks literally by gerrymandering districts so that you lose Congresswoman Jasmine Crockett out of Dallas, quite literally. And you also see the silencing, chilling effect happening in our news media, where it's been made very clear if you talk about certain things or you publish certain things, you're now under the ire. We've also seen it in television and other places where the FCC is now, you know, fining people so that shows get canceled if you're covering something that makes the administration upset. And so we see the way in which the airways have been politicized, not in favor of the American public, but instead out of fear of the current administration. The other point about it, I think that's super important, is especially for listeners in Los Angeles, is that everything that you're describing, these are not abstract politics. Federal priorities shape whether communities receive investment in schools, transit, clean air, disaster preparedness. Shout out to all of the survivors of the Altadena and the Pacific Palisades fires, the Malibu fires, and affordable housing, and whether public resources continue flowing towards punishment and spectacle. So ultimately, a big part of what we're seeing here is while there's this concerted attack on a population, what we also know from the voting when we disaggregate it is that all Black people, while the majority of Black people sort of voted for Kamala Harris, there was, for example, about 75% of Black men voted for Kamala Harris. So there's 25% that did not. These kinds of efforts, whether or not the folks who are putting them forward know it or not, may actually do the opposite of what they're looking for, which is to disorient and distort people's perception of one another, where in fact, what you may have is people being even more unified because these attacks have made it clear that, oh, y'all are talking about us. And who gets to count as Black are a lot of people. It's not just people whose skin color is Black. It's people whose citizenship status is unclear or undocumented. You get to be treated poorly. If you are Haitian, you have to have a big fight about keeping your temporary status. You know, there are certain things that are happening that I think are illustrating across the board that people who are in different categories are not included in what there are some who are making America great again see as not being American.
0: Thinking about the lessons we learn to fight back, because one of the things that I am concerned about, and I'm sure others are, including yourself, is people trying to rebuild what they see as crumbling. Mm-hmm. There must have been some flaws in the system as it was set up, mm-hmm. if it was so easily been turned on itself, so easily dismantled in some places like the East Wing of the White House, you know? Mm-hmm. And how do we, what are some of the lessons or how should we be thinking about what needs to be done right now in ways that just don't have us rebuilding the same, you know, shaky foundation space that we had built on before?
16: Yeah, I'll start by invoking the glorious sociologist Audre Lorde, who is often quoted for saying, the master's tools will not dismantle the master's house. And oftentimes people take that quite literally. And when I'm teaching it with my students, I try to expand it out to say that she's talking about the master, the master's house, and the master's tool in the context of American slavery, or we can even say the global slave empire. And why that matters as context is because the master's tools cannot dismantle the master's house, because the master didn't build anything. The master told the enslaved people, I want a house, make it happen. Okay, so what we have to remember always is that we quite literally built this country. We are builders. Black people are builders. When they were migrating out of the traditional South and going from Natchez, Mississippi to Chicago, Illinois, they had a dream in their mind of a church or a barbershop or a hair salon, and they didn't simply just dream it, they built it. So this is why during the Great Migration, on multiple blocks, there would be four churches or three hair salons or four barbershops. And so I think it's important for us as Black people to remember our ability, our superpower as builders, and to remember that part of what's happened in many ways is that not a lot of things were built in our favor in terms of other administrations that have come through preceding and then following the first Trump administration, so that it hasn't been all that difficult for him to tear down. And then when we see the tear down projects that are happening, they're all really in reference to the civil rights era. So that leaves questions. Okay, so since 1968, 1970, let's just be generous and say 19, let's just use 1975, 1976, since that'll give us a nice 50 year mark. There was nothing to tear down in that period, other than affirmative right. action. That tells us everything about what we have been accepting. And so I hope that all of us who are paying attention are watching that, for better or for worse, executive power can look like this. Okay, executive power can be a president pardoning people every single day, which means Mumia could be out of jail any day of the week that there's a Democratic president, as opposed to what we've been made to think, which is wait until my second term is almost done, ask me nicely, wait quietly, and maybe I might. On this, we're learning you can insurrect. And on the first day that I'm elected president, all of you are free. Record's clean. So also, I want us to not just be looking at Trump for all of the illegality that he's doing, but also for this very muscular version of the executive branch that we have never been exposed to, other than when it is being used as a weapon to further suppress Black people. What does it mean to have a muscular executive office that is expressing the freedom and liberation of Black people, which we know is the freedom and liberation of everyone else? These are the kinds of notes we should be taking. So later, when people come and tell us, oh, I don't think we can do this. For example, when presidential nominee Kamala Harris was asked about reparations and H.R. 40, she said that is something that Congress should do. But we are watching a president do all sorts of things. So that means that the president can do things that we previously were told were only able to happen through the legislative branch. So we should be taking notes, and we should be making sure that we're holding whatever progressive administration comes accountable to being able to exercise the full muscular aspects of the executive branch, because we know in American government, it may be divided government. We don't know if you're going to have the House and the Senate. We just know that you have the presidency. What are you going to do executively in favor of all of these communities that have been put into pain and suffering, waiting and voting for a new reality?
0: Thank you for that framing, and as well as the context. Thinking about that in the additional context of asking for what we want instead of a compromise. The great Sherrilyn Ifill, who's now the director of the 14th Amendment Center at Howard Law School, when affirmative action fell, she said, you know, one thing that it makes me think of is that affirmative action was a compromise, mm-hmm. right? Mm-hmm. It was a compromise. What we want is actually way more than that. And absolutely. It caused me to think there's so many times that what we are fighting for is like Haitian TPS, right? When mm-hmm. I think with Baji, mm-hmm. we're like, Let us fight for permanent protections.
16: Right.
0: It's okay as a Band-Aid, but the Band-Aid can't be a Band-Aid for 20. We got to be willing to fight, move into our courage bag, move into our culture bag, move into our community bag.
16: Yes.
0: To pull ourselves together to be able to fight for everything. Brand new socks and drawers. We want it all.
16: Absolutely. And to your point on the temporary, it's like, how is a nation known as Haiti, which helped America liberate itself from being the colony of the British Empire, still in temporary position? You know, this is the way we've been made to accept certain things. And part of it would be because, you know, the progressive presidents say, my hands are tied. I can't do this. I can't do that. And this is in my lifetime, the first time I've seen an executive branch. Now, a lot of it is illegal. So I want to be clear about naming that. And at the same time, seeing it do all sorts of things, you know, which have led to the shutdown of this, the closing of this, the settlements over here and all of these other things. It's like, oh, so the president does have power to shape things. And we have often been made like, okay, now I'm president. You all go out and you all go try to shape things. It's like, well, that's what our vote is about, is empowering you to be the shaper. And what we've been getting is less shape and more symbolic representation, symbolic support. And it feels good sometimes. And then when you look up, it's very easy to tear it down.
0: Absolutely. Absolutely. Fascinating. Thank you so very much for speaking with me, Dr. Hunter. I really, really appreciate that. This has been a great conversation. We definitely want to have you back. We got to talk more about how we push it. So I really appreciate you. Thank you so very much.
16: You already know. I look forward to it.
0: You are listening to Sojourner Truth with your host, Nana Jumpty. And that was Dr. Marcus Hunter on fighting the rollbacks on full citizenship in this country. Full citizenship for Black people. Citizenship that impacts us all.

And that's our show. I'd like to thank our guests. I'd like to thank the Sojourner Truth family, including my dear sister, Margaret Prescott, our board operator, Ozzy Flamenco, and our producer, Gary Scott. I want to thank you for joining us. Let's get together at the same time and the same place next week for Sojourner Truth Radio. Continue to donate while we're in this fund drive. Be well.

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2: Pod of beluga whales breaks the choppy surface of the Bering Sea off the Yukon River Delta. Belugas are vocal animals, and they use clicks and calls to communicate and to navigate. Biologists use hydrophones to listen to whales and detect their presence, both in the ocean and in freshwater rivers. Belugas are known to swim up the Yukon and Kuskokwim rivers, and they appear to be unaffected by the salinity changes from saltwater to freshwater. Upriver movements are not common, but they are well documented, and sometimes the whales swim a long way up these big rivers. In 1982, a group of whales swam up the Yukon and was seen at Tanana, 750 miles up the Yukon River. And later that same year, a single beluga whale was seen above Rampart, 80 miles further upstream, more than 800 miles from the ocean. In 1993, four belugas were seen near Fort Yukon, above the Arctic Circle and almost 900 river miles from the Bering Sea. In 2006, the carcass of a young beluga was found by canoeists on the Tanana River, about 40 miles southwest of Fairbanks, nearly 1,000 river miles from the ocean. Sounds well. I'm Riley Woodford.
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0: From New York, this is Democracy Now!
1: But I think overall what's happened is a truly historic shift in British politics. We've been so used to thinking about politics in terms of left and right, and yet what Reform are able to do is to win in areas that have always been conservative, but equally, we're proving in a big way we can win in areas that Labour have dominated, frankly, since the end of World War One.
0: In what's being described as a political earthquake in Britain, the far-right Reform UK party has surged in popularity in local elections. As British Prime Minister Keir Starmer faces calls to resign, we'll talk with the British journalist Daniel Trilling, author of the new book, If We Tolerate This, How the British Establishment Made the Far-Right Respectable. Then we go to Washington, D.C. to speak with the Marine veteran and activist who spent 5 days atop a bridge in a protest that made international headlines.
2: I climbed the Frederick Douglass Memorial Bridge last week to call the people of my country into action, into nonviolent action to stop the war on Iran and remove the Trump regime from power.
0: And then to the prominent biotech entrepreneur Rami Elghandour. He'd been selected by Rutgers University to address this year's graduating class of engineering students. But then the school canceled his speech over his social media posts on Israel and Palestine.
3: The cancellation of my speech sets a dangerous precedent by sending a message that having a moral conscience is a liability.
0: All that and more coming up. Welcome to Democracy Now!, democracynow.org, The War and Peace Report. I'm Amy Goodman. President Trump blasted Iran's response to the U.S.'s 14-point ceasefire proposal, calling it, quote, totally unacceptable. Iran's foreign ministry says the U.S. continues to have, quote, unreasonable demands, unquote, and that Iran's response to the U.S. proposal, quote, was not excessive, unquote. This comes as Iran's economy is reeling from the impact of U.S.-Israeli strikes. An Iranian government official estimated the war has caused the loss of 1 million jobs in comments reported by Iranian state media. On April 25th, an Iranian job search platform reported a record 318,000 resumes submitted in a single day, which is 50% higher than the previous record, according to the news site Asr Iran, cited by the New York Times. According to the U.S.-based human rights activist news agency, over 3,600 people have been killed in Iran by U.S.-Israeli strikes, among them 254 children. Meanwhile, the Pentagon confirms 13 U.S. service members have been killed and 415 wounded in the U.S.-Israeli war in Iran. On Sunday, Israeli Prime Minister Benjamin Netanyahu insisted in an interview with CBS News' 60 Minutes that the Iran war isn't over because nuclear material remains in Iran.
4: It's not over because there's still nuclear material, enriched uranium, that has to be taken out of Iran. There's still enrichment sites that have to be dismantled. There's still proxies that Iran supports. There are ballistic missiles that they still want to produce. Now, we've degraded a lot of it, but all of that is still there, and there's work to be done.
0: Nobel Peace Laureate Narges Mohammadi has been transferred to a hospital in Tehran more than a week after collapsing in prison. In a statement, her foundation said, quote, "We must ensure she never returns to prison to face the 18 years remaining on her sentence. Now is the time to demand her unconditional freedom and the dismissal of all charges," unquote. Over the weekend, The Guardian published an excerpt of her memoir, Smuggled Out of Prison, in which Mohammadi wrote, quote, "Authoritarian regimes do not always need an executioner's rope. Sometimes they simply wait for the human body to fail and then make sure no help arrives, or they create conditions in which death can come easily, helping it along by standing in the way of life-saving care," unquote. Mohammadi has been arrested 13 times, sentenced to a cumulative 31 years in prison and 154 lashes. She received the Nobel Peace Prize in 2023 for her advocacy against torture and the death penalty in Iran. The U.S. says it'll facilitate a new round of talks between Israel and Lebanon at the State Department's Washington headquarters Thursday and Friday. Israel and Lebanon reached a temporary ceasefire agreement in mid-April, but Israel continues to launch deadly attacks inside Lebanon. The Lebanese health ministry said Sunday Israeli attacks over just 24 hours killed 51 people, including two medical workers. Since March 2nd, Israeli strikes have killed nearly 3,000 people across Lebanon. 1.2 million people have been displaced. On Sunday, hundreds of people gathered to mourn at least eight members of a displaced Lebanese family who were killed when an Israeli airstrike hit the building they were sheltering in. Among the dead was a six-month-old infant. This is Abu Salah, who attended the funeral.
5: What would we say? What would we say about the massacres committed against those innocent people, those civilians, those pure believers who are holding onto the land? My mother-in-law, may God bless her soul, was holding onto the land, and her children were holding onto the land.
0: In Gaza, Israeli strikes killed at least three Palestinians, including the head of the criminal police force in Khan Yunis, Wassam Abdelhadi, and his aide. A separate strike killed one person and wounded two others in the Maghasi refugee camp in central Gaza. Israel has conducted near daily attacks since the U.S. brokered so-called ceasefire took effect last October. At least 850 Palestinians have been killed since then. This is Ali Musa Dababesh, who attended the funeral of the policeman.
6: Although the ceasefire came into effect several months ago, the occupation continues to target police officers in order to cause chaos amongst the people of the same nation. The occupation aims to create chaos and confusion within the Gaza Strip. This is its sole objective.
0: Israel's deported two activists who were abducted from a Gaza-bound humanitarian aid flotilla that was violently intercepted by Israeli forces in international waters late last month. Spanish national Saif Abukeshek and the Brazilian Thiago Avila were among 175 activists forced off their humanitarian aid ships at gunpoint during Israel's raid on the global Samud flotilla. Both men faced severe physical abuse, they said, while in Israeli custody, which their legal team said amounted to torture. This is Saif Abukeshek speaking after his deportation to Greece.
7: I left behind me thousands of Palestinian prisoners, children, women, and men. I'm sure that the treatment I face is not compared to the suffering they are going through. The testimonies we hear of their torture, of their violation on daily basis. We have to continue mobilizing. We cannot forget the Palestinian prisoners.
0: In the occupied West Bank, thousands of runners competed in the 10th edition of the Palestine International Marathon on Friday, following a two-year hiatus due to Israel's assault on the Gaza Strip. Runners gathered outside the Church of the Nativity in central Bethlehem for the start of the race, while a parallel 5-kilometer race was held in central Gaza. Among those participating were amputees who lost limbs to Israeli bombs and bullets. A BBC-funded documentary titled Gaza, Doctors Under Attack, won Best Current Affairs Program at the BAFTA TV Awards Sunday, despite being dropped by the network last June. Channel 4 in the UK picked it up and aired it instead. The BBC pulled the film weeks before its scheduled broadcast. In a statement, the BBC had said, quote, "We have come to the conclusion that broadcasting this material risks creating a perception of partiality," unquote. Presenter Amita Navai and Ben DePere, the executive producer of the documentary, blasted the BBC in their acceptance speeches.
8: We refuse to be silenced and censored, and we thank you. And we thank Channel 4 for showing this film.
9: We also wanted to dedicate this award to Jabba Badwin and Osama Al-Ashi, the two journalists on the ground who made this film for us. So I'd like a round of applause for them, please. Just a question to the BBC. Given that you dropped our film, will you drop us from the BAFTA screening later tonight? Thank you.
0: In the United Kingdom, the far-right populist Nigel Farage and his anti-immigrant party Reform UK made significant gains in local elections over the weekend as the Labour Party, led by Prime Minister Keir Starmer, took heavy losses. Results show Reform UK gained nearly 1,450 council seats and control of 14 councils, while the Labour Party lost nearly 1,500 councillors, leading some members of the Parliament to call on Starmer to resign. The Conservative Party also suffered big losses, while the Green Party made gains, claiming hundreds of council seats and winning two mayoral elections. Nigel Farage is a chief architect of Brexit and an ally of President Donald Trump. He's repeatedly used racist language to attack immigrants and Muslims, while his former classmates may have accused him of racist and anti-Semitic bullying. We'll go to London after headlines for the latest on the British elections. Virginia's Supreme Court has struck down a congressional map drawn by Democrats just weeks after voters approved a statewide referendum changing the borders of Virginia's 11 congressional districts. The new map could have allowed Democrats to win an additional four House seats in November's midterm elections. Its defeat is a major blow to efforts by Democrats to counter redistricting by Republicans in other states, including Florida, Missouri, North Carolina, Tennessee, and Texas. Meanwhile, officials in Alabama have asked the U.S. Supreme Court for permission to throw out Alabama's congressional map, which has two majority black districts. Republicans are seeking to flip at least one of Alabama's two Democratic-controlled House seats. Alabama's emergency application came less than 2 weeks after the Supreme Court's conservative majority gutted the last remaining major provision of the Voting Rights Act in a 6-3 ruling. Internal documents obtained by the New York Times reveal the Board of Immigration Appeals, part of the Justice Department, rushed Palestinian activist Mahmoud Khalil's deportation case. Last month, the Board of Immigration Appeals ruled Khalil could soon be deported. Khalil's case was reportedly considered high priority even before the board officially received it. The decision to deport Khalil also came just 9 days after paperwork was submitted. Amaro Lopez, who was appointed to the board under President Biden and later fired under President Trump, told the New York Times, quote, "That kind of timeline is unprecedented. It's an insane turnaround, particularly for such a high-profile case on a novel legal issue," he said. At least three judges also reportedly recused themselves from the process. On social media, Mahmoud Khalil wrote, quote, "This story proves that the Trump administration's treatment of my case has always been corrupt and retaliatory. They put me through a sham immigration process while guaranteeing the outcome in advance," Mahmoud Khalil wrote. A Mexican couple held in an ICE jail was finally released and able to reunite with their 18-year-old son just a day before he died of cancer. Kevin Gonzalez was diagnosed with stage 4 colon cancer and died Sunday in Mexico. His parents, Isidoro Gonzalez Aviles and Norma Annabel Ramirez Amaya, had been arrested in April while trying to re-enter the U.S. to visit their dying son after the request for humanitarian visas was denied. On Thursday, an Arizona judge ordered the release of Kevin's parents from ICE custody. On Friday, they returned to Mexico. Hoping to reunite with their parents, Kevin Gonzalez flew to Mexico a week ago, where he had discontinued treatment. His father said, quote, "We managed to make my son's dream come true. To be with him again, to love him, to give him the love we could not give him during these months when he was not with us," unquote. The Pentagon says it's blown up another ship in the Eastern Pacific, killing two of its passengers and leaving one survivor. Once again, officials with U.S. Southern Command provided no evidence for their claims that the ship had been carrying drugs. Southcom says it notified the U.S. Coast Guard to begin search and rescue operations for the survivor. There's no word on the person's fate. Similar attacks by the Pentagon in the Caribbean and Eastern Pacific have reportedly killed 192 people. Legal experts say they are extrajudicial killings and are illegal under U.S. and international law. A CNN analysis finds U.S. military intelligence gathering flights are surging off the coast of Cuba. Since February, the U.S. Navy and Air Force have conducted at least 25 intelligence gathering flights off Cuba's coast using the same surveillance aircraft active in the lead-up to the U.S. strikes on Iran. Russia and Ukraine accused each other of violating a U.S. brokered three-day ceasefire. Ukrainian officials said Russian attacks killed three people and left many others wounded over the weekend, while Russia's defense ministry accused Ukraine of breaking the ceasefire more than 1,000 times. Ukrainian President Volodymyr Zelensky said his forces had responded in kind to Russian drone and artillery fire. On Saturday, Russian President Vladimir Putin told reporters he thought Russia's attacks on Ukraine were nearing an end.
10: The West promised assistance and then began fueling a confrontation with Russia that continues to this day. I think the matter is coming to an end, but it is a serious matter.
0: Putin's remarks came after Russia held Victory Day celebrations with a military parade that, for the first time in nearly two decades, featured no tanks, armored vehicles, or other heavy weaponry after the equipment was prioritized for the front line in Ukraine. And in Hungary, Péter Magyar was sworn in Saturday to become Hungary's new prime minister, ending 16 years of Viktor Orban's authoritarian rule. Magyar's pro-EU center-right Tisza party won 141 of 199 parliamentary seats last month in a landslide victory. The new Speaker of the Parliament ordered the EU flag restored to the facade of the Hungarian Parliament building after 12 years of absence. The Tisza party also held an all-day event called a system-changing people's festival. This is Hungary's new Prime Minister, Péter Magyar.
11: A magyar emberek arra adtak nekünk felhatalmazást.
12: The Hungarian people have given us a mandate to put an end to decades of drifting. They have given us a mandate to open a new chapter in Hungary's history, not only to change the government, but to change the system as well, to start again.
0: And those are some of the headlines. This is Democracy Now!, democracynow.org, The War and Peace Report. I'm Amy Goodman. We begin today's show looking at what's been described as a political earthquake in Britain. In local elections last week, the far-right Reform UK party surged in popularity while the Labour Party suffered heavy losses. The Reform UK party is led by Nigel Farage, who was the chief architect of Brexit, close ally of President Donald Trump. Farage celebrated his party's success.
1: But I think overall what's happened is a truly historic shift in British politics. We've been so used to thinking about politics in terms

0: so much into our party and our movement. And the voters have sent a message about the pace of change, how they want their lives improved. I was elected to meet those challenges, and I'm not going to walk away from those challenges and plunge the country into chaos. Well, they've sent a message that the change that we promised isn't being delivered in a way they can feel. And also, frankly, they're fed up with years of the status quo. But we were elected to deal with those challenges, and I'm not going to walk away from that and to plunge the country into chaos.
1: In a sign of the splintering of the British political system, the Conservative Party also suffered significant losses, while the Green Party won hundreds of council seats. We go now to London, where we're joined by the journalist and author Daniel Trilling. His new book is titled, If We Tolerate This, How the British Establishment Made the Far Right Respectable. Daniel, thanks so much for being with us. Why don't you start off by responding to these historic losses of the Labour Party?
2: Yeah, thanks, Amy. So, absolutely right. This has been a real disaster for the Labour Party. It wasn't quite as disastrous as had been predicted a few weeks ago, but they've sunk to new lows electorally around Britain. So, as well as losing hundreds of councillors in England, they lost very badly in the elections for the Welsh Parliament, which were happening at the same time. Labour has dominated Welsh politics for over a century, and they're now trailing behind the Welsh Nationalist Party, Plaid Cymru and Reform, who've come in second. But it was interesting to hear Nigel Farage's spin on what happened in that clip you played of him earlier, because, yeah, this is historic. Reform have made this huge advance, adding to their tally of council seats that they began to rack up last year in similar elections. But actually, in terms of vote share, they underperformed expectations a bit. So Reform got around 26, 27% of the vote overall. But they really benefited from this wider fragmenting of politics. We now have kind of four, five or even six party politics in the UK, depending on exactly where you live. Reform have benefited from that because they've kind of managed to concentrate that vote in areas where they were able to win lots of seats. But actually, this suggestion that Reform have completely kind of erased the distinction between left and right, I don't think is true. And I think Farage is putting that spin on things because Reform were really trying in this election to make bigger inroads into areas that the centre-right Conservative Party had traditionally been strong in, and they didn't really do as well as expected there. Where they did do well were in areas that voted to leave the EU in the Brexit referendum a decade ago, and where they've always had the attention of a certain chunk of voters. So I think it's the overall fragmentation that is the real story here.
1: So talk about, well, the title of your book, If We Tolerate This, How the British Establishment Made the Far Right Respectable. If you can talk about who Farage is and what he represents.
2: Yeah, so one of the big changes in British politics in recent years has been this very alarming and rapid rise of ideas and rhetoric associated with the far right. So, very strong anti-immigration rhetoric, attacks on supposed elites running the country and so on. You know, things that will be very familiar to your viewers in the US from Donald Trump and his works. And that's really, the pressure there's really come from two sources. One of them is a lot of far-right activity outside the electoral system. We've had kind of big street protests and rallies and mob violence in some cases, attacking hotels that are being used to accommodate asylum seekers. And then we've had a lot of pressure from Farage's political party, Reform UK, who have been, trying to shape some of these resentments and some of this anger into a right-wing populist political project of the kind that we're seeing in lots of different liberal democracies around the world at the moment. For Farage, this is just the latest stage in a kind of long political career where he's come from outside the mainstream right and has tried to make his brand of right-wing populist politics the leading force in Britain. So he was previously leader of the UK Independence Party, and via his leadership of UKIP, he played an instrumental role in winning the Brexit referendum for the Leave campaign. He then formed another party called the Brexit Party after that to kind of push for the hardest exit from the EU possible. And Reform UK

0: the latest vehicle. In fact, it's a renamed Brexit Party. But what he's doing here is actually trying to build a political platform that will allow him and his party to win power in Westminster nationally. And the key themes that that's built on, you know, it's heavily anti-immigration. And they make a real point of trying to kind of flex their muscles and show how ostentatiously cruel they're going to be to what they call illegal immigrants, which is a wide range of people who are living in the UK. Some of whom have lived here for quite a long time. Earlier this year, one of Reform's big pre-local election announcements was that it wanted to create a British ICE. So that kind of tells you where they are on that. You know, they made that.
1: Now, Daniel, let me play a campaign ad from Nigel Farage.
2: I'm in Essex today, and this is the Bell Hotel in Epping. Now, you might remember these scenes being on national news last year. Anyone that comes illegally into Britain on a boat or in the back of a lorry will be detained and deported. But that's going to mean having to detain quite a lot of people who are here already. They should not be free to walk the streets. The policy is very simple. You vote for a Reform MP, you will not have a detention facility in your constituency. But if you vote Green, or those that support open borders in the world, that's where the detention centres are going to be. Equally, I could say the same of Labour and the Conservatives, because they've done nothing to stop it.
1: Daniel Trilling, your response.
0: Yeah, I mean, that kind of sums up what Reform are about. So like I was saying before, you know, it's kind of making virtue of how punitive and cruel they're going to be to certain groups of immigrants, but also kind of directing that at their political enemies as well. You know, so this announcement, which Farage made a couple of weeks ago, was all about kind of stigmatizing his opposition. So the Green Party, who have also kind of broke through from outside the mainstream by taking a kind of strong left-wing position. You know, he's trying to class as, you know, open borders fanatics. And I mean, what are they saying there? They're kind of threatening to use the power of the state, if they ever get hold of it, to intimidate their political opponents, you know, placing detention centres in areas that vote for parties that Farage doesn't like. You know, it's kind of punishing people for voting the wrong way and perhaps even trying to scare voters into not opposing him.
1: If you can also talk about, we see parallels here in the United States leading up to President Biden's defeat around Israel and Palestine. One of his top advisors, Wendy Sherman, now calling what's happened in Gaza a genocide. In Britain, you have Keir Starmer crackdown on Palestine Action, which they've called a terrorist organization. If you can talk about their positions here.
0: Yeah, I mean, first of all, I'd say kind of, you know, from having written about the far right for years and, you know, studied the history and so on, I think one thing that governments of the center should really avoid doing is kind of giving them the tools to play with, you know. So it's a real problem if governments of the center start kind of passing their own draconian authoritarian policies. And I think that's exactly what you've seen with the Starmer government in relation to the Palestine protests. You know, so this protest group that uses direct action, Palestine Action, was classed as a terrorist organization and banned, which as a result means that, you know, hundreds, if not thousands of peaceful protesters who have expressed their support for Palestine Action since the ban have also been arrested and are potentially facing criminal conviction just for expressing rhetorical support for that group. And, you know, much like in the US, I think these actions by the government have been in response to a huge amount of public anger. Obviously, Israel's war on Gaza, but what they also see is Britain's complicity in that war. So, you know, the UK is a strong military ally of Israel. When the Labour government came to power in 2024, they suspended a lot of arms sales to Israel on the grounds that there was a risk they could be used for human rights abuses, but actually carried on supplying certain key items like parts that could be used in Israel's F-35 fighter jet program. And so the government have really tried to just kind of contain dissent in a way that has alienated huge amounts of their core support. I mean, really, I think in these recent elections, much more pressing issues like the cost of living and rising fuel prices and so on were on voters' minds. But a lot of that support that would have gone to Labour previously, which has gone to the Green Party and to some of the other smaller parties, is also to do with anger over Israel and Gaza and the way that our government has responded to that.
1: I also want to ask you about rising support for the Green Party. This is the Green leader, Zach Polansky.
3: This is a historic victory. This is the first time the Green Party have ever won a directly elected mayor. And two-party politics is not just dying. It is dead and it is buried. And actually, whether it's here that Labour have been rejected or whether we're seeing around the country, it's very clear that the new politics is the Green Party versus Reform. My message to Keir Starmer is that he needs to go, but I don't think that's my message. I think that's the country's message. We've seen for a long time now his popularity has been going and he's lost the trust of the country. And to see a Labour minister today say, saying that they don't just respond to the mood of the country, they stick to the plan, I feels very misjudged. But it doesn't feel like a coincidence. That feels like the entitlement and the privilege that this Labour government have acted with every single day that they've been in office.
1: Daniel Trilling, your response.
0: So obviously Zach Polansky and the success of the Greens is the other big development in, certainly in English politics, because obviously Scotland and Wales had elections, but there's a slightly different political setup in both those countries. The Greens, you know, they've been around for a long time in Britain, but Polansky was elected as their leader last year with a mandate to shift the party, you know, quite markedly to the left, to pursue what he calls eco-populism. So kind of attacking the centre of politics, but from the left this time, as opposed to Reform, who obviously come at it from the right. You know, the Greens have got strong positions on social and environmental justice. They also now take a very strong rhetorical stance in support of workers' rights. And, you know, they've now got this unprecedented opportunity to put some of their principles into action. They've won control of several local councils in London and other parts of the country. The big question, I think, is really, can they now follow through on this? You know, the Greens at the moment are untested. They've got a lot of goodwill from people who've lent them their votes. But I suppose the one question is, can they deliver what they promise? The other question is, you know, Britain at national elections has this first-past-the-post electoral system that does not really very fairly reflect the spread of votes in the country. That becomes even more complicated when you move, as we're doing now, from a two-party system to a multi-party system. So when we get to our next national election, the question is going to be, will there be an electoral force on the progressive wing strong enough to keep Reform out? And if there isn't a single force like that, how are these different parties, the Greens, Labour, Scottish Nationalists, Welsh Nationalists, who sometimes seem to hate each other more than they hate, you know, their opponents on the right, going to come together and collaborate in a way that will stop Britain going down what I think could be a very dark path?
1: I wanted to ask you before we go about another country, about Hungary. Over the weekend, Péter Magyar was sworn in Saturday to become Hungary's new prime minister. Magyar ending 16 years of Viktor Orban's authoritarian rule. You've been writing about Hungary. Talk about the significance of this and the damage to the institutions of Hungary during this past 16 years, Daniel.
0: Yeah, I mean, I'll make a kind of self-interested point, first of all, as someone from Britain. I think it's a real lesson in why it's so important to prevent far-right populists from winning in the first place. Because as we've seen over the past decade or more, in the case of Hungary, they can be very hard to dislodge from power once they're there. They can end up being pretty popular with the electorate that they try to appeal to. But in pretty much every case where a far-right populist has won power around the world, they have undermined institutions that are vital checks and balances on the democratic system. You know, if you think how often free speech is the kind of the watchword of far-right populists, I think in every single country where a government has been formed by far-right populists, free speech hasn't got any more free. In fact, it's got significantly harder to express dissenting opinions. And Magyar's victory shows kind of what's required, I think, to push back, which is like, you know, if you get to that stage, a broad coalition of people opposed to the far-right populist government. You know, Magyar is a right-wing conservative. His some of his positions won't be that different to some of Viktor Orban's, but he has taken this very strong stand against corruption, against the undermining of the liberal democratic system. And so lots of people who don't necessarily share his politics on many of the issues that he stands for have got behind that in a huge effort, which is why when I was talking about Britain before, I was stressing this need to kind of talk and think about coalitions that can be formed to keep the right-wing populists out of power.
1: Daniel Trilling, I want to thank you so much for being with us, journalist and author speaking to us from London. His new book is titled If We Tolerate This, How the British Establishment Made the Far Right Respectable. Coming up, we go to Washington, D.C. to speak with a Marine veteran who spent 5 days atop the Frederick Douglass Bridge to protest the U.S. and Israeli war on Iran. Stay with us.

0: performing Why We Build the Wall in our Democracy Now! Studio. This is Democracy Now!, democracynow.org, the War and Peace Report. I'm Amy Goodman. We go now to Washington, D.C., where a former Marine reservist and father of two spent five nights on top of the Frederick Douglass Memorial Bridge to protest the war in Iran and artificial intelligence. Guido Reichstadter scaled the 168-foot arch of the bridge on May 1st. He continued to post to social media while he was on top of the bridge. In a social media post Tuesday evening, he said he'd run out of water and would head down, adding he expected to be going to jail for a while. In an earlier post, he wrote, quote, "One man on a bridge is relatively powerless, but the collective withdrawal of our obedience and support is capable of bringing a swift end to the regime and its wars. This nonviolent collective action is our greatest power, and it's the exercise of this power that those who rule fear more than any weapon. For the sake of the world, its children, and our future, let us build this power with each other, together," he wrote. This is not the first time Guido has climbed the Frederick Douglass Bridge in protest. In 2022, he spent 24 hours on the bridge to protest the Supreme Court decision to overturn Roe v. Wade. He's also a co-founder of Stop AI, a grassroots movement to disrupt artificial intelligence technology. After he ended his protest on the bridge, Guido was arrested and charged with unlawful entry, failure to obey an officer, and several other charges. Well, Guido Reichstadter joins us now in Washington, D.C. Welcome to Democracy Now! Explain what you did.
1: Good morning. Thank you for having me. It's great to be here. I think, like, most simply what I did was follow the call of my heart. I couldn't stay silent in the face of these ongoing acts of mass murder by the U.S. government in my name. And I felt like I had a duty to the truth, which is that we have the power to end these wars today. We, the people in whose name these murders are being committed, we've got the power and the responsibility to nonviolently withdraw our support, our cooperation from the system, from the regime, which is prosecuting these acts of murder in our name. And if we do that, we can end them. And that's actually, that's our right, it's our power, and I feel that it's our responsibility.
0: Can you, Guido, explain why you came to D.C. planning to attend a talk by Senator Bernie Sanders on the dangers of AI, of artificial intelligence, and yet this protest, though you'd scaled the Frederick Douglass Bridge before, was about the U.S. war on Iran?
1: Sure. I've been worried about AI for a long time, since about 25 years when I first heard about the possibility of building artificial general intelligence or AI systems with, the full range of essentially cognitive capabilities of a human brain. It just seemed like it was, 25 years ago, everyone thought that might be hundreds of years in the future. And since ChatGPT was rolled out in late 2022, broadly the deep learning revolution, the whole field has really updated quickly and shortened their timelines for when that might be possible. And the world's leading most cited living scientists, engineers in the field, academics, all recognize that the development of that technology poses the risk of catastrophic harm, even including loss of control of advanced systems and potentially human extinction. So I moved to San Francisco in 2024 to begin social mobilization on that. That's actually what brought me to DC on Friday. or on last Wednesday.
0: Was that a part of your protest? Was it both issues, both AI and the U.S.-Israeli war in Iran?
1: Yeah, I mean, absolutely. So I put it out in the first post that I put on social media when I got on the bridge that was identified those. There are really three. One is the ending the war, removing the Trump regime from power, and an urgent warning to our society about the potential imminent arrival of a kind of point of no return beyond which we'll be consigned to these catastrophic effects from AI. And, you know, I care about the society in which I live. I've got two children. And I care about the world. And I feel that I have that responsibility to warn the people that I care about a danger that is recognized by, you know, the people who are closest to the development of this technology. And it's coming on fast. And this is, you know, a lot faster than maybe is recognized. And it's great that Senator Sanders held that discussion between academics in China and the United States about the need for global treaty coordinating to stop the development of really dangerous systems. But we need to treat it like an emergency. And that means more than talks, that means action.
0: You were raised as a evangelical Christian, a conservative household. Talk about how that informed what you did.
1: Sure. You know, that's what led me, that's part of what led me to join the Marines right out of high school. And it's also, you know, when I was confronted in university with the reality of American intervention, the history of American intervention and power imperialism in the world. It's what made it also possible, I think, or easier for me to reject that and say, no, this isn't right. Which is what I did in 2003 when, you know, in the run-up to the Iraq war. Well, in fact, I refused to deploy to the Iraq war and resigned, you know, essentially refused to deploy, said, I'm not gonna train. I'm not gonna go fight this war. And you can either, let me go or you can send me to jail. But, you can't force me to do what's wrong. And that's what I went up on the bridge to do as well, to say, you know, to the people of my country, it's like what's being done is wrong. And we have to stand up against it and not accept it. And, you know, if we do that in mass, collectively, we have the power to stop it.
0: What do you face right now, Guido, in terms of charges? And do you feel that your protest was a success?
1: Oh, yeah, absolutely. So I have currently one federal charge, unlawful entry, and a D.C. charge of failure to obey. And I'm also facing charges in San Francisco for nonviolently blocking the doors of OpenAI, one of the leading frontier AI companies. You know, for me, the important thing was doing what's right, doing what I felt I had to do. And I was able, you know, even just trying to do it is the success, right? Thank God I was able to make it to the top and to, you know, go through that action. But doing what's right is the success. Choosing to do what's right and accepting the consequences is the pivotal thing. That's the pivotal decision that everyone has to make. And if we can make that, that's what's successful. But broadly, I think it has motivated, inspired people even around the world. I've gotten messages from, you know, hundreds of folks.
0: Finally, Guido, I asked you about AI and about the war in Iran. Do you connect the two, the whole question of the use of AI? Looking at Michael Clare's comments, artificial intelligence played a major role in selecting targets for attack during Operation Epic Fury, the U.S. air and missile campaign against Iran that began February 28th. Your final comment in these last 30 seconds.
1: Yeah, absolutely. You know, it was not only used as a weapon of war. It is being developed as a weapon of war, but also as a tool for the advancing fascist movement to surveil and control the society, which makes war possible and makes resistance more difficult. So, and we should expect that as AI systems grow in capability in the future, if this is not stopped, it will destroy democracy and it will probably destroy the world. Then we've got a responsibility to stop it. If we care about the people we love and the society we live in and our children and their future, we've got to make sacrifices and do what's necessary, even if it's uncomfortable.
0: Guido Reichstadter, I want to thank you for being with us. Co-founder of Stop AI, father of two, he scaled the Frederick Douglass Bridge in Washington, D.C. last week to protest the war in Iran, and AI remained on the bridge for 4 days and five nights, a former Marine reservist. Coming up, the prominent biotech entrepreneur, Rami Elghandour. He had been selected by Rutgers University to address this year's graduating class of engineering students, but then the school canceled his speech. They said over his social media posts on Israel and Palestine. Stay with us.

0: Landed by Sophia Shirai. This is Democracy Now!, democracynow.org. I'm Amy Goodman. In New Jersey, Rutgers University has abruptly withdrawn its invitation to a prominent biotech entrepreneur and alum to speak at its engineering school convocation. Rami Elgendor, a 2001 alum of the engineering school, had been scheduled to deliver a graduation address at Rutgers' New Brunswick campus May 15th, but his invitation was canceled over what the university said were complaints about a social media post on Israel-Palestine. Two unions of educators at Rutgers University issued a joint statement condemning the university's decision to cancel the speech, calling it politically motivated suppression that, quote, reflects a broader pattern of universities applying a Palestine exception to their stated commitments to free speech, unquote. Elgendor is also executive producer of the Oscar-nominated film The Voice of Hind Rajab, about the killing of a Palestinian child and her family in Gaza, along with paramedics who tried to rescue them, and the film American Doctor that premiered earlier this year at Sundance Film Festival, the film following three doctors who go to Gaza to volunteer. Rami Elgendor joins us now in New York. Thank you so much for being with us. Talk about what happened.
1: Thanks, Amy. It's a pleasure to be here. I appreciate the opportunity. I was invited by Rutgers in December of 2025, principally because of my student engagement. I do a lot of student engagement as an alum with Rutgers University, and I love the students and spend a lot of time with them. I actually did a fireside chat with this dean that issued me that invitation in December, in early March, I believe. And then a couple of weeks ago, about 2 weeks before I was set to give the graduation address, I received the call that I was disinvited.
0: Why?
1: As you shared, it was very vague. There was no specifics. I asked for specifics. It was to quote the dean that my social media posts oppose the beliefs of a few students. I asked how many students. He said a few. A few to me sounds like maybe five or so. So it seemed unbelievable to me that for a class of 1,000 students, that a handful of students having complaints would lead to this outcome. And look, I am obviously a big proponent of free speech, but disagreement is not harm. Having a different point of view is not harming these students in any way to lead to this sort of outcome.
0: I want to ask you about your background. You were alum of Rutgers, and then talk about what you went on to do.
1: Sure. Yeah. So I graduated from Rutgers in 2001 with a degree in electrical and computer engineering. I worked for 5 years as an engineer. I then went on to business school at Wharton Business School in Philadelphia. From there, I got into venture capital and moved to the great state of California, where I was in venture for about 5 years as well. I then joined my first startup. I built that startup from about 30 to 1,000 people, took it public on the New York Stock Exchange, was there for about 7 years. I then left, I took a couple of years off and joined my most recent company, Arcelix, where I'm chairman and CEO. And for that organization, I ran it for the past 5.5 years. We were just acquired by Gilead for $7.8 billion. And we make a cancer therapeutic that is what I believe to be the best a therapeutic option ever developed for multiple myeloma.
0: And so has Rutgers courted you through the years?
1: Of course. I feel like I am the poster child for Rutgers School of Engineering. I've made a lot of my degree. I got asked all the time, is an engineering degree valuable given what I do today? And it's absolutely valuable. And I'm so proud of Rutgers, and it's really just been heartbreaking to go through these last couple of weeks.
0: It's interesting that Rutgers has dealt with some student complaints over your invitation versus what happened with another event just last month. In April, the Rutgers chapter of Students Supporting Israel invited a former soldier from the Israeli Defense Forces who'd served in Gaza last year to come to campus despite protests by pro-Palestinian and Muslim and Arab groups and a petition signed by over 7,000 people of the Rutgers community demanding the event be canceled. The event took place as planned.
1: Yeah, I mean, look, I think if I had to summarize this entire dialogue around Israel and Palestine, I would summarize it using the word false equivalency. And it's a false equivalency across a couple of different metrics. The first one is on free speech. So on the one side, we talk about these cancellations. I've seen a lot of these articles online about my speech was canceled and there was a speech canceled at GW Law. But that speech was not canceled. That speaker actually withdrew. I'm actually an alum of the School of Engineering. That speaker was not even a law graduate, let alone had any association with Georgetown. So it seems like there's one on one side, actual free speech. On the other side, not so much. Let's talk about America. America First on the one side. I've never heard a pro-Palestine advocate ask for one penny for Palestine. On the pro-Israel side, we're constantly asked, not even asked, demanding unlimited funding and political cover. So I keep hearing this sort of like false equivalency, like, oh, both sides are kind of the same. They're not the same. And then lastly, from a principal's perspective, on the Palestine side, we are advocating for equality. On the pro-Israel side, Israel is the only country in the world that still automatically and systematically prosecutes children in military court. They just passed a law that legitimized or passed the death penalty only for Palestinians, for one ethnic minority. So, look, you asked about my background, Amy. I'm a CEO who made their career by being in the details. I constantly hear that, you know, there's sort of two sides to this issue, and there are two sides, but they couldn't be more starkly different.
0: What would you have said in your speech?
1: I really was talking about the journey that got me here. You know, a lot of the student engagement I do, the one question they ask me is, how did I manage to be as successful as I've been without compromising my beliefs and my values? So I go mostly through my career arc. And the two things I focus on being yourself and choosing kindness as a way to lead.
0: And do you get pushback at Arcelix for your views?
1: I do not. I have friends as well as colleagues that are of all different races, ethnicities, including Jewish friends and colleagues. And at Arcelix itself, I have had no issues. I've had multiple attempts from outside of Arcelix to cancel me or silence me over my speech and my time there as CEO, but never from within the company.
0: On April 20th, Congressmember Ro Khanna wrote on social media, "The free ride is over. Israel has a $45 billion defense budget. I am Team America," Khanna wrote. You replied to the post writing, "Forget a free ride. They've committed genocide. They're running dungeons where they train dogs to sexually assault prisoners. Weapons embargo is the absolute minimum. Sanctions and diplomatic isolation are beyond justified. This will sell them. Weapons won't fly," unquote. On Sunday, Democracy Now! Reached out to Rutgers to invite a representative to join us on the show or send us a statement on why your speaking invitation was rescinded. Rutgers sent us the following statement, quote, "In response to objections from students regarding Mr. Elgandor's social media posts, including one that shared an inflammatory claim, and following the dean's own discussions with Mr. Elgandor that raised concerns about whether the event and his remarks would remain consistent with the celebratory nature of the occasion, the School of Engineering decided to rescind the speaking invitation for the school convocation." Interestingly, today, the New York Times columnist Nicholas Kristof has a new article out headlined "The Silence That Meets the Rape of Palestinians." In it, Kristof writes about a Gaza journalist detained by Israel in 2024. Nicholas Kristof writes, quote, "On one occasion, he said he was held down, stripped naked, and he was blindfolded and handcuffed. A dog was summoned. With encouragement from a handler in Hebrew, he said the dog mounted him. He tried to dislodge the dog," he said, "but it penetrated him." Kristof goes on to write, "Other Palestinian prisoners and human rights monitors have also cited reports of police dogs being coached to rape prisoners," unquote. Kristof's piece links to reports from BBC, Al Jazeera, and Middle East Eye. Your comments on what has been cited?
1: Yeah, I mean, first of all, I just want to be clear that Rutgers never shared that with me. So it is dishonest at this point to come out and point to this tweet when I repeatedly asked what the source of this invitation was. And they said they never even reviewed my social media, let alone had a specific tweet to point to. And you can verify that in that their initial statement to the Associated Press said we hadn't reviewed anything. And now after drawing a lot of fire, they decided to point to something. The second thing I'll say before I get to the human rights issue is that the idea that as a public company CEO, I'm just tweeting willy-nilly things that are not verifiable is just farcical and laughable. So it's an embarrassing position for the university to take. The third, though, and the most important of these is how morally bankrupt can you be to read that tweet and have your concern be the content of the tweet rather than the accusations in it. And the fact that Palestinians are systemically not believed, despite the overwhelming evidence, as I talked about, in this false equivalency dynamic of rape, murder, prosecution. I mean, we are talking, forget the genocide in Gaza. Forget the terrorism in the West Bank. Save the Children, one of the most prominent organizations in the world, says that half of the children abducted by Israel are sexually assaulted. What are we talking about? Like, how is this still a dialogue in this country? And this is maybe the most disturbing thing I have ever heard.
0: 5 seconds.
1: Yeah. Sorry, this is the most disturbing thing I have ever heard with respect to this sexual assault by animals.
0: I thank you for being with us, Rami Elghandour, biotech entrepreneur, scheduled to deliver a graduation address at Rutgers, but his invitation was canceled. He's executive producer of the Oscar-nominated film, The Voice of Hind Rajab. I'm Amy Goodman. Thanks for joining us.
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5: Today on Law and Disorder, we take a look into the federal indictment against the civil rights group, the Southern Poverty Law Center, which is accused of allegedly concealing the use of paid informants to investigate right-wing organizations.
6: Our guest is Michael Hayden, former staff at the SPLC and author of the new book, Strange People on the Hill, How Extremism Tore Apart a Small Town.
5: Then we're joined by Nathan Fuller, Communications Manager for Defending Rights and Dissent.
6: Nathan will update us on how his organization is fighting back on many fronts on the Trump administration's assault on our democracy.
5: Stay with us. I'm Heidi Boghossian, New York City attorney and activist.
6: I'm Stephen Rohde, retired civil rights lawyer and author on issues of civil liberties.
5: Investigative reporter Michael Edison Hayden has spent years on the front lines documenting extremism in America. In his new book, Strange People on the Hill, How Extremism Tore Apart a Small Town, Hayden tells a story of a quiet West Virginia town thrust into turmoil when a white nationalist organization moves its headquarters to a nearby 19th century castle. At the center of the story are the neighbors who suddenly find their community reshaped by V-Dare, a group promoting conspiracy theories like the so-called Great Replacement. Hayden's book provides a close look at how extremism is lived, contested, and resisted in real communities. As he embeds with locals, the line between observer and participant begins to blur, with personal and professional consequences. Our conversation comes as the Southern Poverty Law Center faces 11 federal fraud charges, including wire fraud and conspiracy to money launder. The Justice Department alleges the SPLC secretly paid over $3 million to informants tied to white supremacist groups like the KKK and Aryan Nation, while telling donors the funds were being used to fight those groups. The SPLC denies wrongdoing, saying the informant program was used to monitor threats. Michael Hayden has worked as a politics writer for Newsweek and covered crime for Vice.
7: His work has been featured in the New York Times, Foreign Policy, ABC News, and the Wall Street Journal, among others. He co-hosts the podcast, Posting Through It, and is a three-time grantee of the Pulitzer Center on Crisis Reporting. Mike, welcome to Law and Disorder.
8: Thank you so much.
7: Congratulations on Strange People on the Hill. What first drew you to the story of the small town of Berkeley Springs, West Virginia? And why did you write this book?
8: Yeah. What drew me is actually the people in the town. I was working at Southern Poverty Law Center, which is a famous civil rights organization that is now under quite a bit of scrutiny nationally, thanks to President Trump and the Department of Justice. But when I was working there at that time, some people in the town reached out to me basically to try to get some information about the castle. And the castle is this very famous building in Morgan County, West Virginia, that has been up since the 19th century. And it happened to be available on Zillow, which is a bit weird. And for $1.4 million, a SPLC designated white nationalist group purchased the castle. So they wanted to know who the group was and what they were doing, what they were about, and called me in. And when they called me in, I got very, very tied into this town story.
6: The surrounding county is largely white and largely pro-Trump. How did the arrival of the organization VDAR affect daily life in the town? And tell us about VDAR.
8: All right. So VDAR would describe themselves as being immigration patriots. They are the group that bought this very historic, beautiful castle that sits in the middle of Morgan County, West Virginia. The SPLC would call them a white nationalist group. Where they actually fall, I think, is up to the opinion of the reader. They are probably more influential than any other body in terms of pushing the great replacement narrative into American culture. If you're unfamiliar with the great replacement narrative, it was a kind of a euphemism that caught on in replacement for white genocide, or the white supremacist idea of white genocide, that whites are being genocided in slow motion in their own country through people having mixed race babies. So the idea is that non-white immigrants are being brought into the country by elites, sometimes Jews. And VDAR has been really the largest propagator of that idea. So that's what they're famous for. And the fact that Berkeley Springs, West Virginia, relies almost entirely on tourist dollars created a huge conflict, because once you purchase a castle and you have that type of reputation and people are afraid of controversy in a small town, it can be quite disturbing.
7: Mike, as you noted, you were called on by the locals who were curious, but you became personally entangled after a while. Can you explain when that happened? And if you don't mind sharing, what kind of toll did this whole experience take on you?
8: Yeah. Well, I try in the book, and I think it's successful in doing this, take the lives of the people in the town from really the beginning of 2020 until the day after the 2024 election. The people who run this great replacement focused nonprofit and myself. Now you have like two different sides, where the people in the castle perceive me to be their enemy. I'm basically like a Batman villain to them, and so forth. And the people in the town are kind of in the middle. And I think everybody in the town, myself included, as I come to visit it more often, really takes a huge beating during this time. It is a book that is kind of about the Biden years, which are not really talked about very much. I have sometimes told people that that this is Trump's third term, meaning that Trump was the dominant figure really during the Biden years as well. And they're kind of like a, almost hard to interpret. It was like the end of COVID, for example. Things like that were going on. A horrific shooting in Buffalo, if you recall, a top supermarket. That particular time is what is scrutinized in the book more than anything else. And during that time, There are huge changes to the Southern Poverty Law Center where I work. There are huge changes to VDARE. Essentially, they become diminished and crushed. And the people in the town go through all kinds of emotions, which they're torn apart by over this divide over the group. Some people kind of siding with VDARE, so to speak. Some people in the town dead set to try to get rid of them, and it's sort of a Herculean task of getting people out of a privately purchased building. And as for me, like, I dealt with so many threats and different things from this work that it had a really, you know, a really negative impact on my mental health and mental well-being. And I'm doing much better now in the years after this book finished. But it really captures a time in which I think right before Trump took power again, that extremism was going mainstream in the United States.
6: In a time of rising resistance and huge, vast protests, what surprised you most about the residents of Berkeley Springs who stood up against VDARE?
8: Well, I think it's something that it's like, you know, it liberals are often portrayed as being corny, and particularly older liberals, right? Where it's just sort of like, oh, you know, be quiet, boomer. That sort of mentality. You see it all over culture. And, you know, I was so impressed by how not only how relentless they were in trying to figure out ways to disrupt this group that had moved into town, but also how sincere they were in wanting to separate themselves from this ideology. VDARE, of course, chose this area of the country because they believed that, well, it's 90% white, and, you know, everybody will eventually agree with us, right? And the surrounding area is overwhelmingly pro-Trump. Everybody's going to agree with us. They're going to think we're great. I think what surprised me most is just not only that they were relentless, but they were so sincere that it was more important that for them to separate themselves from VDARE than it was to protect their comfort levels. Because everybody in this book really, really suffered for their activism.
7: Your book, Strange People on the Hill, connects fringe ideology to mainstream politics. What did you see on the ground that made that link clear?
8: Yeah, it's I think that there's, you know, one scene that stands out the most to me, which is at the time that VDARE is collapsing under the weight of an investigation from the issued by the New York Attorney General's office. At that same time, you see at the 2024 RNC, all these people. I remember seeing a woman in a wheelchair holding a sign that said mass deportations now. Like, everybody's holding these signs that said mass deportations now. VDARE was founded in 1999 and got their reputation as a white nationalist group from statements exactly like that, right? Like, from statements that were along the lines of mass deportations now, essentially pushing a great replacement thing. The only thing we can do is, you know, get rid of immigrants. We can undo a Hartzeller Immigration Act, that sort of thing. And by the end of the book, you can see the atmosphere that helps create the second Trump term, which I think is distinctly different from the first Trump term, which had a novelty feel to it, where there were still a lot of residual Republican figures and stuff, you know, Rex Tillerson and stuff like that hanging around. The second Trump term is more a test of whether this country really is prepared for, you know, a fascist government, prepared for a right-wing authoritarian government, whether there's an appetite for that. We saw in Hungary the result pushing back on Orban. That certainly would probably put a scare in some of these people. But going into the 2024 election, they really believe that that's what people wanted and what they could do. And this, the end of the book, I think the last quarter of it and stuff like that, you can really feel that moment coming. And that mass deportations now sign is a great one. Another little detail in the book that I think is fascinating. There were so many lies told about Antifa, right? It's, oh, there's Antifa, you know, this idea of like Antifa dressed like ninjas, like running around doing harm all over the place. And, you know, people really believe that in this liberal coffee shop in town, they were keeping Antifa in the basement to spring out against. These are just regular people. These are not necessarily swastika-eyed extremists. But, you know, believing that they had Antifa just sitting in the basement ready to unleash on conservatives in town. That to me is shows just how much broke down on what I guess you would describe as the political right.
6: Well, coming to that second term, Trump is going after a whole range of targets. You've described your time at the Southern Poverty Law Center, one of those targets, as both meaningful and complicated. What was your experience with the organization, and what were the biggest tensions?
8: Yeah, this is a really tough one for me because I loved working for the SPLC. You know, some of the people that worked there with me and some of the people who are still there are the most brilliant people I've ever met or worked with directly ever. Incredible selection of talent, people with impressive degrees and resumes, you know, fantastic thinkers. The leadership of the organization is a sort of a different story. And everybody who goes there to work does it for the mission. And the mission is to take, you know, or at least traditionally was, to take fringe groups, fringe extremist groups, and keep them from entering the mainstream. And you can argue that the book chronicles the moment when which that mission completely failed, right? When people like Pete Hegseth are talking about bringing Confederate names back onto bases and stuff like that, it failed. It was a mainstream. This was like the mainstreaming white supremacist ideology that happened. It doesn't mean that the effort was, you know, didn't produce anything of value. It certainly did, but we see the results. The point I was going to say about the SPLC is even though workers in the organization are great, leadership really struggled very badly to adapt to the world without Morris Dees as its founder. Morris Dees was, helped found SPLC in 1971. He was pushed out in 2019 after I was only there for a few months. Accusations of, sexual harassment, things like that. When he was pushed out, that vacuum was the time in which I first came down to Berkeley Springs. And it was workers who made the decision to go there because we felt that that was what our mandate was from people who were donating. They wanted us to go into places, like this. We were responding to donors when we did it. One of the people who asked us down was a donor to the organization, and we were trying to do what we were supposed to do. This idea of going on the ground and doing things became, let's say, pretty rare, I think, starting after the pandemic. The then president, this woman named Margaret Hwang, put a tremendous amount, seemed to try to put an emphasis on doing less, on retreats, spending donor money on lavish retreats, not letting us work, not letting us go into the field, pulling stories out of fear. This is the SPLC. They have a war chest of nearly $1 billion in tax-free haven or whatever they've got. They got a lot of money to spend. And instead of taking on difficult stories, reporting out difficult things, taking on challenging legal cases, everything became focused on what could go wrong, risk-oriented, don't do this, don't do that. And I think this was really a response to fear of MAGA, fear of Trump, fear of their willingness to go after you. Now you see what happens when you keep a low profile. Doesn't really matter. Todd Blanche will still, drum up an investigation against you. And as for me, I became a union steward in response to some of these problems in the organization. A lot of people pushed me into it. I had been a spokesperson for the organization, so I was speaking on behalf of them, and I was in conversations with management all through, and that made me a very ideal candidate to become a steward because of the idea is, well, management will listen to you. But they were so horrified when I did, it started a years-long retaliation in 2023. And then, after October 7th, my family has, Arab heritage, mixed Egyptian, Palestinian on my mother's side. I signed a petition or a thing for writers that called for a ceasefire and called Israel an apartheid state. And this was protected in our contract, but they still found a way to start disciplining me over that, and got themselves into a situation where they discriminated against me and had to settle out of court.
7: I'm shocked to hear this, but I guess this is a trend we're seeing. Mike, talk about the SPLC headlines recently and the federal fraud charges around the alleged use of informants. You said you never heard of a program involving paying sources within the KKK and other groups until the DOJ indictments came out. Can you tell us more, especially in light of what you just said about not being as on the ground, you know, in recent years after Morris Dees left?

0: turn in the center of it. At no point did anyone have to mention to me that this might be a conflict of interest because they're a source, which they would absolutely have done. We had legal reviews that were very, very, very, very thorough, sometimes like 2-3 legal reviews because of the level of threat that hovers around the SPLC and their work. So this, I mentioned that only because whatever this paid informant thing was, it wasn't that important. That's the first thing. It was not a huge part of the SPLC's work. The overwhelming majority of the stuff that people would hear about was done very traditional journalistic ways. As a journalist, I obviously would never be involved in anything that where somebody would pay a source. I would never do that. I would quit before doing that because of my reputation. So this was research-based. It wasn't stuff that people were necessarily publishing stories on, I think. I don't know. It's possible that some information wound up into a story, but it had nothing to do with me. As for, you know, these paid informants, my understanding of it after having read it now, it seems like a program that existed and really thrived during the Obama years. When there, you know, the main thing on the beat was trying to anticipate white supremacist terrorism, right? That was like the most important thing going on during that era. There were a lot of threats like that, you know. Every group that they mention in this thing, it's like National Alliance, Aryan Nations, KKK, are groups that no longer exist. And the main reason they don't exist is because of the activism of the Southern Poverty Law Center. So tell me, you know, somebody needs to explain to me with a straight face how the SPLC was promoting these groups in order to raise money against racism. They were doing what the donors asked them to do. They were doing the type of activism they got scared to do later on, but they were trying to rip the throat out of these groups. They want to destroy them. Aryan Nations. I mean, you should, I can't go on about everything here, but people should look into how Aryan Nations came apart. It literally came apart because of the Southern Poverty Law Center investing, you know, millions of dollars into legal, you know, proceedings to destroy them and succeeding. So it just, the whole thing looks like it was cooked up really, really fast. The whole premise of it is insane. The idea that they were defrauding the donors want this type of stuff. They want people to be on offense. And that's why it's fascinating to see the juxtaposition between my criticism about the organization, which they've gone totally silent in Trump too. And I think, you know, your audience, if they know anything about the Southern Poverty Law Center, would agree with that. When was the last time you heard something about them? Going totally silent now, vis-a-vis how much trouble they were making back in the day, right? In that Obama era time, the time where I kind of fell in love with the organization and wanted nothing more than to work for them because of this stuff. If you look at that period, there is no way they were trying to drum up the idea of racism. It's just not, there are many things you can say critically about the SPLC. And you can certainly say, you can look at their hate map and say they're like, oh, they're exaggerating this to get donations. That's a fine, legitimate criticism. You know, I would probably say that people who say that are also need to also look at the SPLC side of things. But this is insane. The idea that there was some sort of criminal fraud case, you know, based upon this.
1: If you're just joining us, this is Law and Disorder. I'm Heidi Boghossian. My co-host Stephen Rohde and I are interviewing Michael Edison Hayden. He's the author of Strange People on the Hill and a former employee at the Southern Poverty Law Center. Mike, you mentioned briefly the fact that the New York Attorney General, Letitia James, has alleged that VDARE violated state law by misusing its own nonprofit resources on the Castle grounds. What's the status of that?
0: The status of it right now is it's about to go into discovery. There are more appeals for Peter and Lydia Brimlow to make about this, but that is what seems to be on the horizon. The discovery thing is important. And the reason the discovery is important, if you look at Strange People on the Hill, the VDARE basically, the reason they kind of go broke over the course of the book, some of it has to do with, I think, squandering donations, on completely insane legal maneuvers of their own that go nowhere. But some of it has to do with just running through lawyers to try to delay things or rearrange things in order to not reveal collaborators and donors. And that's a big thing for them because they get $4.5 million right before they buy the castle, right? That's almost like the beginning of the book. It comes from two anonymous donors. It's bundled through a company called Donors Trust. For people who don't know Donors Trust, they kind of sew together donations from right-wing billionaires, and they obscure the origin of the donations. And they get $4.5 million. Basically, they put out to their donor, to potential donors, hey, we have this castle we want to buy. We want to make it a secure fortress for our movement. Can anyone help us? And they have been protecting those names ever since. They've been protecting the names of several of their writers, right? There are people who use names like Washington Watcher and Washington Watcher 2, who used to write on VDare's site. We don't know the names of these people. But over the course of discovery, we may find out things like donors, and we may find out things like writers and collaborators we don't know about. And they're really, really scared about that. And that is one of the things that drives the paranoia of VDare, I think, over the course of Strange People on the Hill, is just trying to protect their organization from being exposed in the sunlight. It's going to be a huge thing when we find out who everybody is.
2: After all you've witnessed and experienced, Mike, are you more hopeful or more concerned about the nation's ability to tackle extremism? And how can folks follow your work?
0: Yeah, I mean, that's a good question. You know, I hate to not say that I'm optimistic. I want to say I'm optimistic. Let's put it this way. I want to. Certainly, I'm more optimistic in my own life. You know, I went through a really difficult time during this period. And I know that, I mean, I met with Trey Johansson, who is the person who runs the coffee shop in town and kind of spearheads the resistance against VDare. And I mean, she hugged me and she held an event at the coffee shop for me to sign books. It was really moving and she cried and I cried. It was just a really, it was a really emotional time. And I think both of us feel a lot better, right? VDare has been hobbled. You know, both of us are on sort of the other side of a really difficult time in some ways. On the other side of it, yeah, I'm concerned because I feel like the social media era has left us very, very isolated. We don't, you know, some of these institutions, that media institutions and things that are falling apart all over the place were not great. And there was a lot of things to criticize about them. But we don't, what is coming to replace them is, you know, a field of tech billionaires who are interested in primarily keeping us angry and keeping us isolated from one another in order to profit off of us. And I think that's driving a lot of the extremism in this country. To find my work, I would recommend that you just get Strange People on the Hill and leave it a positive review on Amazon or Goodreads if you like it. That really helps to move it up in the algorithm. And you know, I'm on Blue Sky at you know Michael Edison Hayden, whatever. You can just search for me. And I co-host Posting Through It with Jared Holt, which you can search for Posting Through It. We podcast Mondays and Thursdays. It's a fun show. We mostly cover the MAGA right and everything related to it.
1: Well, that sounds like our kind of show, Mike. So we'll be tuning in. Thank you for your incredibly important work and congrats again on Strange People on the Hill.
0: Thank you so much. I really appreciate it. Thank you very much, Heidi. Thank you very much, Steve.
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2: Donald Trump's wholesale attack on the American democracy in general and on freedom of speech and the right to dissent in particular has reached epidemic proportions. We could literally spend the next half hour simply listing all of the unconstitutional executive orders he has issued and the unlawful steps his co-conspirators have taken to implement his dangerous policies of punishing free speech, muzzling the free press, and destroying academic freedom. Resistance to Trump and his MAGA ideology has been widespread, over 700 lawsuits have been filed against the Trump administration in his second term, resulting in over 150 TROs, preliminary injunctions, and final judgments against the administration. And the response from the American people has been equally admirable, with a series of nationwide, indeed worldwide, protests, culminating in No King's Day 3 on March 28, with 3,300 events in all 50 states, with an unprecedented 8 million people participating, making it the largest single day of protest in American history. The resistance has been driven by scores of large and small pro-democracy organizations across the country. One of those is Defending Rights and Dissent, a national civil liberties organization that defends the American people's right to know and freedom to act through grassroots mobilization, public education, policy expertise, and advocacy journalism. Today, we're very pleased to be joined by Nathan Fuller, who serves as the communications manager for Defending Rights and Dissent. He's the former executive director of the Courage Foundation, a whistleblower and journalist defense organization, where he campaigned on behalf of Edward Snowden, Chelsea Manning, Daniel Hale, Lori Love, and several others. Nathan also led Assange Defense, the U.S. campaign to free WikiLeaks publisher Julian Assange, who was released from prison in 2024. Previously, Nathan was the courtroom reporter and press liaison for the Chelsea Manning Support Network, covering Manning's entire court-martial at Fort Meade. Nathan, welcome back to Law and Disorder.
4: Thank you so much for having me.
2: Nathan, let's begin by having you tell our listeners more about your organization, Defending Rights and Dissent. It has a long and illustrious history stretching back to 1960. Please describe that history for us and our listeners. Tell us about the various programs the organization is currently involved in to advance its mission.
4: So this organization is the result of the merger of two earlier civil liberties groups. One of those was the Defending Dissent Foundation, which comes from the McCarthy era. It was a response to the House Un-American Activities Committee and that red-baiting repression of that era. And then separately, the Bill of Rights Defense Committee was a response to the Patriot Act of 2001. So those groups then merged about 10 years ago, and now we have Defending Rights and Dissent. And so in the last decade, the organization has continued the civil liberties fight with a particular focus on the First Amendment, the right to protest and dissent, and then opposition to war. And so this has included supporting people that I've supported in the past, as you talked about, like Chelsea Manning and Edward Snowden, more recently fighting the indictment and attempted extradition of Julian Assange. And now in the last couple of years, we've been responding to the crackdown on free speech in support of Palestine. And that's been a major topic for us. And I know we're going to talk about that more later.
1: Nathan, your organization recently worked with Representative Rashida Tlaib to introduce Espionage Act reform called the Daniel Ellsberg Act. Tell us, please, why that legislation is necessary, what it would do to reform the Espionage Act, and why it bears the name of Daniel Ellsberg.
4: So I'm not a lawyer, but from my view, the Espionage Act is one of the worst laws in the U.S. legal code. It carries 10 years in jail for each count just to convict you. The government only needs to show that your actions could have possibly harmed the national security of the United States. But it's the potential for harm and not actual intent to cause harm that opens the law up to all kinds of abuse. And so that means that people like Chelsea Manning or Edward Snowden, who blow the whistle on crimes or corruption that they witness, and then they've attempted to speak up about it elsewhere, have been shot down, they want to go to the media to tell the American people what's going on. They get treated the exact same way as a spy, somebody who is trying to sell American secrets or information for money to a foreign power. The Espionage Act simply says that they both could have harmed the U.S., so they both should go to jail. But even worse than that, the law is written so the government has even charged Julian Assange with publishing this information. And if prosecutors wanted to, they could attempt to prosecute anyone who even reads these secrets in the newspaper. So it's just an incredibly dangerous law. It's been used for over a century to silence dissent. And in more recent years, it's been used to go after whistleblowers. It sentenced Chelsea Manning to 35 years in prison. So this reform bill that Congresswoman Tlaib has introduced, something that we've been trying to get introduced for a very long time, would finally change that. So this bill would reform the Espionage Act to, first of all, it would just limit it to government employees, only people who actually signed documents saying that they would keep this information secret. And so that would immediately just end its use against journalists and remove the threat of it being used against us, members of the public. And then it would also create what's called a public interest defense. And that would allow defendants to actually explain their motives in court, in the merits phase, not just sentencing, so that they can actually explain to a jury or a judge what they wanted to do, that they wanted to inform the public about wrongdoing, that they weren't trying to get somebody hurt, harm the U.S., but they were blowing the whistle on waste or fraud or abuse. And these are the reforms that legendary Pentagon Papers whistleblower Dan Ellsberg fought for his entire life. You know, some of us were lucky enough to work alongside Daniel and speak out for these whistleblowers. And these also include people like Tom Drake, Terry Albury, reality winner Jeffrey Sterling. And we had Dan's son Robert on a panel with us, along with Representative Tlaib, announcing the bill. And he talked about how happy Daniel would have been to see this finally brought to Congress. So bringing much needed reform, and we're really trying to get co-sponsors up to see it eventually get voted on.
2: Nathan, it's so great that Daniel is being celebrated by naming this legislation after him, because it reminds me of the time all three of us worked so hard on the release of Julian Assange. A major issue you're fighting back against is the crackdown on pro-Palestinian free speech, which you mentioned at the outset, from Mahmoud Khalil to Lakay Gordia and others. Please tell us why this crackdown is so dangerous to free speech and academic freedom at this very moment, and what Defending Rights and Dissent is doing to fight back.
4: So there continues to just be a Palestine exception to the First Amendment. And this started under Biden, this particular crackdown, but it has absolutely exploded under Trump, who has arrested dozens of now high-profile students and is attempting to deport hundreds more, all for speaking out against Israel's genocide in Gaza. These include people, as you mentioned, like Mahmoud Khalil, who was a mediator between protesters and the administration at Columbia University, or Rumeysa Ozturk, who was jailed just for co-signing an op-ed speaking out for Palestinian rights. We're also now seeing the administration is screening green card applicants for their views on Israel and Palestine. So we've fought for these individuals while they've been in jail. We recently held an event for Lakay Gordia, along with her legal team and a family member who's advocating for her. She was thankfully released about a month ago, just about a week after our event. But we're also opposing just this whole system of repression that's attempting to silence them in the first place. So we've been holding panel events like that one, but we're also providing updates on the legal cases. We're raising awareness about them to try to stop the deportations. We're also bringing a FOIA lawsuit against the DOJ, the State Department, and Department of Homeland Security, trying to uncover their communications with these private vigilante groups, like the ADL, Batar, Canary Mission. These groups create blacklists of protesting students for the administration to then target for selective immigration enforcement. So it's a really nefarious, like, dangerous practice that we're trying to stop. So another thing we're doing to raise awareness about the crackdown on free speech in support of Palestine is an ongoing newsletter called the Gaza First Amendment Alert. And one thing we've written about regularly there is attempts to portray protests in support of Palestine as somehow anti-Semitic. And one of the key efforts there is to codify the IHRA definition of anti-Semitism, which the International Holocaust Remembrance Alliance, their definition of anti-Semitism, which explicitly equates criticism of Israel with anti-Semitism, with actual bigotry. This is just a clear attempt to shield Israel from criticism, especially when it's committing one of the most horrific crimes of my lifetime. And it's a heinous attempt to cast these protesters as bigots. And so that's something we're absolutely fundamentally opposing. And I want you to check out our newsletter, the Gaza First Amendment Alert.
1: Nathan, please tell us about the National Security Presidential Memorandum Number 7, or NSPM 7. generally, and then also specifically how it's being used to criminalize dissent in the so-called Prairie Land Antifa federal prosecution, which we've been closely watching here on Law and Disorder.
4: So NSPM 7 is the memo that immediately followed Trump's designation of Antifa as a domestic terror organization. Now, obviously, we know Antifa is just short for anti-fascism. It's a political ideology. It's not a single group or even like a set of connected groups. So the idea that it's a terror organization is just ludicrous. But this memo is Trump's blueprint to crush the left. He basically puts it all out there. He makes use of joint terrorism task forces. These are JTTFs, which were a key tool in the war on terror, that deputize local law enforcement all over the country to assist the FBI in spying on activists. So we've already seen this in action, as you say, in Prairie Land. Defendants were convicted on terror charges just for being part of a protest that eventually turned violent, though that was not their intent. And they were there to protest the detention facility where ICE is using to round up immigrants. We have a panel event that's going to examine NSPM 7, including the history behind it and the legal analysis and how it's being implemented in Prairie Land, but also the future of the First Amendment and dissent in America and how that's going to be impacted. We're holding that on May 11th, 7 p.m. Eastern on our YouTube channel, and you can find that. The recorded video will be there, Defending Rights and Dissent YouTube. That will also feature Spencer Ackerman, an independent journalist who's been covering this for a long time, as well as FBI agent or former FBI agent Terry Albury, who can talk about the FBI practices that paved the way for this moment.
2: Nathan, in the area of foreign affairs, your organization has been mobilizing support for the War Powers Act to stop Trump's war in Iran and acts and threats of war elsewhere. Tell us what your organization is doing in that area. And why you see it as part of your mission to protect the American people's right to know.
4: Yeah, war is just one big umbrella of civil liberties abuses beneath it. Basically, I think we're all pretty familiar with the idea of wars of aggression being the great crime that contain within it the many smaller crimes. And one of those is the lies and the secrecy necessary to keep that war going. So first of all, we're fighting just to uphold the constitutional principle of Congress having the only authority to take the country to war. We're trying to resist this long accumulation of executive power that has enabled successive presidents over, you know, multiple administrations and political parties to take the country to war without debate, let alone a briefing and a vote that are required by the Constitution. So we see that as one major way to put legal pressure on the administration to slow or hopefully stop this march to more and more endless war. I think our fight for the Espionage Act is again relevant here because conscientious soldiers or other members of the military, they need to be able to feel like they can come forward with abuses, crimes, lies that they're witness to without fear of retaliation. So we're seeing how these fights come together.
1: Well, Nathan, with all that excellent work, you've also been fighting reauthorization of the FISA Section 702. Please tell us about the current status of Section 702.
4: Yeah, we're fighting a lot of battles at once. We have a small team, but we have a big board of directors that are involved in lots of different fights. And one of them is this really important anti-surveillance fight. So right now, the big news on 702 is that it's delayed. So just for any background here, the Foreign Intelligence Surveillance Act, Section 702 of that act authorizes warrantless spying on American citizens. So this is just something we've been fundamentally opposed to for a very long time. It's been an ongoing battle that groups like EFF are really playing a major role in as well. But the latest is that, so the House voted to clean authorize it, meaning just reauthorize it. It expires every 3 years without any reforms. So we are clamoring for reforms. We are begging for reforms that would end this warrantless surveillance. But the Senate did not vote to approve it yet. So they just voted to delay it. We have 45 more days as of a couple weeks ago now. So it's closer to 30 days. So we have just about another month or so to write our leaders, urge them to vote no unless there are serious reforms to 702. We have a joint petition with Demand Progress going on right now, and you can learn more about that on our website.
2: This is Steve Rohde, and my co-host on Law and Disorder today is Heidi Boghossian. And we have the pleasure of speaking with Nathan Fuller, who serves as communications manager for Defending Rights and Dissent. Speaking broadly, Nathan, your organization regularly opposes attacks on journalists. And recently you joined with Seth Harp, Estefani Rodriguez, Hannah Nathanson, and others in those efforts. Please tell us more about what you're doing in that regard.
4: Yep. So these are three journalists who have been under attack in different ways. Seth Harp was subpoenaed initially and threatened with Espionage Act charges for just talking about the Delta Force commander involved in the raid on Venezuelan President Nicolas Maduro. Estefany Rodriguez is a Nashville reporter reporting on ICE protests, who was herself detained by ICE. And then Hannah Nathanson is a Washington Post reporter who was not even the target of an investigation, but one of her sources was. Now, she's a Washington Post reporter. She has thousands of government sources. Allegedly, one of them was being investigated under the Espionage Act, and that was enough for the FBI to raid her home, take her devices, both work and personal, and that disconnects her from all of her sources. Like, how could these sources possibly, you know, trust this phone number once they know the government has her phones? And it's a clear attempt to intimidate Nathanson and other journalists. So a lot of these fights are tied together. The Espionage Act fight comes into play again here, but this is really just a battle for the freedom of the press. These journalists should not be threatened with investigation or detention, and that's what we're fighting for.
1: Nathan, I understand you've been working with DropSite News on a petition and open letter from press freedom and whistleblower advocates calling for the release of Courtney Williams, the U.S. Army veteran who was charged under the Espionage Act. Please tell us the latest about that case.
4: Yeah, so Courtney Williams is a U.S. Army veteran who was out of the Army and actually a government contractor who's working on the Fort Bragg military base in North Carolina. When she spoke out against gender discrimination and sexual harassment for Seth Harp's book, The Fort Bragg Cartel, this was a groundbreaking book that exposed lots of abuses. But months after it was released, Williams was indicted under the Espionage Act. And so we're releasing a statement from rights groups and fellow whistleblowers who are speaking out in support of Williams. But we're also putting out a petition for members of the public to sign. You can find all of that at rightsanddissent.org. But this is just a really important case that is not getting the media attention that it deserves. So yet to be seen where that case is going. She has been arraigned and indicted, and we'll be providing updates from here on.
2: Nathan, as we approach the end of the show, where can people learn more about Defending Rights and Dissent and how they can support your work?
4: Yeah, I just want to thank you again for having me on to talk about this. I really appreciate the opportunity. One thing I want to make sure people know about is our public affairs programming. So you can go to our YouTube channel, that's at Rights Dissent on YouTube, and you can find all the panel events and the live stream webinars and other video programming that we've been putting together to cover these most important issues, a lot of the things that I've been talking about today. We try to regularly bring on experts. We have our own policy director, Chip Gibbons, talking about the, you know, giving legal analysis of these kind of things. We recently brought in Marjorie Cohn, the former president of the National Lawyers Guild. We were working with former FBI agent Terry Albury, as I mentioned, talking about NSPM 7. One of the most important events that I think we've done over the last year are both an online and in-person event with Anthony Aguilar, who was a whistleblower at the Gaza Humanitarian Foundation. Aguilar went over to Palestine as a security contractor on aid sites, thinking that he was, you know, helping provide aid to starving Palestinians. And instead, what he witnessed were U.S. and Israeli soldiers shooting at these unarmed civilians who were just trying to get food and water. And so he came and talked about that. He showed photographs that he personally took. So we had an online event, and then we brought him in person to Busboys and Poets Cafe in Washington, D.C. So this is the kind of program that we're regularly putting on. Check us out at rightsanddissent.org. You can also check us out on YouTube at Rights Dissent, and you can find our past programming as well as upcoming video events that are coming up soon.
2: Nathan Fuller, we're so grateful for you coming on the show today, but even more so for the work you and your organization, Defending Rights and Dissent, does every single day. Thank you.
4: I really appreciate the opportunity. Thank you, Steve. Thanks, Heidi.
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3: Welcome to the Ralph Nader Radio Hour. My name is Steve Scroven, along with my co-host, David Feldman. Hello, David.
4: Hello, Steve.
3: And Hannah is out today, but we have the man of the hour, Ralph Nader. Hello, Ralph.
5: Hello, everybody. As usual, we have something special for all of you to do.
3: That's right, Ralph. This past week, the Supreme Court handed down a 6-3 decision that essentially gutted Section 2 of the Voting Rights Act of 1965. This act helped to end Jim Crow and expand political opportunities for racial minorities, especially black voters. The right-wing majority claimed in an opinion authored by Samuel Alito that redistricting efforts in Louisiana were strictly political and not intentional racial discrimination. This is not the first time the Supreme Court, headed by John Roberts, has issued a ruling that has diluted this landmark civil rights legislation. To discuss this, we welcome back Adolf Reed, Professor Emeritus of Political Science at the University of Pennsylvania and Distinguished Visiting Professor at Mount Holyoke College. Professor Reed has written extensively about race and class and will give us his take on this latest assault on social progress. Then Ralph and our resident constitutional scholar Bruce Fine are going to talk about what you as ordinary citizens can do to advance the case for impeaching Donald J. Trump. A case that seems to get more dire by the day. As always, somewhere in the middle, we'll check in with our relentless corporate crime reporter, Russell Mokhiber. But first, the Supreme Court essentially allowed racial gerrymandering. What's to be done? David?
6: Adolf Reed is Professor Emeritus of Political Science at the University of Pennsylvania and Distinguished Visiting Professor at Mount Holyoke College. His most recent books are The South, Jim Crow and Its Afterlives, No Politics But Class Politics, co-authored with Walter Ben Michaels, and Black Studies, Cultural Politics, and the Evasion of Inequality, The Farce This Time, co-authored with Kenneth W. Warren. Welcome back to the Ralph Nader Radio Hour, Adolf Reed.
7: Thanks, man. It's good to be back.
5: Well, thank you, Adolf. Good to have you. Listeners should realize that this is going to be a counterintuitive program. We don't follow the party lines here, and we think that class is very, very important, not just race. So let's get underway with this ruling a few days ago by the Supreme Court that's created an uproar out of Louisiana. Tell our listeners what it held, and then we'll parse it.
7: Well, yeah, the bottom line is that the decision, and the plaintiff, it turns out, was a MAGA activist and a January 6th veteran, but the ruling basically invalidates the preclearance section of the Voting Rights Act and probably goes farther than that in its implications. I mean, I think, as Ralph suggested right before we started taping, I think the issues are a lot more complex than they seem to be, or than seems to be the way that they are represented in the debate.
5: Discuss that.
7: Well, I mean, just to cut straight to the political case, I think there's a distinction between the Act's guarantee that black citizens and others where pertinent, who live in areas where there's been a history of suppression of race-based, suppression of the right to vote, have the support of the federal government to make certain that black voters have the ability to elect or to vote for, and I guess to elect, candidates of their choosing, which is not the same thing as a right of black individuals to be elected to office. And I think that's one of the confusions that characterizes, frankly, both sides of the debate at this point. And I think that's definitely something that needs to be clarified. And as my co-author Kenneth Warren and I have argued, I mean, going back to the 19th century, to disfranchisement at the end of the 19th century, the race explanation that disfranchisement then, and by implication now, was all about white supremacy is itself a little unnuanced, right? Because white supremacist Democrats in the late 19th century were certainly committed to white supremacy as an ideology and a political program. But they also were committed to disfranchising black voters because blacks were, for reasons that made a hell of a lot of sense, not likely to vote for Democrats and were much more likely to vote for the Republicans. And the reverse is true now with Republican disfranchisers. They're certainly making use of the rhetoric of white supremacy, and I feel confident that most of them who do are themselves in whatever ways committed white supremacists.
5: My reaction to all this, I think, brings to the forefront a greater demonstration of political reality. Let's frame it with some statistics. There are now 67 black members of Congress. Mm-hmm. There are 56 Latino members of Congress. There are 154 women in mm-hmm. Congress. This is out of 535 seats.
7: Right.
5: Now, the argument in the early days, Adolf, of the civil rights movement is if you increase diversity, you also increase diversity of public policy. Mm-hmm. So if you have more blacks in Congress, more Hispanics in Congress, you're going to have more attention to poverty, to corporate exploitation, to housing needs, etc. And the same is true for women, that you have far more pressure for daycare, far more pressure for a variety of women's rights in their health, economic rights, equality of pay, etc. Well, very little of that has occurred because corporations just want control. They don't care whether they're controlling whites, blacks, women, gays, doesn't matter. And what's happened is we have a congressional black caucus, which is about the most conservative black representation in the Congress in American history. Look mm-hmm. at poor Al Green from Texas, African-American. He's being redistricted. He puts out the impeachment three times, and he can't get any support from the Congressional Black Caucus against the most racist president in all directions, not just talk, in all directions, repressing the vote, undercutting the social safety, anti-poverty, food stamps, the SNAP program, getting poor people off of Medicaid, gutting Meals on Wheels, gutting Head Start, which has been a great success. And that's what you have. If you look at the Congressional Black Caucus Annual Convention at the Washington Hilton, it's festooned with corporate presence, corporate donations, corporate signs. So here's the argument. The argument is that overwhelmingly black districts with black representatives in Congress have become too complacent. They don't have any competition. They get reelected every 2 years. Very few are in the Senate, as you know. And what we've seen here is increasing corporatism, reactionary type behavior. I mean, they should be militantly organized against the fascist, dictatorial, maniacal, unstable, crazed Wall Street Donald Trump, and you don't see it. So here's the suggestion. This Supreme Court case may shake up things. It may shake up things and distribute the black vote in now, which are heavily white districts. It may bring younger African-Americans to the fore who know the difference between class and race. What do you think about
7: it? Look, Ralph, I think it's an argument that stands on its own terms. I mean, I think back to 2016 and 2020, where the Black Caucus were the shock troops for the Wall Street wing of the Democratic Party leading the charge against Bernie Sanders. I mean, the concern is, look, like the best that we can make of it is because it is a horrible thing that the Supreme Court did and that the Republicans are doing. And if we start looking for ways to make the best of a bad situation, I think that's a reasonable way to look at things right as they are now.
5: Well, so, there's no doubt it was a racist decision by majority.
7: Not that at all.
5: Alito's record is clear on that. But I'm saying it might have different consequences.
7: Right. Well, look, I'll be honest, man. I mean, some of my friends and I have been talking about this, have been bouncing this idea back and forth since, frankly, even before the court handed down the decision. Well, just in thinking about developments in black politics across the board. And, I mean, the idea that all that black voters are supposed to get out of politics is the representation of people who look like them and share in the same racial identification has also fueled backward turns, like how all of a sudden the biggest issue in black American politics supposedly had become the racial wealth gap, which boils down to a complaint that rich black people aren't as rich white people are. So, yeah, I mean, shaking up or reshuffling the deck for how we might begin to try to determine the stakes of Black Americans' engagement in national politics is something that needs to happen no matter what brings it about. I mean, this is not the ideal way for it to be brought about, because obviously what Alito and that majority are doing is just the same old kind of scapegoating that the race idea has always performed for the reactionaries. So we have to play the hand we've been dealt, and this is the hand that we've been dealt.
5: Discuss for our audience, Adolf, your views on class as distinguished from race.
7: Well, I think simply put, race is from one angle a shorthand for making class judgments. From another angle, it's a camouflage that makes class disappear or seem to disappear. And it's been that way since the concept emerged, right, in the 17th and 18th centuries. And one of the problems that we've had in Black politics, but in American politics across the board since the end of World War II, is the combination of McCarthyism and as the stick and emergence of sort of racial liberalism that was disconnected from class and political economy as the carrot has shaped the evolution of American politics for all of my lifetime, and I think all of yours too, Ralph, in ways that have finally come home to roost, in the sense that by making class invisible, not just in relation to race, but across the board, through the construct, for instance, of this fictitious notion of a middle class that somehow includes a steel worker who is able to buy a house with a VA loan and a neurosurgeon as being joined together, or billionaires being joined together under the status of homeowners, was also all about making class invisible, and here we are.
5: Yeah, well, our common friend Bishop Barber tried to get class in the public dialogue, in the political dialogue. He wrote a book where the title was White Poverty, on white poverty.
7: Oh, yeah.
5: 60 million poor whites in the U.S. And guess what? Although he would get a lot of coverage for his Moral Mondays protest in North Carolina, etc., he got censored out. It wasn't reviewed in the New York Times. He got very few interviews. We had him on the show. So there is a real nerve here that is touched when you raising class, because what class does is unite poor whites and poor blacks, unites left and right, who are exploited by these corporations beyond the mere exploitation economically, as the corporations move to dominate our entire country and turn it into a deep corporate state where corporate power controls government and turns it against its own people. You find when you talk about class that you don't get much coverage?
7: No,
5: it doesn't go anywhere compared to talking about race?
7: Yep, seems that way. I mean, look, at this point, I think the real conversations that need to be had aren't in the sort of world of public chatter anyway, right? I mean, the price of the ticket of entry into that conversation is being on the side of the capitalist class against the rest of us. Where we really need to concentrate our efforts is in talking to working people, because what I've found in that sphere of my work and all my friends, that once you start talking about stuff like access to healthcare, housing, education, a decent income, and a modicum, you know, economic security to be able to survive a catastrophe, the race differences disappear, right? And people participate in that conversation because they understand we all have the same problems. That's what the overlords and their minions in both parties, right? I mean, Ralph, I know that you remember our slogan in the Labor Party was the bosses have two parties, we should have at least one. And that's the conversation that they're dead set against us having. And that's the one that we have to have. And now that literal fascism is banging on the door. I mentioned to Steve that I just finished reading an article by Clyde Barrow on Christo-fascism in Texas that is absolutely chilling. They have complete control of the state, but with this horrible ideology. And that's what we need to win people from preemptively, because once one becomes an ideologue, it's very difficult to change their minds, because the network effects and all the rest of that, and especially if the ideology is steeped in conspiracy theory, because, you know, for conspiracists, the absence of evidence is only proof of the depth of the conspiracy. So that's a waste of time. But the most important work for us to do is to connect with those working people out there, you know, all over the country, and not just in Brooklyn coffee houses, to begin working to craft an alternative way of thinking about the stakes of politics and who's zooming who. I mean, even in Western Massachusetts. The public utility company was given a license like to gouge consumers. And this is left-leaning in Massachusetts, supposedly, to set extraordinary rates to make up absurd charges, to gouge consumers coming and going. And it's funny. I mean, these are technically publicly regulated monopolies, but all the regulation means is like an entry ticket to a casino that lets them steal from us. So, yeah, I mean, people aren't stupid. They know what's going on. And as the late Tony Mazzocchi often said, what the Democrats have to offer doesn't amount to a hill of beans. And if our side is not able or refuses to offer honest explanations of why people are suffering and credible routes out of the suffering, then these much more dangerous forces in American politics are going to do it with nasty, just those stories. And that's what they've done.
5: Let's get back to gerrymandering. I don't want to underestimate the malicious effect of gerrymandering, which is another word for saying the politicians pick the voters rather than the voters pick the politicians.
7: Right. Yes.
5: There are three ways the Supreme Court decision can be overcome. One is for Congress to pass legislation. The second is to have at-large elections. Like if there are six members of Congress, if the six members of the House from a state, they run statewide. So the top six candidates get elected. Mm-hmm. And the third is proportional representation, where right now we have a winner-take-all system. If you're part of the 49% of the vote, you don't get any power. The 51% gets it all. And a lot of European countries have proportional representation. So everybody's vote counts. Now, I don't know the extent to which the reaction to the Supreme Court decision, which may cost 13 black House seats in the South, we don't quite know how it's going to work out for the Democrats. But we need to start mobilizing here instead of simply throwing darts at the Supreme Court decision. We're going to get listeners to talking very shortly about collective impeachment of the six injustices of the Supreme Court. We'll show you the case is overwhelming and reflects the founding fathers' premonition, which is why they included judges, federal judges, under the impeachment clause, not just the president or the vice president or high executive branch officials. What do you think of these approaches? Running at large, there are some cities that do that. So you get the top six or seven in a city get elected instead of they're running from a neighborhood in the city. What do you think of proportional representation? And you think there's going to be any black mobilization while they have the member

0: It has also been a way for corporate interests or for the wealthy to exert disproportionate influence in a local electoral politics because of the relative costs of winning at large as opposed to winning from a single member district. The proportional representation is a great idea, but what I think is a catch-22 is that you've already got to have a measure of political sophistication among the electorate to vote in a proportional system where incumbents almost by definition going to be opposed to the PR system. So, I mean, that's a tough one, right? Because you have to build support around an issue that a lot of people will not find sexy enough or meaningful enough to put much elbow grease into trying to win. So I think the best hope for the short term, and this while trying to do the public education that would be necessary to pursue either, option two or option three, the best hope is winning back Congress and like then the presidency in 2028.
1: And by the way, as Eric Holder, former Attorney General under Obama, said on NPR a few days ago, this decision affects state legislatures as well, the
0: Oh,
1: makeup of
0: yeah, no, it
1: state
0: definitely does.
1: legislatures.
0: Yeah, I mean, I'm in
1: Right,
0: Louisiana
1: not just.
0: now where, I mean, the governor just canceled the election.
1: It's interesting you say that because Trump has again renewed his demand to cancel the
0: Right.
1: November elections. You got to credit the guy with being open. He's
0: Right,
1: no
0: right.
1: Nixon
0: No,
1: curled up
0: no.
1: in a dark corner.
0: No.
1: He demands the states cancel elections and rig maps for the
0: Right.
1: GOP. He knows that he's going to be very vulnerable to impeachment if that does not happen, which people say, well, he's crazy. You can't cancel elections. Well, he can invoke the Insurrection Act, say
0: No.
1: there's a national emergency, national
0: Right,
1: security, and then he
0: right.
1: can seize the state election machinery. He can seize the ballots, and he's perfectly capable of that
0: Right.
1: because he knows he may be impeached and removed from office.
0: Yeah, I mean, he's dangerous. And he's especially dangerous because he's weak and fearful, desperate for something.
1: Exactly. He's plummeting in the polls. The Republicans in Congress are getting very nervous about a
0: Right.
1: disaster in November, and their political future is more important to them
0: Right.
1: than Trump, who is now a lame duck. That's what happened with Nixon after he won 49 out of 50 states in 1972 with 60% in the polls. In 18 months, he was out of there because the GOP feared the 1974 election collapse. Now, let's discuss something that's almost never discussed. We're talking with Professor Adolph Reed, taught for many years at the University of Pennsylvania, has a huge number of books and articles to his credit, and he's now teaching at Mount Holyoke College in Massachusetts. The impeachment collectively of the six injustices of the Supreme Court, as I call them. Under our Constitution, when they are confirmed to become Associate Justice of the Supreme Court, it's for life. So, number one, they're not accountable. They don't have terms that are renewable. And of course, they're not elected. They're nominated and confirmed by the Senate. So they bear a heavy burden of internal accountability and responsibility and self-discipline. Well, look at the six justices, the 6-3 decisions, etc. Here are the three counts and articles of impeachment I would put against them. A consistent attack on the nation's civil rights and access to justice or access to the courts, a consistent attack, as we've seen recently in the dismantling of Section 2 of the Civil Rights Act. The second is a consistent preference of corporations over human beings. That is, they have taken the corporate personhood to a level where corporations have all the rights under our Constitution, except the right against self-incrimination that human beings have. Yet they have all kinds of privileges, immunities, power over capital, technology, labor, that even rich individuals don't even approximate. So what they've done is turn the Constitution upside down, because the Constitution starts with we the people. It didn't say we the corporations or we the Congress and we the people. And corporations and company, the word corporation and company never appears in the Constitution. And yet the Supreme Court consistently votes against for corporations, against consumers, against labor, against the environment, against standing to sue by taxpayers, against government corruption and surrender to corporate power. The third article of impeachment is consistent empowering of the presidency, creating an imperial, unaccountable presidency, shattering the separation of powers, which is a sacred doctrine by our founding fathers in our Constitution. Separation of powers between executive, legislative, and judicial branches. And the decision of the six in the summer of 2024, called Trump versus the United States, in effect gave immunity from criminal prosecution to sitting presidents on matters of public policy, which they didn't define. It was defined by Sotomayor and her dissent as to what presidents now can do, including assassination of their opponents. She had that in her dissent. So yeah, these are three powerful arguments. And what they come down to, Adolf, is that the six justices have dismantled the judicial branch in terms of its function of holding the executive branch, the presidency, accountable on matters of great gravity. Your response?
0: Well, it sounds right to me, and it's a great idea. I mean, the question is, you know, where does the political movement, how do we build a political movement that would bring pressure on the existing Congress to pursue that course, right? And that's the question.
1: Well, first we have to raise it during the recess when Congress comes back. Almost the entire summer they take off. It's really amazing. Right. And they're down there shaking hands, going from one clam bake to another or whatever. Mm-hmm. People have to say, we have to impeach these justices. You remember there was a big impeachment drive by the right wing against Earl Warren, who is the chief justice, because of his Brown versus Board education decision. It's not without precedent. But, I mean, these justices, I mean, they tower above anything that past justices collectively have done against our republic and the Constitution for which it stands. So you get it discussed out there, people. Raise it. Start talking about it. Then people come back and they start talking about it in Congress. They say, you know, we were out there campaigning and there are people raising impeachment against the justices of the Supreme Court. Then you get a group of members of Congress who put in articles of impeachment asking for hearings. If there are no hearings, because the Republicans control the hearing process, they hold shadow hearings. There's nothing to stop a member of Congress from holding a shadow hearing. You remember Mike Gravel held a hearing on the Pentagon Papers, and he was the only one in the room back years ago. So that's the sequence,
0: like
1: people.
0: Good idea. Yeah, and that's what the audience ought to hear. But that's what people need to pick up and begin to agitate around, among other things, right, at the local level, right, because that's where it's going to have to come from.
1: I'm really amazed that none of this has come from the NAACP or other black civil rights groups. Because remember, the Washington Post recently, you may have read it, had a big article on the white supremacy positions of Felon Elon Musk and his poisonous tusks, as I described. It's really amazing. Here's the richest guy in the world. He's like worth $600 billion, and he's spewing this stuff over the internet, over his own sites, like nonstop, saying it's white people who are the victims. It's white people who are being persecuted. And the article was very extensive in the Washington Post, and yet there was no quote by the NAACP. There's no ferment like there was years ago. They don't pounce on these mega racist positions like they used to. Why?
0: Well, what's happened, Ralph, is that what we think of as a race politics today has long since become a class politics. But it's not a working class oriented politics. It's a politics that's about trying to narrow the gaps, whatever the gaps may be, between rich black people and rich white people. And that's what that politics is all about. I don't think it makes sense to think of these as civil rights organizations anymore. I mean, they're black interest group organizations, but the interest group politics, like for others, is not a class politics. It's certainly not a working class friendly politics. And I think we need to figure out ways to bypass those organizations to talk to black Americans more directly and not to accept their insistence that they be seen as gatekeepers for 40 million black people's aspirations. So I think we need to, you know, forget about or not have any expectations of a political decency coming from those groups, to be honest.
1: Let's go to Steve.
2: Adolf, it seems like we've wandered a bit far from the Voting Rights Act, which This is not the first attack on it. Right. This is, I think, at least the third Supreme Court decision that has attacked it. And it seems like the conservative justices feel that they live in a post-racial world where it's the I don't see color. John right. Roberts famously said, and I think this was in the context of affirmative action, quote, the way to stop discrimination on the basis of race is to stop discriminating on the basis of race. Could you comment on that mindset?
0: Yeah, sure. I mean, well, first thing I'd say is it's disingenuous, of course. And I mean, another thing that comes to mind in like this case is, you know, in 1883, Justice Joseph Bradley, in an opinion that overturned the 1875 civil rights law, asked when a Negro was going to stop being the special favorite of the laws. So that was like 15 years after ratification of the 14th Amendment. So in retrospect, it looks pretty foolish or, I mean, disingenuous. But when these justices, who are the minions of a political disposition that has always, or since passage of the 64 and 65 landmark laws, has in effect attempted to use or to do what the Maoists used to call using the Red Book against the Red Book by invoking cliches from Martin Luther King, like, you know, the dream of a colorblind society, to support stepping up racial discrimination, right, under the guise of not seeing color. Well, I mean, it's disingenuous. It's consistent with the mindset of the fascist agitator, right? You know you're lying and your base knows that you're lying, but you're going to do it anyway. So from my perspective, I can't take any of those claims seriously or don't accept for a second that any one of them is genuinely committed to an ideal of post-racialism, whatever that's supposed to mean anyway. Maybe Amy Coney Barrett, because she's adopted black kids and has some weird views about a lot of things, basically. And it might just be that I'm simply not giving her enough credit for being as evil and duplicitous, right? Because she's a woman and is a Catholic schoolgirl who went to the same high school that two of my cousins went to around the same time, actually. But yeah, I mean, I think it's all bogus, right? And I think it's all transparently bogus. And I find it really annoying when the public commentariat expects us to treat these claims as if they were genuine. And I'm not saying that's what you're doing. I know better, right? But that's also kind of where we are. And I think it's helpful. It's better all the way around for us to think about the questions of the impact of their actions in concrete terms, right? In terms of who's likely to benefit and who's likely to lose from the policies and interpretations that they impose. So, I mean, I remember, I know you do too. When I think we may have been on a Public Citizen board together then, but I forget. But all the kind of post-racial chatter around Obama's election too, it's just somewhere between the wishful thinking, good or well-intentioned and wishful thinking, and the silly kind of political dilettantism. So I think you asked me what time it was, and I gave you a disquisition on how to make a watch. Sorry.
2: That's fine.
1: Let's go to David.
3: We had Jonathan Kozol on the show last week, and he famously wrote 20 years ago that our schools are more segregated now than they were before Brown v. Board of Education. So my question is, in light of this Calais decision from Alito, my question is, does segregation still exists in the old Confederacy? Because I think most Americans don't understand what a majority-minority congressional district is. It seems to me institutionalized racism forced black people to live together. And the purpose of a majority-minority congressional district was to give black people representation in the House of Representatives. Are black people still clustered together in the old South? Does segregation still exist? And therefore, does Section 2 of the Civil Rights Act of 1965 still mean something?
0: Yeah, the short answer, especially to the Section 2 question, is yes, it does. I think it's important for us to make a distinction between a social order based on codified and enforced racial hierarchy, which is what the Jim Crow order was, and patterns that produced through political economy, but without the coercive force of law. And the patterns and the latter are more the product of capitalism's forces, of a market mechanisms with public support, of a distributing good and bad outcomes up and down, right, to society. And the fact that those patterns tend to be racialized, at least in proportions, is a product of that old order that persists, right, in the South, right, by the old Confederacy. And, you know, that's true. But the story is more complicated in the sense, well, in two senses. One, in the sense that Blacks are now much more likely to participate in the Zooming as they are in the being Zoomed, basically. And that's one of the reasons that I don't like the rhetoric of gentrification, because it makes what's a political economic dynamic that supported public support of privately appropriated redevelopment, but it makes it seem like a cultural problem, which can be solved by cutting some Black or Hispanic people in at the top, right? So there's that. But I mean, also, it's a problematic in the sense that, I'm sure you guys all can recall this, but going back to the 90s and periodically, there's been a problem Black Democrats in state reapportionment processes aligning with the Republicans to produce supermajority Black districts whose main virtue is being safe in exchange for safe Republican seats that abut them. And what I like to think of is a case of trading a 70% Black district with three 20% Black districts around it that are safe, instead of an arrangement that has one, say, 55 or 50% Black district, which may not always elect a Black candidate, but would be a district in which Black voters' preferences can be heard and have some impact, and maybe a district that's like 40% Black, where perhaps not a Black, but at least a white liberal or a Democrat could be elected sometime. So there's politics that plays out there, too, we have to take into account. So I hope that's an adequate response, man.
3: Well, we need more Congress members. There are 435. That's been locked since, I believe, 1913. It's based on the 1910 census, based on a population of 100 million as opposed to 350 million. We should have at least 1,000 members of the House of Representatives.
0: Yeah, that's not a bad idea.
1: We've noted on this program more than once about the excessively quiet posture of ex-presidents, Biden, Obama, Clinton, and even Bush, who hates Trump. They have huge followings. Tens of millions of people voted for them. They can get immediate media. They can raise money and create powerful lobbies for impeachment in every congressional district. They're being battered and slandered almost daily by Trump, especially Biden. Why are they so recessive? Why can't they achieve a higher significance of themselves and fulfill the trust that's still implicit in them by tens of millions of the voters who supported them? They could change the whole equation against Trump from the grassroots up and encourage other retired politicians to enter the fray as advocates to restore the republic. What's your view on these past presidents, especially Obama, who still has a huge following in this country?
0: Well, Ralph, you recall that I, as I sometimes will describe it, you just happened to be in the birthing room at the outset of Obama's political career. So I got to watch him emerge as a butterfly, but I knew him when he was a caterpillar too. So my expectations for Obama have never been very great. But you know, Clinton was the guy, you know, Clinton was America's Tony Blair, right? I mean, he's the guy who sealed the deal on consolidating neoliberalism, I mean, institutionally. And I was just reminded a couple of days ago that Biden gave the eulogy at Strom Thurmond's funeral, for God's sake, and was co-sponsor of the Odious Crime Act. So it's not like any one of those guys was actually worth anything. And they are where I would expect them to be now. And I mean, don't forget, in his first meeting with the Wall Street types after his election, said, "Boys, I'm all that's standing between you and the pitchforks," when he should have had a pitchfork.
1: Well, we're running out of time. Two questions. One is, of all the books you've read, which one would you like people to read right now, given today's politics? And is there anything else you'd like to say to our listeners?
0: Sure. The book I would recommend at the moment is by the economist Clara Mattei, M-A-T-T-E-I, and it's called Escape from Capitalism, and it's something everybody needs to know. It's an immensely important book. that helps to make sense of where we are and what's going on around us, and most importantly, why it's going on. And the other thing I would say is that we've been, and this is the book I'm trying to finish this summer, but that we've been making compromises with unchallenged capitalist class power since the end of World War II. And it pretended that class forces don't exist, that a political economy doesn't have anything to do with inequality, and that there's such a thing as an American exceptionalism that shows up in harmony between workers and employers. They started to disabuse us of that fiction in the 1970s, and our side still hasn't faced up to the realities of what we're up against. And now it's at the point where I think we're at the equivalent of a T intersection, where there are only two ways forward. One is to the left turn towards something that looks like a social democratic reorganization of the society. And I want to underscore that there's no way to even begin seriously to think about tackling the grave climate crisis unless we can imagine imposing controls on a capitalist property, corporate property. Or the other turn is to the right toward fascism. And I think we've exhausted the opportunity or the occasions for what my son has long described as the Democrats' Me Too, but not so much way of trying to position themselves against the Republicans. That's it for me.
1: And some more of this, listeners, was expressed in one of Professor Reed's more recent books in 2023 with Walter Ben Michaels. The book's titled No Politics But Class Politics. Thank you very much, Adolf.
0: Take care, guys. Good to see you all.
2: 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We have a link to his work at RalphNaderRadioHour.com. When we come back, Ralph and our resident constitutional law expert Bruce Fine will tell us what we can do to help compel Congress to impeach Donald Trump. But first, let's check in with our corporate crime reporter, Russell Mokyber.
4: From the National Press Building in Washington, D.C., this is your Corporate Crime Reporter Morning Minute for Friday, May 8th, 2026. I'm Russell Mokyber. Developers in Archbald, Pennsylvania, plan to build six sprawling data center campuses in town to power the demand for artificial intelligence, eventually covering about 14% of the town's land. Those campuses would include 51 data warehouses, each about the size of a Walmart supercenter, including seven buildings in encompassing more than a million square feet. That's according to a report in the Washington Post. For years, developers' plans to make the community, which sits beneath a major interstate power line, a hub for data storage, went largely unnoticed. But as word began circulating last year about borough council zoning changes to allow for the development, residents rebelled and have launched one of the most contentious grassroots campaigns in local history. For the Corporate Crime Reporter, I'm Russell Mokyber.
2: Thank you, Russell. Welcome back to the Ralph Nader Radio Hour. I'm Steve Scrovan, along with David Feldman and Ralph. And our resident constitutional scholar, Bruce Fine, has joined us. As you know, Ralph and Bruce have been advocating for impeaching Donald Trump for months now. Over a number of episodes, Ralph and Bruce have made a pretty airtight case. It's a very clear case. So now we're going to delve into how you, as citizens, can help move the needle in that direction. And we're going to start by taking you back in time to the American Revolution. Ralph?
1: I want Bruce to address an issue that we've never micro-addressed before. Listeners, you're listening to us. You're saying to yourself, am I going to actually contact my senators and representatives? Am I going to go with my neighbors and a petition drive to have a town meeting? Am I going to download HR 1155? And how are you going to answer that? Are you going to say, I don't have time for this. I'm so busy. Or are you going to say, who am I? I'm a nobody. Nobody listens to me. Or are you going to say, I don't like politics. They're all crooks. Or find some other excuse. Or are you going to stand firm with the significance of yourself as part of the greatest office of the land, which is the office of citizen and citizen engagement in the fundamental roots of a democratic society? Without citizen engagement, without informed citizens, you get Donald J. Trump. You get voters who didn't know how to make a choice, didn't know how to stop voting if they didn't have a choice, didn't know how to evaluate Trump's lies, his fake promises, his horrible record as a failed gambling czar, mistreating workers, his failed Trump University, deceiving students, his failed airline, his bankruptcies. He got away with an impression that he was a successful businessman, and therefore nobody can own him. That's not doing your homework, people. And I know the people listening to this program, probably not 5% voted for Trump. But this is the way you should argue with your friends and relatives who shrug you off when you have a petition that you want them to sign. Bruce, elaborate that in terms of our own American Revolution, how the farmers started it in Western Massachusetts a year before Lexington and Concord, and how they became patriots. You've read deeply in American history. You've read all the Federalist Papers. Give people a
5: anti-Federalist papers
1: of their forebears at their best.
5: Yeah, I mean, I had the good fortune. I was born in Cambridge, Massachusetts, so it was kind of in the midnight ride of Paul Revere. You remember the 18th of April in 75? Barely Man is now alive. That's William Henry Longfellow. One if by land, two if by sea. Anyway, the patriots at that time, they organized. They had committees of correspondence. They were communicating with each other. And they didn't jump immediately to revolution. They were pleading for their rights with the king. They had ambassadors who were sent to Great Britain. All the pleas were turned deaf ear. They protested the Stamp Act, and the British Parliament came back and said, we can do anything we want without any representation of yours. There were protests against the British writs of assistance, which enabled any petty cleric to come and rummage through your home looking for contraband without any probable cause whatsoever. They protested against quartering soldiers in homes. And then finally, culminated before July 4, 1776, with the Lexington and Concord. And remember Ralph Waldo Emerson's famous Concord hymn. By the rude bridge, there arched the flood, their flags to April's breeze unfurled. Here once the embattled farmers stood and fired the shot heard round the world. Remember, it was the farmers who fired the shot heard around the world. You know, not the bureaucrats, not the elite, the farmers who were fighting with the Minutemen who defeated the British. And so it was the common consensus of everybody engaged. They knew what they were fighting for, which is why, even though they were tiny compared to the British Empire, and I want to pause for a second, at that time, the British were a world power like we are today. The Minutemen fighting against the British were like Iran trying to defeat us. The scales were that warped in favor of the British. And yet they lost because we're fighting for our country, for something far greater than Britain. When you talked about unalienable rights to the British, they couldn't imagine anything like that. They still live today and with hierarchy and titles of nobility, King Charles III, things like that. And our Constitution, our Declaration said, no, we're all equal. We all are endowed with these unalienable rights to life, liberty, and pursuit of happiness. And governments are formed to secure and protect those rights. That was as revolutionary as they come. And it was by no means certain that we would win that war. The 56 signatories to the Declaration of Independence, ladies and gentlemen, they signed their death warrants. They knew they lose the war, they're going to be killed. They went ahead anyway. They didn't try to conceal it. John Hancock was very prominent in his name. Many of them died in the war. Many of them had their properties confiscated, yet they were willing to take that kind of risk. And we today, right now, are beneficiaries of their risk, of their courage. And they understood, like Aristotle explained, you know, courage is the greatest of all virtues because without it, no other virtue is possible. We need to have that mindset. We need to have that attitude.
1: And Bruce, we also know the caveats, you know, they excluded blacks and they excluded Native Americans and they excluded women. However, they had a constitution that was free to be amended, and it was amended.
5: That is exactly right. There was an element of hypocrisy there. But even though there were some blacks, remember Crispus Attucks was the first black who died in the American Revolution. There were free blacks in the northern states. The southern states were largely different. It is true that women were denied the franchise. But to say the fact is that they set forth principles, not the principles of Donald Trump, the principles of liberty that established the foundation for then making the amendments and bringing our country more in line to the ideals that were voiced. What are the ideals today of Donald Trump? Make money, commit crimes, get away with it. You remember his ignominious Stephen Miller? Who knows his power for the sake of power? That's his principle. The strong do what they can, the weak suffer what they must. That's the principle. That isn't what the Declaration of Independence said. And the reason that we moved progressively towards a more just society is because they did announce the principles that were pure, even though if we had shortcomings at the outset in following it. Compared to today, we don't have any principles whatsoever other than what's in it for me. Kill, slaughter, grab money, and never be happy. And that's why we need to impeach and remove Mr. Trump and not just stop there. We have to reorient our values, the kinds of people we praise. I say, instead of having a ballroom, we should building, I said before, and I'd say it without any being exaggerating, we need Ralph Nader on Mount Rushmore. You know, that's the kind of people we need to celebrate and honor in that way. Not other people who don't have anything inspiring to offer the United States of America and moving us toward perfectly honoring the Declaration of Independence.
1: Well, apart from not wanting to damage further that mountain in South Dakota, Bruce, well said. But what's really remarkable, listeners, is how specific the farmers were in their demands. For example, the courts in Massachusetts and Connecticut were central to their lives, and they demanded the right of trial by jury to be respected. And they accused King George of abridging, restricting, or prohibiting trial by jury. That was number two on their complaint list against King George after no taxation without representation. You know, there was a rally during the early rise before the American Revolution. There was a rally in Farmington, Connecticut, and several thousand turned out. You couldn't get several hundred now to turn out in Farmington to impeach Trump. I mean, they showed up. They would surround the Tory governor in a town in Massachusetts silently. Hundreds of farmers would just surround the home and just stare at the Tory appointee of King George who ran the community. And they would expect him to come out and answer questions in terms of where his allegiance is. So it's very good to get motivation that way, because then we don't diminish ourselves and say, oh, who are we? I'm a nobody. I got too much to do. I don't want to get engaged in politics. You don't want to ever let anyone in your community get away with that, because that's basically a surrender of the critical human autonomy and human civic self-respect that should mark any functioning democracy. So everything starts with one or two people, all justice in our country's history. And then there's 10, and then there's 100. And then there are 1,000, and we want you to enlist and not only demand a town meeting in July and August on impeachment, and we can show you how to make your petition even more impressive, and also contact Bruce at his contact for further. If you want to do more, some of you may want to come to Washington and lobby directly in Congress. But if you want to do more, what's the website, Bruce?
5: My website is www.lawofficesofbrucefine.com. And my email address is Bruce, B-R-U-C-E, at finepoints, F-E-I-N-P-O-I-N-T-S.com. And I'll respond and give you guidance as to how you can help be part of this effort to impeach and remove by far the most dangerous president in the history of the United States. And he's most dangerous to the world as well.
1: You're giving a laser beam focus. The majority opinion already on your side, filling town meetings and demanding that the Democratic incumbents sitting there on the dais be more active, challenging, and fight against the despotism that's deepening out of Washington, D.C. under Donald J. Trump. So it's not like you're starting with nothing. You're just giving a focal point to a rising swell of people who are ready to shout not just no kings, to shout you're fired, a phrase he's used many times on television before he entered politics and from the White House.
5: I just want to give the example. It does work. Again, Ralph and I lived through Watergate, and after the Saturday Night Massacre, in which President Nixon ordered the firing of Archibald Cox and Elliot Richardson, William Ruckelshaus resigned. That's October 20th, 1973. It still remains in my mind very vividly that literally tens of thousands of Americans poured telegrams in, telegrams that used to cost, I think, $2 with Western Union, telegrams into Congress and into the White House demanding impeachment and removal from office. And that was a huge factor in pushing the Watergate hearings forward and ultimately impeachment proceedings in the House of Representatives, the House Judiciary Committee. It worked then. That's 1973. And it still worked in a different way in 2013, where President Barack Obama said, I want to go to war with Syria. And again, the American people went into every congressional office, said, we do not want another war. And he didn't get any war. Congress refused to entertain it whatsoever. So it still has that potential, but you have to exercise it. And you have to be vocal. You don't have to be nasty, but be very, very, very firm. And I keep saying, you know, it's an understatement in my judgment to suggest that we are living right now in a despotism. There is nothing that constrains Mr. Trump from sending the FBI ICE to your door tomorrow, open up and said, hey, I'm sending you to a prison, to a dungeon in El Salvador. He is claiming that power, even if he hasn't exercised it yet against you. That is truly, truly, truly frightening. And we shouldn't wait around with that kind of danger.
1: And explain how he can use the Insurrection Act to dismantle November's election, which he's already demanded be canceled. Can you imagine? And explain how he can go about doing it with a declaration and using the Insurrection Act.
5: Yeah. The Insurrection Act, he issues an executive order saying, well, law enforcement, there's such danger. The Chinese illegal immigrants are so overwhelming the voting booths that we can't enforce the laws against corrupt elections. Therefore, I'm sending in the military to impose military law. They're going to seize the voting machines. They're going to shut down the voting places and keep the military there. Now, whether that's clearly an illegal order, maybe the military wouldn't follow it. But we know he's flirted with the Insurrection Act before when their protest about Lafayette Park after the George Floyd killing. Or murder, if you will, or manslaughter. So he's certainly capable of that. And he's already stated openly, listen to his Republican cohorts, we have to win in November no matter what, otherwise they're going to impeach me. And previously he had said, I don't even know why we should be having votes here. And he certainly exults in all the optics that put him in video with a crown on his head. Then he's Jesus Christ the next day. So we're dealing with a very, very unstable individual.
1: Once the public rises, once they hear the rumble from the people around the country, things change very fast in Washington, D.C. But we're out of time. 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
1: Thank you very much, Bruce. Yes.
5: Thank you.
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1: Thank you, everybody.

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Sarah James Soji Oshi, Arctic Village Kutan Isha, Nets Aikuchen Isli. We are caribou people. Caribou are not just what we eat, they are who we are. We have to protect the caribou. We know that without the land and the caribou, we are nobody. This is Sarah James. I'm from Arctic Village, Alaska.

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0: Hello and welcome to the Scholar Circle, scholarcircle.org. I'm Maria Armudian. In this hour, the U.S. Supreme Court has gutted the Voting Rights Act of 1965, the fundamental piece of legislation from the Civil Rights Act. What will this decision mean for the elections, for gerrymandering, and for the future of civil rights? Doug Becker explores.
1: And welcome to Scholar Circle, scholarcircle.org. I'm Doug Becker. The Voting Rights Act, or VRA, is viewed as the most important piece of legislation advancing civil rights in the 1960s. This was passed in 1965, and it was intended to redress the disempowerment of African Americans whose voting rights had been restricted due to several states' different forms of legislation. These could range from anything from poll taxes, literacy tests, other restrictions on voting. But throughout the Roberts Court, so the last 20 to 25 years or so, the Voting Rights Act has been restricted and its protections have been stripped away. And in 2026, perhaps the last of these provisions have been overturned. This is a decision in the case of Louisiana versus Calais. So on today's show, we're going to explore the decision, the impact it's had on drawing congressional districts in this era of particularly aggressive gerrymandering, and what the future of the Voting Rights Act, of civil rights, in light of this decision. Our panel today is Eric Siegel. He's Ashe Family Chair, Professor of Law, and the Executive Director of the Emmett J. Bonderit Center for Constitutional Law, Practice, and Democracy at Georgia State University. He's the author of Originalism is Faith and Supreme Myths, Why the Supreme Court is Not a Court and Its Justices Are Not Judges. Seth McKee is Professor of Political Science at Oklahoma State University. He's the author of The Dynamics of Southern Politics, Causes and Consequences. He's the co-author of Rural Republican Realignment in the Modern South, The Untold Story. That one is with M.V. Hood. And Christian Gross. He's Professor of Political Science and Public Policy at the University of Southern California. He's also the Academic Director of the USC Schwarzenegger Institute for State and Global Policy. He's the author of Independent Redistricting Commissions Increase Voter Perceptions of Fairness and the co-authors of Local Election Administrators in the United States, The Frontline of Democracy. Well, thank you all so much for joining us. And Eric Siegel, I'll ask you the first question. You are our law professor, and specifically, what exactly was the case Louisiana versus Calais about, and what did the Supreme Court rule?
2: Well, thank you for having me. I'm really happy, I'm flattered to be here. So you mentioned the Voting Rights Act was one of the most important laws passed in the 1960s. I think actually the Voting Rights Act, according to most of us, might be one of the most important statutes Congress has ever passed in our history. If not maybe the most important law ever passed by Congress in our history. Just to give the audience a little perspective on that, around 1964, before the Voting Rights Act was passed, there were somewhere, depending how you count, between 70 and 80 elected Black officials in the entire country, which I know is a state of affairs that people in 2026 can't believe, but it was true. And that was due to a variety of factors, including the literacy tests and character tests and violence that you alluded to at the beginning. Today, there are thousands of Black representatives all over local, state, and national legislatures. And a lot of people think the connection is causation. The Voting Rights Act made that possible. So technically, what was at issue in the Voting Rights Act case, the Calais case, was Section 2 of the Voting Rights Act, which, paraphrasing, says that states and towns and cities and some political districts cannot use election procedures that make it more difficult for minorities to elect the people that they want to. And in 1980, the Supreme Court interpreted not that part of the act to say, to prove a case under Section 2, you have to show intent, that whatever you're challenging was intended to hurt minority voters. Congress looked at that and said, no, you're wrong. That's not what this law means at all. What this law means is you can prove a violation of the act by showing the effect of a change in election procedures or something like that has hurt minority voters. And that was a huge deal. And it was after that that much of the progress was made. So the case Louisiana versus Calais is about that Section 2. And what the majority held, in kind of a mealy-mouthed kind of way, was you have to show intent. And that idea is flatly inconsistent with what the law says and what Congress intended, which is why when the court discusses Section 2 of the Voting Rights Act in this case and says you have to show intent, it's also a little bit that sounds like they're interpreting a statute. But constitutional considerations came into play as well, and some very controversial and dubious language that might come back to haunt us later on. The court said it would raise a grave constitutional question if we basically interpreted this statute to apply simply to effects. And I don't agree with that part of the case, but the court absolutely said that. So it's both a statutory interpretation case with shades of constitutional law. And what the court held was one of the remedies that had been traditionally used when plaintiffs, the most important remedy that had been used when plaintiffs proved a Section 2 violation, was what we call majority-minority districts, where states would legislate redistricting in a way to create some districts where the majority were minority voters. And that led to all the progress, that Louisiana hadn't sent a member, a black person, to Congress in forever, you know, and the Voting Rights Act helped change that, for example. So and the court said that is no longer a remedy unless you prove a violation of Section 2. And to prove a violation of Section 2, you have to prove intent. And that basically, as we'll talk about, I'm sure, during the hour, is a complete gutting of the Voting Rights Act. The Supreme Court already gutted Section 5 of the Act in Shelby County case from 2013. And Section 5 and Section 4 of the Act is no longer used. That required certain states and local constituencies, counties, to pre-clear election changes with the Department of Justice or three-judge court in D.C. if they had a history of doing such things like literacy tests and character tests and all that. And this opinion guts Section 2. There will be no more successful Voting Rights Act litigation in this country in all likelihood. And I'll end with this. The reason for that is that one of the reasons Congress passed the law it did in 1982, the amendments, which, by the way, Chief Justice John Roberts, as a young lawyer, fought against when he was working at the Department of Justice. He lost that battle as a lawyer, but he, of course, has won it as a justice, along with the five other votes that Justice Alito garnered for this decision. But the reason is, even in 1980, it was very rare for legislators to leave racist breadcrumbs around. And it was very rare for them to prove they intended with racist intent. They would hide it. And that's of course, true today as well. It's even more true today. So if you have to prove intent, you're never going to prove a violation. And then compound that with the idea that the Supreme Court is now on record as saying that partisan gerrymandering, whether it's for Republicans or for Democrats, is not challengeable in federal court. And even if you are using race as a proxy for partisanship, and in most parts of this country, race is a proxy for partisanship. Most people of color vote Democrat, and then a higher percentage of whites vote Republican than vote Democrat by a lot. The real problem is the court has said you can't challenge partisan gerrymandering. So all Louisiana had to do in this case, and all Texas would have to do in a later case, and all California has to do in a later case, is to say we're not cutting up our districts in bizarre ways for racial reasons. We're cutting it up for partisan reasons. It just so happens that race is the best proxy for that. So we're identifying who we're going to redistrict where by race, but race isn't the motivation. Race is actually just the means to get to partisan gerrymandering. But in a world where partisanship and race are highly correlated, that makes no sense. So the bottom line is, in this case, the Supreme Court pretty much ended the Voting Rights Act for the foreseeable future.
1: I want to delve into that. I want to delve into questions about originalism, et cetera. But Seth McKay, I want to bring you in because immediately, first of all, this case comes out of Louisiana, and immediately it seemed like everybody's attention turned to the South. Is this case and this question about the Voting Rights Act and civil rights questions, is this particularly salient in the South, or is it just, why are we turning all of our attention to the Southern states?
3: Well, I mean, when you think about racial polarization and voting, right, where you have whites and blacks voting very differently, right? Whites in the Deep South, especially, and blacks in the Deep South are the most polarized in terms of how they vote. And so, in most of these Deep South states, you've got multiple districts in Georgia, right? You've got at least four majority black districts or majority minority there. The other four Deep South states, you got at least one or two. Louisiana had two. Alabama had two. Mississippi has one. South Carolina has one. Those are just the anchors of Democratic representation in those states. And the easiest way to get rid of them is to just get rid of those majority black districts. Once you do that, you can easily dominate the state and get rid of whatever presence you had in terms of Democratic representation. And so those are really the low-hanging fruit in terms of drawing a map where Republicans can just dominate almost the entire state. Alabama's interesting because they're sort of on hold. They're trying to get this injunction lifted so that they can wipe out the extra majority black district they had to create from a court case. But they don't seem to be talking about getting rid of both of their majority black districts. At least I haven't heard that, which is interesting because the sense is if you can do it, and you can't really do it in Georgia, I don't think. Maybe you can. We'll see. But at least in these other Deep South states, you can easily just get rid of whatever presence you had in terms of Democratic representation. There's no white Democrats there, essentially, in these Deep South states. They're just black Democrats. And so if you can just dilute and crack those districts, you can have Republican control. And so those are the easiest cases in terms of Republicans picking up representation in the entire country.
1: And Christian Gross, this is taking place in a context that, first of all, mid-decade redistricting, and it seems like, at least from what I've been reading, particularly aggressive gerrymandering. First of all, is that accurate, that this has really been an aggressive gerrymandering? And does this just open the door to even more aggressive gerrymandering?
4: Yeah, though I want to separate out what we mean by gerrymandering. So I think in the case of Calais and the Voting Rights Act, it's about race, and it was to enforce, prior to Calais, the Voting Rights Act was to enforce actions against racial discrimination. And so I think the states that Seth is talking about redrawing, it's related to race. It's going to be gerrymandering around race now. So Tennessee is getting majority black district in Memphis, where black, the only district in Tennessee where black voters have the opportunity to elect candidates of choice. And that's racial. That's also partisan, but like realistically, the people going now are engaging in race-based gerrymandering because the Supreme Court said it's okay. The people who went before this, I think it was more partisan. I think there's some questions on race as well in some of those locations who've been doing mid-decade redistricting, but I think it's really important to distinguish between the partisan gerrymandering mid-decade redistricting that has been going pretty nuts since last year, starting, you know, in California, Texas, and so on, versus now, these are states that did not ever intend to do this if the Voting Rights Act existed and are now off to the races to go and draw maps that dilute black voters and also happen to help Republicans. So I put them in two different buckets. There's really like the partisan gerrymandering wars that we've been having. And then a lot of states, especially in the South, that are going to be stampeding to redraw maps are basically using a case that really harms black voters and gets rid of the Voting Rights Act to redraw lines. And so I do think we're going to see a lot of gerrymandering, to answer your question more directly. We're going to see a lot of racial gerrymandering, which, you know, is technically still illegal. We're going to see a lot of partisan gerrymandering, which is legal, according to the Supreme Court, but is illegal in some states, right? So Florida, for example, has just redrawn its map. It does have some state laws against partisan gerrymandering. They've not always been enforced at the state level there. But I think we're off to the races with mid-decade redistricting already, and then this voting rights case will only encourage more redistricting that mostly dilutes black voting and possibly Latino voting.
1: And you listen to Scholar Circle, scholarcircle.org. I'm Doug Becker. Today's show, we're talking about the future or lack of future of the Voting Rights Act and the Louisiana versus Calais case and its impact on minority representation, its impact on gerrymandering, on Congress, on congressional elections. Our panel today is Eric Siegel. He's from Georgia State University, Seth McKee from Oklahoma State University, and Christian Gross from the University of Southern California. And Christian, I want to follow up because one of the things that struck me was once this case, you know, was announced, you have states that they had scheduled primaries, they'd even mailed out ballots, and now they're saying, but wait a second, we're going to delay the primary. I was going to ask, is this normal? But I'm so convinced it's not normal, I'm going to ask, is this legal to just delay the primaries because, hey, we still want to take one more crack at gerrymandering before, you know, a 2026 election, and we're already in May.
4: Yeah, I mean, it's a complex question, but this is fairly unusual that once voting has started to change and delay the maps. I will say there's this concept in a court case called Purcell that you're not supposed to change the rules, even if there's a court decision very close to Election Day. Purcell has been enforced terribly inconsistently across states and jurisdictions where, you know, some jurisdictions had a legal map for 2 years, others had it for 2 weeks. So, you know, in that sense, there is a little bit of precedence for this in the sense that, you know, if there's an illegal map, you are supposed to redraw the lines because voters are getting harmed, according to the court case, at least. However, this one's really quick. Like, this is a quick turnaround in Louisiana. And so it's a little bit surprising. You know, I can think of cases where courts have ruled maps illegal on voting rights, racial gerrymandering, and other grounds, and they've held on, and they ran an election, and they redrew the map 2 years later. So it's a little unusual, but it is also, the Supreme Court issued an opinion that their opinion is that the map should be redrawn, and so in some ways, if you agree with the opinion, the remedy is to get the map drawn as quickly as possible. But it hasn't always happened like that. It's unusual.
2: And can I respond to that real quick?
1: Yeah, Eric, please do.
2: Sorry. So I do want to say that this Purcell doctrine, where the Supreme Court has said on many, many occasions that even if a map is declared invalid by a judge, or not even a map, any kind of election procedure, voter ID, whatever, is struck down or changed by a court too close to an election, then you wait to after the next. The problem is the Roberts Court has used that principle to help the Republican Party and almost never used it. Almost never to help the Democrat Party. It is a partisan tool being used for partisan reasons. The other thing I just want to add to this conversation about race in the Deep South is that we really do have to go back to the 1940s and 50s to really understand this. When I think millions of Black Americans moved from the South to the North in terms of Chicago and Boston and other places, and moved from rural areas to the cities. And when they did that, there was intentional redistricting to marginalize the Black vote. There just was. And all of that, so for example, Nashville would get one representative for 1,000 people, and a rural county would get three representatives for 1,000 people or whatever. Part of the reasons for Reynolds versus Sims, which says one person, one vote, was meant to stop that. It has been a thorn in the side of the conservative movement for a long time. And part of the Roberts Court's destruction

0: changed. And my last thing on that is you can't lump Georgia in there. Because of Atlanta and because of the history of the civil rights movement, Atlanta is the only, as I understand it, the only major city in America that did not burn in the 1960s. The black middle class in Atlanta and the rich elite people in Atlanta, the white elite, have had this very comfortable compromise understanding. Not that there isn't racism in Atlanta and Georgia, of course there is, but Georgia is different, and that's why there's four majority minority districts in Georgia, maybe even five or four or five, whereas the other states have one or two. But this is a way to circumvent the one person one vote idea in the context of racism, and that's one of the most serious things about this decision. And it's been a long-standing goal of the conservative movement.
1: And Seth McKee, we've been talking a lot about redistricting and gerrymandering, and we'll certainly circle back to this, but the Voting Rights Act, in recent years, there's been quite a bit of a stripping away, you know, of protections. I think of it, one of the key questions that certainly has been out there for the last few years has been the question about voter ID and, you know, those different forms. It sort of looked like the states, as soon as they got in the opening to have more restrictive voting, they seized a hold of that. Is that fair to say then that, I mean, what we're really talking about is the federal government was telling states there had to be a reason for these restrictions. And as soon as they kind of lifted a lot of those reasons, states just kind of raced to try to restrict voting.
2: Yeah, there's no question. I mean, all these things are sort of tied together. I mean, if you look at voter ID, for example, that's one of the most polarized issues you'll ever see in terms of a legislature voting on it. I mean, it's just consistently almost 100% Republican in favor, Democrat against. But I mean, I think one thing, just going back to, you know, how do you change, you know, voting when it's already started and you have a new map, is what about where these candidates are running? I mean, so think about these voters who thought that they were voting for a certain menu, and then the menu's changed. And so, to me, just the practicality of restarting an election is just, I think, I don't know of any, you know, real pervasive examples of that in decades. Just thinking about voting underway, and then you draw a new map and you have different candidates, and so, you know, you just wasted your time voting, essentially. So, I mean, to me, all of this stuff is just remarkable. And it's not in sort of the grander scheme. I keep seeing these media reports. Never before have we seen this, you know, mid-decade redistricting. Well, that's not true at all. We've just never seen an arms race like this, where Trump says, hey, Texas, do this. And then Democrats finally wise up and decide that they better, you know, fight fire with fire, essentially. And so that's why we have the arms race we have. And Christian and I are actually working on a paper. And it's quite interesting because as I'm writing part of the paper, Texas was responsible for holding the Republican national majority in 2004 because they redistricted. That was the only reason they held it. And then Gary Jacobson points out that the only reason you have a Republican national majority right now is because of North Carolina's gerrymander in 2024. And so the consequences of these things are just remarkable. That's how close we are and how divided we are and how every seat is being fought over.
1: No, absolutely. And Christian, from a practical perspective, you've got candidates who have declared for seats and then they're redrawing the map. And so, first of all, they're running against different candidates. I out here in California, I know the redistricting has put two longtime Republican congressional reps in Southern California, Ken Calvert and Young Kim, and they both are campaigning very, very differently than they normally would have because they're all trying to get, you know, they're trying to get Trump voters. I raise this simply because, I mean, can you reset a campaign and then vote a few weeks later? And I mean, I guess you can, but what does that mean for the, you know, for any sort of rights or any sort of fairness for the candidates themselves and what they're expecting, you know, who they're expecting, you know, to be the district they were running in?
3: Yeah, I mean, the candidates are going to have complaints about this, but it's not the Candidates' Rights Act; it's the Voting Rights Act. So, and just going back to this, like, so North Carolina has redrawn its lines over and over.

0: over again due to illegal maps, due to crazy legislative choices, and they've had to delay their primaries, and other states have had to do this. And so it's unfair to the candidates, but it's actually unfair to the voters. The voters are the ones that don't know who's representing them, don't know who's running. They're the ones who's, black voters, the votes getting diluted, and I'm more concerned about that than, if Cleo Fields is going to run for re-election in Louisiana or not. Like, that's actually the candidates important, but the voters themselves really important. But I will say, thinking about this from a candidate perspective, it is confusing. Seth has written about this. The candidates don't know where to run. Here in California, we do have Young Kim running against Ken Calvert, two Republicans. Calvert's been, long-serving kind of a, appropriations cardinal, has done a lot of work delivering goods to the district, and Young Kim's a little bit more moderate because she represented like a pinkish lean Republican district, and then they were drawn into a Republican vote sink district, overwhelmingly Republican in Orange and Riverside County. And so now they're trying to out Trump each other, even though, neither one of them had really been that Trump, maybe Calvert a little bit more than Kim. And so you do see real big changes that happen like that. And then you also see Democrats in the state, who've run, in kind of lean Democratic districts drawn by the commission that are now like tripping over themselves to be a little bit more progressive. And, you're going to see that in Louisiana too. And so that's just part of the nature of redistricting. I don't feel that bad for candidates because, most of them get the districts they want drawn by state legislatures. So they're okay. And so, the voters themselves are the ones that I think are the who we should be worried about. It is very confusing. These constant battles and redistrictings to change elections is bad for voters all around.
1: Before we take a break, though, Eric, I want to ask you about this. This has been kind of, I've been thinking about this. When you walk the history of the Voting Rights Act, the legislature passes it, Congress passes it, I should say, and then Congress says, no, this is what we meant. And it seems like the Supreme Court has just ignored what Congress said was the reason why they passed that. Does this mean originalism is dead? Because the whole idea of interpreting laws based on those who passed the laws or the Constitution based on those who wrote the Constitution, I mean, that's the core of originalism. Is originalism dead?
2: Well, okay, so that's a two-hour conversation. I don't have a sound. I wrote a whole book on that, but I will say that 3 days ago, I wrote my very last really long law review article, the title of which is How the Roberts Court Killed Originalism. The Roberts Court, it's a huge myth in American public life that the Roberts Court is any more originalist than any court that preceded it, or that Justice Thomas is more of an originalist than Justice Brennan or Marshall. They're not. This gets us a little bit far afield, but let me just be clear to your audience. This Supreme Court doesn't care anything more about originalism or the use of history and constitutional interpretation than any previous Supreme Court. In fact, the dominant value of the Roberts Court is to help the Republican Party. Con law is not always, it's always been ideological, but it's not always been partisan like it is today. But what's amazing about Justice Alito's opinion is, and Justice Kagan, of course, calls him out on this, in dissent in the most brusque of ways, but she's right, is we had this debate in 1980 and the Supreme Court said, no, you have to show, intent. And Congress said, no, you don't. For the court to now put it back in is judicial aggression of the very worst kind. I just want to say one more thing about redistricting, though, and the current moment. Rucho, I think, is really the big, big, big problem here. In Rucho, the court says that partisan gerrymandering claims are not justiciable in federal court. No federal judge can rule that way. And I actually originally was in favor of that opinion because I don't trust the Supreme Court to do anything. I'm pro-choice all the way down. I've always thought Roe and Casey were wrong, just to give you some idea. But the problem is when there was the specter of the possibility of judicial supervision of partisan gerrymandering, that was at least a little bit of a constraint on legislatures going crazy. Now the court takes away that completely for all time and says, if you're gerrymandering for partisanship, even if using race as a proxy, it doesn't matter. That creation of a world where legislatures don't have to worry about federal courts at all is the reason we're at this current moment. And I would have preferred Rucho to have said the two examples in that case, one was Democrat, one was Republican, both were offensively awful. They're both illegal because they're both incredibly extreme. And we don't want federal judges micromanaging this. But when you have such extreme gerrymandering, then federal judges must step in. Taking the federal judiciary out of that process is really the cause of where we are today, which is that legislators get to pick their own voters as opposed to the other way around. And that is just no way to run a democracy.
0: Yeah, can I piggyback on that, Doug?
1: Absolutely, Christian. Jump in.
0: So I also think the reshow is really important. And it also does give me one little bit of light on the voting rights side in this case. I do think the majority opinion's argument was convoluted. It focused a lot on reshow and partisan gerrymandering as being an acceptable practice in a way that reshow wasn't written that way. The reshow said the states can regulate this, it's not federal, right? But then this Calais case is saying if you want a partisan gerrymander and that's correlated with race, that's fine. And that's very different. So I agree with that point. But I do think that one thing we've forgotten about with the Voting Rights Act is a lot of it covers states, and there is partisanship and race that are you know, connected, and especially a lot of the Deep South states. But local level, lots of elections are nonpartisan here in California and Texas. They're actually not parties. There's primaries sometimes, too, where there is still racial polarization. If you read the case, there's a little bit of a window still, I think, for some enforcement, especially if there's some intent evidence, which I think is perhaps more likely to be found in small jurisdictions than in large state legislatures, where the people drawing the lines aren't quite as careful when they're speaking, then the discovery process may yield more. So I do think there still could be voting rights enforcement at the local level, especially in places like overwhelmingly Democratic jurisdictions where it's Latinos and white voters who are polarized, or Black, Latino, and white voters in places in Texas. So the one place where I think we'll still see voting rights litigation, and I think we'll see what happens, is at the local level where there's nonpartisan elections.
2: But that's not redistricting, to be clear.
0: No, I mean redistricting. I mean redrawing of supervisors' districts in LA County, or school board elections in South Texas,
2: that's fair.
0: I mean that part, and that's where I think the case's argument was poor, because they focus so much on Russo and party. There's all these voting rights places where you redraw lines where there are no parties, or there may be parties like in fact, but really it's almost all Democrats. There is none of that at the local level. Like if you have straight up, you know, people on tape at a meeting, at a supervisor's meeting, discussing race on tape, and then drawing lines to dilute voters, it's still possible. And I think there will still be some litigation at the local level under the Voting Rights Act Section 2. Might not be successful, but I think there'll still be litigation.
3: When we come back, what will the redistricting wars mean for the midterm elections? Could they backfire on the Republican Party? Stay with us.

0: This is the Scholar Circle, scholarcircle.org. I'm Maria Armudian. How deep is the damage to civil rights with the Supreme Court decisions to unravel key parts of the Voting Rights Act? What could the Democrats do to protect voting rights if they retook the majority of Congress or the presidency in 2028? Doug Becker explores.
1: Our guests today are Eric Siegel. He is from Georgia State University. Seth McKee, he's from Oklahoma State University. And Christian Gross from the University of Southern California. And Seth, I'll ask you first, especially, again, this, you know, this view across the South or this, you know, view across the country. The expectation has always been, and you said prior to the break that there's at least two examples where redistricting saved a Republican majority. And I know that that's how this whole arms race started. Is it possible that this backfires, especially in light of the fact that gerrymandering has really become much more of a science than an art?
2: Yeah, so I harp on this all the time because, you know, the winds and the way they blow are really important. Even if you think we have a very calcified electorate, and we do, but who shows up? And so if you just start with the premise that I love this term from the woman who lost the Tennessee 7th special election congressional race there, the coalition of the pissed off. That's the people who show up. And so that's not MAGA. And so if you look at the dynamics of turnout, it's going to be a bad, bad midterm for Trump and the Republican Party. And so as I look at these breakdowns in terms of trying to net seats, if you're a Republican gerrymander, a Democratic gerrymander, we have this term that we coined, Bernie Grofman, Tom Brunell, in a edited volume, they came up with the term dummy mander. And so Republicans are going to have a lot of dummy manders on their hands here, which means that they've drawn several districts in these states that are not going to get Republican representation because the weather vane is swinging so far to the Democratic Party that they didn't cut the margins great enough. I can think of a couple of these in Texas just as an example. And so I think there's a dummy mander discount here if you think about sort of Republicans versus Democrats in this cycle. And so even if Republicans have more maps to play, and ultimately they're going to lose their majority, and I don't have any problem predicting that.
1: Eric, and your thoughts on this? And by the way, Seth, I have heard that term, dummy mander. So the explanation there is, again, in trying to get two Republicans out of one district, and they may end up losing both of them, is what you're suggesting, right?
2: Yeah, I mean, it's just the idea that you draw the map with a certain intention and expectation, but you didn't really qualify for things like, I mean, let's face it, if you looked at the map in August that Texas Republicans drew, hey, maybe they do pick up all five. And then Trump's approval just starts sinking and sinking and sinking. Mm-hmm. And so they didn't factor that in. And so that's the problem, is the margin that they're trying to set for picking up that district is not great enough. I mean, the swing towards the Democrats is going to be greater than that margin of protection they thought in terms of, say, the presidential vote in the district for Republicans. So that's the problem, is that you targeted certain districts a certain way for Republican pickups, but they're probably not going to win them.
1: Mm. Hey, Eric, your thoughts on that, and I don't know, are there any legal implications to that, or is it just going to be a bunch of political regret if that's what happens?
3: Okay, all of us are speaking in our personal capacities, not
1: absolutely
3: our institutions, so I want to make that point very clear before I say what I'm about to say. This sure. is Eric Siegel's opinion, not the opinion of Georgia State or anything like that. I grew up in New York, and I have been following Donald Trump since 1989 and the Central Park Five. And I just want to say, I don't think there's anything in his history or past to suggest that if it turns out in September, give or take, that Democrats are going to take the House of Representatives and maybe the Senate, which they clearly would in any reasonable election. He's not going to let that happen. And I think it is a little bit naive for the American people to think that he's going to let that happen. So I hope we get to the point where we can second guess how much gerrymandering helped or didn't help, and we can say that maybe there's a cross coalition of people who are fed up with MAGA or whatever. But I think it is extremely unlikely that the powers that be will let that occur. So I want to say that.
1: Is that suggesting there won't be a midterm election?
3: I'm suggesting that they will. I don't know. I mean, I just read yesterday about all these secret executive orders out there that give the president emergency powers in situations, you know, that wouldn't apply to today, but may be used to this effect. All I'm saying is to Donald Trump, this is a zero sum game. It wasn't last time. I mean, he tried to overturn the last election, you know, obviously, failed. It's not that he's going to lose, but he knows if the House goes Democrat, not to mention the Senate, he has a huge problem. I don't see us in October living in a world where this administration is going to let that happen. If they do let it happen, then I agree. I think that as much as computers can predict what people will do, I think there will be some underestimation, overestimation. But overall, and this is Karl Rove's brainchild originally, but Justice Souter warned us about this, and a very unlikely person to do it in the 1990s, that with computers, this can be done with very significant precision. If, in fact, I am not as confident as others that in a fair election in this November, that Democrats would win the House. I think gerrymandering is that powerful and that important and that difficult to overcome.
1: Hmm. And Christian, I want to bring you in, because I know, you know, in a previous show, we talked about this, that gerrymandering used to be this kind of art, you know, this kind of art form. And now it is so computerized, and the amount of data that's there to try to guarantee certain outcomes is really rather remarkable. Does that make the dummy mander scenario less likely?
4: I think it's a little bit less likely. I think just because you have data in computers doesn't mean it still can't be artful, by the way. It's pretty artful, but some are more artful than others, in my opinion. But I think the dummy mander is less likely. And for me, a dummy mander would really be, you know, an accident. But like, what could happen is that because of Trump's unpopularity, what Seth was discussing, districts that should normally elect Republicans will not. And so that's a little bit of a trend that is, you know, you can't redistrict your way out of entirely. But I think if you look at most of the states that have redrawn their lines last year, Texas, Missouri, North Carolina, and then, you know, on the Democratic side, California, and then Virginia, depending on what happens to their state courts, and then a couple others, I think that the dummy mander might be one or two districts. I think they're pretty well done on both partisan sides in terms of who's going to win, you know, barring a massive wave. A massive wave election, though, is going to like get Republican incumbents losing in the House in districts that weren't redrawn also, that are plus, you know, 12R, plus 15R. And so, you know, I do think in Texas there are a few things going on, right? They were taking the directive of the Federal Department of Justice to redraw lines based on race, which is in a memo that they wrote. So maybe it wasn't all just partisan there. And so maybe that's going to trip them up in a couple of the districts. They have almost exactly 50.01% Hispanic CVAP districts, which is a very precise number if you think about this from a racial gerrymandering perspective, which the lower court talked about. So maybe in Texas, a couple of those districts, you know, might go D in 2026 that might otherwise go R. But I think what's happening is the partisan wars are just making hardly any districts competitive anymore. And I do think the Democrats probably take over because it's so close. I think in 2021, the Republican-held legislatures and the Democratic-held legislatures did an excellent job for their sides, you know, maybe bad for voters, but for their sides, to make it as close as we are right now. And then in, you know, 2026, Democratic-leaning year, pick up a few seats, you know, plus, you know, between corruption and 80 plus year old members of Congress, who knows? Like, probably Democrats will take over one way or the other.
1: Mm. And Seth McKee, isn't that one of the main points out of all this? Is we can talk about are the Republicans winning, are the Democrats winning with respect to the gerrymander? Christian said this, and I'm going to take it in a slightly different direction, but I think, you know, the same point, which is, Aren't the voters the ones really losing by all of this? Because you've got so, you know, so many fewer districts that are, you know, that are competitive. It's, you know, the elections earlier this week with the outcomes in Indiana all suggesting that, you know, you got these districts where the primaries are the only thing that matters. And so, I mean, is it fair to say then, as a result of all this, it's really the voters who are losing out?
2: Yeah, I think so. I mean, I think the voters have been losing for decades now, if you put it in that light. You know, but it's weird. We do have a strain of political scientists out there. Christian, maybe they fit in a phone booth, but there's a couple of guys who think that, you know, if you really want representation, you should maximize it. And then you have less people who are disgruntled than having hyper-competitive districts that flip back and forth. So that's a really interesting normative argument about this. But even that aside, I would say that most typical Americans, you know, want districts that aren't deep red and deep blue. And one thing we know for sure is that if you look at opinion surveys on redistricting, you know, we don't have a lot of bipartisanship this, you know, with the mass electorate, but they're bipartisan when it comes to partisan gerrymandering. Democrats and Republicans both don't like it. And that's, I mean, I've been looking at survey data on this very recently, and that's true just in general. But, you know, you say, well, then what happened in Virginia? Well, again, it's because it's a tit for tat fight. And that's why a state that's a little more Democratic than Republican says, well, let's gerrymander. And so I really do think that this is one of the few things that Democrats and Republicans agree on, which is they really don't like these extreme districts that are drawn to favor a party. And that sounds a little unusual, but it's true if you look at the numbers.
1: You listen to Scholar Circle, scholarcircle.org. I'm Doug Becker. We're talking about the Louisiana versus Calais decision, its impact on the Voting Rights Act, its impact on districting, redistricting, and gerrymandering on the midterm elections. Our guest today are Eric Siegel. He's from Georgia State University, Seth McKee from Oklahoma State University, and Christian Gross from the University of Southern California. And Eric, I know with a caveat that you laid out, I want to, you know, create a potential, you know, scenario, and that is in 2028, Democrats control both houses of Congress, maybe the presidency, and if they do and decide that they want to repass the Voting Rights Act, maybe trying to address a few of the issues that have been raised by the courts, but then once again reassert that and pass that again. With this Roberts Court, is it impossible to have a Voting Rights Act? Is it just extremely likely that with the members of this court, no matter what they try to do, it would end up being ruled unconstitutional? Or are there tweaks that can be done where maybe this isn't quite dead?
3: The Roberts Court will, that's the reason why Justice Alito put into his, I think, in his opinion, kind of this constitutional idea that even if Congress once again amends the act again to tell the Supreme Court, you got it wrong again. And when we said effects, we meant effects. We didn't mean intention. We meant effects. They're going to say that violates Section 2 of the 15th Amendment and Section 5 of the 14th Amendment. Give the Congress the power to implement those provisions through, quote, appropriate legislation. That word appropriate was not accidental. That word appropriate was put in there because of one of the most famous cases in American history, McCulloch versus Maryland. And the word appropriate means rational, reasonable. And that's how the Supreme Court interpreted the word appropriate in 1965. The Roberts Court, with the Rehnquist Court first, then the Roberts Court, has changed that to mean something very different than reasonable or rational. Let's just be clear. I'm sorry for the people in your audience who will be upset by this and or offended by this. The Roberts Court is not, as long as the current personnel are there, the Roberts Court is not going to allow the Congress to make it more difficult to get Republican nominees elected. It's not going to do that. In fact, it has spent much of the last 20 years trying to stop Congress from doing that. The number one priority of the Roberts Court is to make sure that Republicans stay in power. So no, there is no world where a significant alteration to the Voting Rights Act will work in the Roberts Court, which is why the reason why people who are talking about amending the Voting Rights Act or making it clearer it means what it says and all that stuff, say court reform is an indispensable part of that, because without court reform, it's simply not going to work.
1: And Seth, it seems then we're sort of at the big broad question here, which is if Congress can't pass legislation on this, even if they're elected in order to do so, the courts are going to overturn this. And we also have these districts and this process of gerrymandering that the voters, the survey data is suggesting the voters don't necessarily want, but we're getting this. The outcome is the voters want something and they can't get what they want because of the courts or because of gerrymander. Is this a crisis of democracy then?
2: Yeah, I think so. As is many things these days. Nothing unusual there. But just what Eric was saying, I think if an election is held, there's the big if. I think if the midterms are held, I do think that the Republicans are going to get beat pretty badly. And I will just go back to that. I mean, you were talking about, you know, the art and the science behind gerrymandering. Again, I don't think that we know exactly what's going to happen, but we have a ton of data right now. I mean, we've looked at the swing towards Democrats ever since Trump was put back in office, and it's double digits. I mean, it's around 13 percentage points plus if you look at the swing to Democrats in state legislative specials and House specials. And those are big numbers. And the other thing is Father Time is undefeated. Alito and Thomas aren't the youngest people around. If I were Republicans, I would be telling one or both those guys to leave the court soon, because there's a very good chance, again, if an election is held, that the Senate flips. And then you have control. And if these guys, you know, go bye-bye, you could have a very different Supreme Court a lot sooner than we think. So when I think about American politics, I just think it's tremendously dynamic. I think we're in a moment of incredible Democratic backsliding because there's not a Republican in Congress with a spine. But Trump is at his weakest point ever. And I think the voters are going to punish. And I think they're going to punish severely. And I think that's good for Democrats.
1: And I'm sort of, you know, with that in mind, Christian, I mean, at one level, you understand why Republicans aren't challenging Trump, because state senators in Indiana all got beat because they challenged Trump on just one issue. But if, and I'm going to make the assumption that we're going to hold the midterms because I want to be able to sleep tonight. but assuming that we hold the midterms and say the Democrats do rout the Republicans, even possibly a wave, won't that force Republicans to then rethink some of these issues?
4: I think the Democrats will take over the House pretty easily. Yeah, the Senate will be a little tougher, but I think that will make things different in 2027. I think 2029 especially things will be different. I really think that there's going to be, you know, the way you get out of these redistricting issues and the voting rights issues is, you know, I probably disagree a little bit with what's been said. I think Congress can play a role in rewriting legislation around redistricting and voting rights. It doesn't have to be a fix that's literally in response to the court. It could just be something different that lays out some criteria for how to do national redistricting that I think some Republicans would get on the bandwagon with, and probably a lot of Democrats. So maybe you would get some legislation that's mostly Democratic with a few of the Republicans that have faced the wrong side of these redistricting wars, but have somehow held on. And so I think there's going to be national legislation put forward as soon as next year, and then, you know, definitely in 2029, depending on who the president is. And then at the state level, I think there's a lot of ways out to protect voting rights and to fight back against gerrymandering. There's state laws right now in more than half of the states that require a lot of very specific details about keeping cities whole, keeping counties whole, keeping communities of interest together. More of that would probably be warranted right now for in the lead up to 2031. Supreme Court has not said there's any problem with states doing those sort of things that are non-racial on their face that may or may help certain racial minority groups too. And so I think that's something that we'll probably be seeing going forward.
3: Real quick on that last point. Maybe, optimistically, maybe, but there is still this, it's too late to get into it now, but this independent state legislature doctrine that was a big thing a few years ago that the court kind of rejected, but not really. There may come a point when the Supreme Court stops state Supreme Courts from ruling on the validity of legislature districts created by the legislature. And I suspect that's going to happen. If in fact we end up in state courts in Florida and other places that do get in the business of overturning under state law, even the state law, partisan gerrymandering, there's no question in my mind there are 5 votes in the Supreme Court to say state courts can't do that. And leaving it up to state legislatures to do it is a much trickier business, I think, unless there is an incredible, incredible wave in the next couple of election cycles, and then all bets are off. But again, that assumes there's going to be a free and fair election in November. And I don't sleep at night because I don't think there's going to be.
4: Yeah, but as I said, many legislatures have already passed those laws that I described. And so those criteria are written in the law passed by the legislatures with their good faith given to those legislatures to do so. And I think we'll see those state laws be used in 2031 to hopefully draw some better maps in a few places. And also advocates are going to work to do that, and both through litigation, but I think also through other processes.
3: And I hope you're right.
4: Yeah, and there could be a national policy as well.
1: So. Absolutely. And Seth McKee, we have like 2 minutes left, so I'll ask you a nice simple question to answer this. But actually, if it turns out that Democrats, do have a wave election when, they get 55 to 60% of the votes, but either barely take the House or don't take the House because of gerrymandering, do you imagine there'd be some sort of pushback, or is that a real sort of political science-y way to look at it?
2: Yeah, I mean, then Republicans are the big winners, right? So at the margins, they won the redistricting war. That would have to be part of the narrative. If they held the House, is that, they had a little more success than Democrats, because for Republicans to hold the House, again, you'd have to have a very different environment from what we're seeing, and they would barely win it if they were able to. And so then we would say probably in hindsight that the redistricting wars was a gambit that paid off for Trump and Republicans.
3: Doug, let me just say that living in Atlanta, Georgia, I do fear what might happen, which is a rejection of the current Republican Party and Donald Trump in every way imaginable except the vote. And in places like where I live, I worry for this. I worry that there's going to be the urban rural divide in the South and some parts of California and New York and Illinois is so substantial that I think there might be some very rough times ahead, because the voters' preferences are not going to be translated into results. And that scares me.
1: Though I'm reluctant to end on a pessimistic note, I think it's actually rather fitting for everything that we've been going on, particularly the decision to overturn and really, to gut a big chunk of the Voting Rights Act as a result of Louisiana versus Calais. So I'm going to let it end on that note. We've been talking about the Voting Rights Act, the future of the Voting Rights Act, the impact that's having on districting and redistricting. Our panel today has been Eric Siegel. He's the Ashe Family Chair, Professor of Law, the Executive Director of the Emmett Bonderit Center for Constitutional Law, Practice, and Democracy at Georgia State University. He's the author of Originalism is Faith, and Supreme Myths, Why the Supreme Court is Not a Court and Its Justices Are Not Judges. Seth McKee is Professor of Political Science at Oklahoma State University. He's the author of The Dynamics of Southern Politics, Causes and Consequence, and a co-author of Rural Republican Realignment in the Modern South, The Untold Story. He wrote that one with M.V. Hood. And Christian Gross is Professor of Political Science and Public Policy at the University of Southern California. He is the Academic Director of the USC Schwarzenegger Institute for State and Global Policy. He's the author of Independent Redistricting Commissions, Increased Voter Perceptions of Fairness, and the co-author, with numerous co-authors, of Local Election Administrators in the United States, The Frontline of Democracy. Thank you all so much for sharing your time, your expertise, and hopefully we can have you back on after a midterm election that I'm going to be confident is held and is mostly on the up and up. But thank you very much.
0: And that's it for today's program. Thank you for listening. 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